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0: What kind of people do you think Jesus calls to follow him? 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
1: Our scripture reading this morning is in Mark chapter 2, beginning at verse 13. Mark chapter 2 and verse 13. Once again, Jesus went out beside the lake. A large crowd came to him, and he began to teach them. As he walked along, he saw Levi, son of Alphaeus, sitting at the tax collector's booth. "Follow me," Jesus told him, and Levi got up and followed him. While Jesus was having dinner at Levi's house, many tax collectors and sinners were eating with him and his disciples, for there were many who followed him. When the teachers of the law, who were Pharisees, saw him eating with the sinners and tax collectors, they asked his disciples, "Why does he eat with tax collectors and sinners?" On hearing this, Jesus said to them, "It is not the healthy who need a doctor, but the sick. I have not come to call the righteous, but sinners." Some years ago, as a church, we took as a statement of purpose the 10 words to see unbelieving people become committed followers of Jesus Christ. And we have tried as best we can to keep that before us, not simply by keeping it in print, but also in approaching all of the opportunities and responsibilities that we have as a church in light of the awareness of the fact that Jesus, in leaving his disciples behind, promised them the power and authority of the Holy Spirit so that they might go out into the world and proclaim the good news of Jesus, baptizing people, making disciples, and establishing the work of the kingdom. And as much as we pay lip service to that, we recognize that there is an inherent danger in thinking that just because that is the phrase that we are able to rehearse and repeat, that somehow or another that may actually be happening, when in point of fact it might not. And one of the great questions that is before us as a church is to look around and to see just how seriously we believe it is important for us to take the command of Jesus to go out into the world and to make disciples. In other words, we face the risk that after a relatively short period of time, the comfortability of being in the companionable relationships with one another may dim our vision, may dent our enthusiasm for seeing unbelieving people become the committed followers of Jesus. And that is one of the great advantages in studying the gospel, and in this instance, the gospel of Mark. Because very quickly in his gospel, he makes it plain that Jesus is absolutely committed not to putting together a religious club, but of reaching out to those who are, quite frankly, the most unlikely people ever to be included in his band of disciples. And the incident that is before us here in Mark chapter 2 is a classic illustration of this truth. It's not uncommon to hear people complain about how long it's taking them to see a doctor. I never know whether to make much of that or not. After all, most of the doctors I've ever met are incredibly busy, and they seem to be seeing people all the time. So I think some of us need to be a little more patient. Eventually we're seen, and often I think sooner rather than later. We always will be seen. It's hard to imagine a doctor who worked all his way or all her way through medical school and then decided that she didn't ever want to see patients. She just wanted to be a doctor, but no patients. "I'd like to be a doctor, but I don't ever want to see sick people." It would be a very, very strange thing. And for Jesus to refuse to deal with those who are despised and disreputable, who are the outscouring of society, would be equally absurd. And that lies at the very heart of this incident involving the calling of this man Levi, who's also known as Matthew elsewhere in the Gospels, to become a follower of Jesus. It is with this that we're going to spend our time this morning, looking directly at verse 14, and perhaps I should just read it again. "As he walked along, he saw Levi, son of Alphaeus, sitting at the tax collector's booth. "Follow me," Jesus told him, and Levi got up and followed him. It's almost just one long sentence, and it covers so much material. Prior to that, in verse 13, you will notice that Jesus is once again out in the lakeside area. The crowds are coming to him. There seems to be a balance here. At the end of verse 12, all the people were amazed. They'd never seen anything like this. And then once again, Jesus reverts to his prior pattern, and he moves out into an outlying area away from the crowds. The crowds come to him, and once again, as they sit or stand to hear him, he proclaims the good news. He tells them that the kingdom of God is near, that it is important for them, necessary for them to repent and to believe the good news. Now, yes, he touches their lives. Yes, he heals their sicknesses. Yes, he relieves them of demonic oppression, but he hasn't come as a miracle worker. He has come as a teacher of this good news. And so it is that in the course of his endeavors, he comes upon this scene. And it is in this little verse, 14, that we have the record of this radical change in the life and circumstances of this gentleman called Levi. When God calls a man or a woman, his callings never leave that person where they found him. If God speaks to you and calls you and you try and stand still, you will not be standing still, you will be going backwards. The callings of God never leave you where they find you. You will either follow on, you will either believe and obey, or you will be making a forlorn attempt to stand still. You will discover that you're going in the opposite direction. And this is certainly true in the experience of Levi. Now, when I read this week, and I have read this passage many times, and many of you will have done the same, I said to myself, you know, I think a little background would be helpful. Helpful first to me, and then helpful to you. Because we read that he was sitting at a tax collector's booth, and frankly, it doesn't really mean very much to us. After all, have you ever been in Capernaum at a tax collector's booth? I bet there isn't one in 1,000 that have been anywhere close to it, and even if we were in Capernaum, we wouldn't have known the booth if we had tripped over it. So, we read it, but what does it really mean, and what was the job that he was doing? Well, as best as I can understand, and of course there are limits to my understanding, as becomes very clear week by week, but as best as I can understand, Levi was a Jewish tax official, probably working in the realm of customs and excise. So you ought not to think of him as the IRS. You should think of him more as a kind of border patrol, and you couldn't make the transition from one region into the other without paying tax, either on your

movements as a toll booth collection, or more likely as a result of the materials that you were carrying from one place to the other. I remember well the delight of the customs gentleman in Newark when he asked me if I brought in anything that was over a certain amount of money, and I said, yes, I brought in my kilt. And he just couldn't wait to get his hands on that and charged me a dreadful amount of money for an outfit that had already cost me a dreadful amount of money. Well, that's exactly the kind of thing that Levi was doing. When Herod the Great, the miserable Herod the Great, whom you remember from the massacre of the children in Bethlehem, when he died, he divided his territory largely between three of his sons. Each had the name Herod, Herod Antipas, Herod Agrippa, and Herod Philip. And Herod Philip and Herod Antipas had regions that essentially bordered one another. They were separated by the Jordan River. And the point of departure into each community, the thoroughfare, if you like, the most obvious and normal one, would be through the town or the city of Capernaum. And there in that tax collector's booth would be people who were fulfilling those responsibilities, and in this particular instance, this man by the name of Levi. Now, this position, this job, was absolutely despised. These individuals were detested. His role would have been to secure the privileges of the region. Presumably a Roman official, usually known as a publican, would have purchased the tax base for an area. He would then hire under him tax collectors or customs collectors and so on. As long as he got his price for what that region was worth to him, he really didn't care from that point out whatever those tax collectors charged. So it was a wonderful opportunity for the tax collectors to charge whatever they liked. They knew the number they had to make in order to fulfill their responsibilities, and they were then able to devise elaborate ways whereby they could operate essentially two sets of books, one that was going back to the officials and the other one that was going under the table. And Levi, as a result of that, was actually as much an outcast socially as the leper was, whom we saw just a couple of studies ago. If we doubt this, then let me affirm it for you, that as a result of his willingness to fulfill this role, to be sitting in this tax collector's booth, number one, he would have been regarded as a disgrace to his family. His mother would not have been going out for coffee in the morning and letting everybody know how well young Levi was doing in his new position at the tax collector's booth. Indeed, she would have done everything she possibly could to explain his job in some way that would relieve her of the despicable nature of what was going on. A disgrace to his family. Secondly, he would be disqualified from ever serving as a judge or even being part of the judicial system as a witness. And thirdly, he would have been disbarred from the synagogue, from the opportunities of worship that would have accrued to him otherwise as a normal Jewish male. So if you rehearse that for a moment, you get the picture. He can't go essentially to church. He can't show up on jury duty, and his family regarded as a complete disgrace that ever one of their children was involved in such a dreadful engagement. Now, when I read a little more, I came across a variety of things that intrigued me, and this fits in the realm of intrigue. I think you know me well enough now to know what we're saying in terms of main things and plain things, and what is authoritative from the scriptures, and what is merely observation. If it is helpful, you go with it. If it is unhelpful, you exit out. But many of you X out a lot of stuff in any case, so there's nothing particularly difficult for you in that. But what I came across was inscriptions, ancient inscriptions that had to do with fish. They had to do with fish. And so, for example, one inscription described individuals in the region of Capernaum who were concerned with the toll on fish.
So apparently, there was at least at some point, and it may not have been at this point, but it could have been at this point, some kind of toll on fish. So then that got me thinking, do I know any fishermen? Have there been any fishermen so far in the story that would have had to engage with this character or with his colleagues? Because

0: because of their work with fish? And of course, yes. We've got Simon, and we have Andrew, and we have James and John. We have the initial four that Jesus has called to be his followers. And then I said to myself, maybe Levi even knew the four of them. Maybe they were, as a result of their business practices, moving through his region. And maybe, as a result of the contact, he would have heard something of the words of Jesus and may even observe something of the works of Jesus. Oh, you say it doesn't say that there. I understand. But it doesn't not say it either. In other words, it is possible that Levi had a knowledge of Jesus before this encounter took place. In fact, I think it is likely that he did. I don't imagine that somebody in a place like Capernaum could be in Capernaum with somebody, namely Jesus of Nazareth, casting out demons, healing people, transforming the community in many, many ways without that buzz running right through the community. And as you know, the person in the local newspaper office or the newsagent store, at least in Britain, or in the average Starbucks, let's say, or Caribou or whatever it might be, or the person that takes your ticket when you leave Hopkins Airport, those are the people that pick up all the bits and pieces, the buzz of the day, what's going on, did you hear so-and-so, just pleasantries, sometimes beyond the weather, sometimes only the weather. But it may well have been just as this, that one of the people said to the other, I haven't seen Simon and Andrew coming through the through here for a while. And somebody else said, no, you probably won't see them. And someone else says, yeah, and I'll tell you two more you won't see. You're not going to see James and Andrew. And Levi said, why not? And someone said, well, the four of them have become followers of Jesus of Nazareth. They pulled their boats up, folded the nets, left it in one case with their father, left the family business behind, and they've gone off as followers of Jesus. And Levi might have sat there and said to himself, wow, I wonder what that's like. I wonder what that's like. There may be some here this morning, and that's exactly where you are. You've heard the story, maybe even a family member, a friend, a work colleague who's told you that he's become a follower of Jesus. And there's evidence to suggest that that has actually happened. His words have changed, his lifestyle has changed, he's become altogether different from what she was. She's still the regular person with the same DNA. She still has the same personality. She's still melancholic. He's still effusive, whatever it might be. But no doubt that he's become a follower of Jesus, and you find yourself saying, wow, I wonder what it would be like to be a follower of Jesus. Do you really? Would you like to become a follower of Jesus? Nobody who ever wanted to be a follower of Jesus was turned away. You can never want to be a follower of Jesus and find that he tells you you can't. Well, Levi's about to find out. And just as the leper had probably had no one other than another leper touching him for a very long time before Jesus touched him, so Levi would have grown accustomed to people despising him and saying things about him that weren't exactly commendatory. After all, he was not a member of the sort of ruling class. He was not a member of the acceptable people in society. He was despised. He was rejected. He was an outcast. He was socially unacceptable. In fact, he would have been perfectly used to people telling him where to go. They put their money in for the excise, and he said, thank you very much, Mr. Benjamin. And Benjamin says, hey, Levi, you know where you can go, don't you? He come home at the end of the day with abuse ringing in his ears. People calling him out. You murderous creature. You stinking cheat. I hate you. I despise the fact that you work for the Romans. You are despicable the way you steal from your own people. Those would have been the words he heard. The people didn't go by and say, thank you very much for doing such a wonderful service for the Roman authorities. We all appreciate it very much indeed. No, no. And then look at verse 14. He hears something very, very different. Here in the place of his dubious business practice stands Jesus. And Jesus is not telling him where to go. Jesus is telling him where to come. Jesus is actually issuing to him a command, a different kind of command. It's not get out of here, it is come here. In fact, it is straightforward. Come, follow me, Jesus told him. And Levi got up and followed him. Notice both the brevity and the authority of this word from Jesus. There's no great speech, no great elaborate diatribe, no great explanation. Just a striking command. Follow me. Because you see, the word of Jesus is not like the word of any other person. The word of Jesus in this instance is not only marked by brevity, it's also marked by authority. And that word of Jesus is recorded for us in the Bible, and the Bible is marked by the authority of Jesus himself. That's why we pay attention to the Bible. That's why we talk about the Bible as being authoritative in and of itself. That's why when we read the Bible, we often discover that it almost speaks out to us in our lives. It's as though it is actually speaking to us in a way that is marked by authority. The brevity and the authority is marked both by the immediacy and the totality of Levi's response. Follow me, Jesus told him, and Levi got up and followed him. There's no gap. It is instantaneous. That's what makes it so amazing, what makes it so striking. And the reason I use totality is because in Luke's version of this event, as he records it, he gives to us one phrase that Mark does not use. And in Luke chapter 5 and in verse 27 and verse 28, you will see the missing phrase. It's the same record. After this, Jesus went out and saw a tax collector by the name of Levi sitting at his tax booth. Follow me, Jesus said to him. And Levi got up, now here's the phrase, and left everything and followed him. He turned his back on his illicit business. He realized that if he was going to follow Jesus, he couldn't follow Jesus and stay the way he was. The command is clear, the response is immediate, and it is total. And leaving everything, he went out to follow him. One of the reasons, I think, for so many people's disinterest in the claims of Christ is because they never hear the claims of Christ. Now, you may be wondering about Christianity, and you're here today, and one of the things that put you off is, frankly, it just seems like such a soft option. And you find yourself saying, I don't really know why there's much to bother about in relationship to it. I mean, I don't know if I want to be involved or I don't want to be involved. It seems so trivial. Oh, forgive us if we've suggested that in any way, or if your friends have done so, trying to make it more attractive to you, trying to, as it were, lower the barriers so that you can come in at your own level and on your own basis. If the church, in endeavoring to win people, takes the message of Jesus, dilutes it, minimizes it, compromises it, so that people may see it as a soft option, it is no surprise when the people look at it and say, who cares? Levi, follow me. When? Right now. But, follow me. And Levi got up, and he followed him.
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0: we live out our faith that opens the door to gospel conversations? 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
3: Reader's Digest conducted a survey asking people, if you could, how would you live differently? The top three answers were reflect more, risk more, and leave better memories. Well, how would you answer that question? Determined to focus forward, that enables us to see opportunities to invest our lives. 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
5: Often you see, I think our approach to culture and God is a little like, I'm sorry, God, the internet connection that you're providing may be out there somewhere, but this culture is my preferred network and I'm just unable to connect. 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
6: Welcome to the God-Centered Life with Josh Moody. Continuing our progress through the book of Acts, landing in chapter 11, we'll take a look at verses 1 through 18. This study is called All Nations Included by God. It's part of the larger series called The God-Centered Church. Josh Moody is senior pastor of College Church located in Wheaton, Illinois. This particular series coming out of the archives from his previous church assignment in Connecticut. Josh, one might mistakenly think that the battle of culture versus God is a recent phenomenon. This passage today proves very much not so. And I love the analogy of the opening clip there. We're likely going with the strongest Wi-Fi signal in terms of what we follow. But let me get context here, because we're talking about Peter and food laws. They're probably not going to carry nearly as much weight today. How big of a deal were they in the time period we're looking at?
7: Well, yes, the context is the Old Testament ritual laws about food. And so as a Jew, you were commanded to follow those ritual laws about food. And, well, we live in the New Testament age where the Jew and Gentile are now one in Christ. And so part of the age in which we live are those distinctions that separate the Jewish people from the nations in Christ have been abolished. And so that's the context, and that's what Peter was needing to face up to.
8: And they were, I mean, the reaction that we're seeing noted in Scripture is pretty virulent. So, I mean, clearly these were
7: commanded by God. Yeah.
8: All right, let's dive in. Acts chapter 11. Here's Josh.
9: Acts chapter 11 then, and beginning at verse 1. The apostles and the brothers throughout Judea heard that the Gentiles also had received the word of God. And so when Peter went up to Jerusalem, the circumcised believers criticized him and said, "You went into the house of uncircumcised men and ate with them." Peter began and explained everything to them precisely as it had happened. "I was in the city of Joppa praying, and in a trance I saw a vision. I saw something like a large sheet being let down from heaven by its four corners and came down to where I was. I looked into it and saw four-footed animals of the earth, wild beasts, reptiles, and birds of the air. Then I heard a voice telling me, 'Get up, Peter, kill, eat.' I replied, 'Surely not, Lord. Nothing impure or unclean has ever entered my mouth.' The voice spoke from heaven a second time, 'Do not call anything impure that God has made clean.' This happened three times, and then it was pulled up to heaven again. Right then, three men who had been sent to me from Caesarea stopped at the house where I was staying. The Spirit told me to have no hesitation about going with them. These six brothers also went with me, and we entered the man's house. He told us how he had seen an angel appear in his house and say, 'Send to Joppa for Simon, who is called Peter. He will bring you a message through which you and all your household will be saved.' As I began to speak, the Holy Spirit came on them as he had come on us at the beginning. Then I remember what the Lord had said, 'John baptized with water, but you will be baptized with the Holy Spirit.' So if God gave them the same gift as he gave us, who believed in the Lord Jesus Christ, who was I to think that I could oppose God?" When they heard this, they had no further objections and praised God, saying, "So then God has even granted the Gentiles repentance unto life." Well, I guess that when many of us were young as a kid, we dreamt about a life full of excitement. Perhaps if you were a boy, perhaps you dreamt of Delta Force-like exploits. You know, the U.S. Army Special Forces in action. It's recorded in many a video game these days. Or maybe if you were a girl, perhaps you dreamt of knights in shining armor, or winning the beauty pageant, or turning every eye as homecoming queen. Maybe you dreamt of Delta Force 2. I don't know. The SAS, which is the English version of Delta Force, spawned a particularly charismatic-like figure who has dubbed himself Andy McNab as a pseudonym, and he appears always in shadows while he's on Jerry Springer, for instance, as he's been, or wherever he appears, because the terrorists are apparently out to get him for all his exploits in Iraq and other hot spots. He actually wrote a best-selling book called Bravo 2-0 about his deeds in one particularly exciting, shall we say, engagement in the first Iraq war. Perhaps you never dreamt of Delta Force or of beauty pageants, but I'd be hard-pushed to think of anyone I've ever come across who didn't spend some part of his developing existence dreaming of a future life that would be filled with exciting possibilities of one kind or another. Perhaps it wasn't an Andy McNab equivalent for you. It was the next Tom Cruise, or perhaps being able to walk around an Ivy League wearing a sports coat and having people call you professor. Whatever it was, church for many people doesn't seem to fit into that sort of exciting category. It feels like a necessary evil, maybe, or a necessary good on our better days, like going to school or going to the dentist or something. something you believe in that's good for you, and you're glad that it's there, and you'll be happy to pay good money to make sure it stays there and all that, but not something you kind of lay awake at night dreaming about. You know, oh, wow, I can't wait to go to church tomorrow. Exciting. And you see this?

passage in front of us is intended to challenge all that and show us that really it can be exciting. It's written to show us a God who is out of the box, the famous box. He's out of it.

0: passage is in verse 18 when it says even there in our NIV. Even the Gentiles, really? You see, we have to sort of enter into that and see how mind-blowing that would have been for a first-century Jewish Christian believer for the Gentiles to be included. It would be like hearing the news that the New York Yankees and all their full regalia lost to a farm team. You know, it's like, really? You're kidding? The Gentiles? Sheer gobsmacked horror. And so as we get to this point in the book of Acts, we're seeing again this vision of a God-centered church where God is a God who is real, who is alive, who just comes down and kind of interferes and changes what we thought was the plan. Last week we had Saul, didn't we? Saul, the chief of sinners, the great persecutor of the church. Saul got converted. Now we have Cornelius, a Gentile. What's more, a Roman centurion, nonetheless, from the Italian regiment, part of the occupying force, I'll have you know. Cornelius got converted. And God, Jesus who appeared to Saul, the Spirit who orchestrates so carefully these events that brought Jewish Peter face to face with as Gentile Cornelius as pork chops. God is firmly out of the box in this passage. And so there are several aspects of this we need to consider as Christians, that we don't unwittingly box God in. Or as seekers, those who are trying to find faith for the first time or renew our faith. So there are aspects for us too, that our preconceived notions of God are not far from who he actually is and what he actually does. So first, and perhaps most importantly for Christians, though it applies either way, as we'll see, first, don't box God in with your theology. Now, you may be the kind of person who immediately thinks, oh, that's okay, I don't have a theology. It's not a temptation for me. Or sort of says, that's all right, it's something for those intellectuals, theology. I'm just going to stick to the Bible. It reminds me of a little guy I was working with when I was ministering just north of London. Incidentally, I've often found there are people really wanted to engage there intellectually. At Cambridge, where I also worked for a while, students would come in after a week of exhausting mental push-ups, and the last thing they wanted from the preacher was kind of just give me 10 more, you know, right now, right here, you know, as it were. Anyway, this guy saw a book on my desk, and this book was called Exegetical Fallacies. And he looked at me over the desk and said, oh, that sounds painful. Sort of grimace on his face. But you see, even if we are someone who sort of says to himself, I have no creed but the Bible, that itself is, of course, a creedal statement. And so we all have some sort of theology, whether we call it that or not. We have some framework in our mind, which means we flip the channels on the TV and come across some zealous TV preacher telling us just to touch the screen and we'll be healed. We pick up a magazine where someone's talking about God and we just think to ourselves, well, that's not right. And the standard by which we assess what's right and what's not right in terms of God is what I mean by theology. You could call something else. Perhaps we could say we should be careful not to box God in by what we've always thought he was like or did or wanted. Now, we need that sort of framework, otherwise we've got nowhere from which to start. But we also need carefully to correct that framework as we encounter truth about God in the Bible.
1: Congratulations, you have a theology. We'll continue to unpack what that means in just a moment. But first, a request. If you're finding us via radio, how about dropping that radio station a quick note? It can be an email or a text and say, hey, thanks for carrying the God-centered life. That helps us, as our partnership with radio stations is important in getting gospel-centered teaching to as many ears as possible. Thanks in advance for your help. Heading back into the book of Acts, here's Josh.
0: Truth about God in the Bible, even truth that's surprising, perhaps shocking to that inherited framework, that hand-me-down religion from the past or from our personal experience. And you see, that's what happened here. Of course, in some ways, we might be forgiven thinking, well, surely they should have expected this. It was to Abraham, after all, wasn't it, that the promise came that he would be a blessing to all nations or to the Gentiles? And the Israelite hope had always been that it would be a light to the nations or to the Gentiles. And especially these here who are now Christians, who had accepted the messianic hope as

found in Jesus. Surely they should have realized the time for this fulfillment had now come, and indeed been eagerly expecting and waiting for the gathering in, as Jesus put it, of the sheep who were not of this flock, the Gentiles, who were also to come to faith in Jesus, Messiah. But you see, they had assumed that for these Gentiles to be saved, they would need to stop being Gentiles. They would need to take on the law of Moses. They would need to be circumcised in particular. It's actually a little debate about verse 2, whether the circumcised believers, as the New International Version translates it, were at this point a sort of separate party within the Jewish Christian fellowship, or whether, as the phrase could literally imply, simply they were the Jewish Christians as a whole. They certainly developed into a separate party who were advocating for the circumcision of the Gentiles. And to my mind, there was probably the genesis, the beginning of that here, for verse 1 seems to indicate that everyone had heard about the Gentiles' conversion. And then if you look down, it says, then verse 2, Luke records, this particularly bothered those Jewish Christians who are especially sensitive to their inheritance as Jews. Now, as I say, don't box God in with our theology. As I say, we shouldn't be quick to blame them or pass judgment on them as if we're immune to such errors. For our theological assumptions, our theology, what we assume must be right about God, can prevent us too from seeing the wood for the trees. And here, they may actually have been physically scared. If the new Christian movement was no longer to be specifically Jewish as well, then what protection could they hope for from persecution? Would the temporary pause in aggressive activity towards them from the Jerusalem authorities spill over into set and hardened opposition? And indeed, in chapter 12, as we go on through this book of Acts and our study of the Acts, we find soon after this that James, the brother John, is beheaded by Herod, and Peter himself is thrown to prison. And so, in a sense, they could have been physically scared that this would happen as it did. And you see, it's very important then that we get this right, whatever the risk. Otherwise, we're really losing out on what God has to offer, his potential blessing. It's perhaps not for nothing that gradually the Jerusalem church, as it continued, even after this, to struggle with the inclusion of the Gentiles, we'll see in an ongoing way as we go throughout Acts, as the Jerusalem church became less and less the missional center of the growing kingdom of Christ, as it struggled to fit in this new idea with its inherited theology. And so we don't want to miss out on the excitement of God just because it makes us feel scared to think of God like that, and safer if we don't. Look at it like this. I don't know whether you've ever watched the Oscars. In the acceptance speeches, I ask you, could anything be more exciting than watching paint dry? I'm so thankful for my mum, my grandma, my left toenail, etc. You know, etc., etc. Apparently this year, in an effort to control this need to thank everyone in the known galaxy, the Oscars actually inaugurated a backstage webcam where, for the delight of internet viewers all over the world, we could watch Forrest Whitaker thanking everyone he's ever met, you know. The part that really bugs me, at least, about the Oscars is the stilted and staged speeches of the presenters. You can sort of see their eyes glaze over as they're making their speeches, can't you? Following the teleprompter. They're just sort of like, the next person is really wonderful and has done much wonderful things throughout their life. There's a kind of glazing over as the teleprompter focuses in front of them yet again, you know? It's a bit like this when we get a wrong theology of God. We're basically giving him a teleprompter. And now he can only say what we've written in our script for him to say. Instead, we need to listen to what he actually wants to say. We need to be open to what the Spirit is doing in our midst. Even it's kind of shocking a little bit. Our framework, of course we need one, our theology, gets adjusted by our Bibles, not our Bibles, this would be the teleprompter, by our theology. Now, we need to be confident in what we believe, of course, but at the same time, humble before the Bible.
Otherwise, we'll end up committing the same mistake that people have done down through the years and get swept along with a theology of the day, whether that be a Nazi theology that supports a superior race, and real-life human beings did that, or a theology that can't accept that the earth goes around the sun, not the other way around, or that, well, God might want him or her in our church. So don't box God in with our theology. Second, for this is here too, and there's more than one way of generating a sort of human kind of control freak agenda over what God actually wants to do among us. Don't box God in with our culture. Don't box God in with culture. At the office, we have wireless internet, and every now and then something will happen. There'll be some blip or other. Wireless is great, but it can happen when the computer will have this little message, you know, unable to connect to your preferred network or something. Actually, it happens more often to me at home because it's a little bit of a confession. There's this little open source sort of network that I can pick up at home. And those of you who have wireless network know what I'm talking about, right? If you're my neighbor, I'm sorry. Come up to me afterwards, as we say in England, hey man, stop squatting on my bandwidth or whatever, you know. Anyway, it doesn't happen very often, right? But every now and then, you'll be cruising somewhere, you pick up some bandwidth wirelessly, and sometimes you can then get the message, unable to connect to your preferred network, or something like that from, you know, wonderful Microsoft. Now, normally that seems to mean there's no real internet around at all, at least not one you can access at all. But often, you see, I think our approach to culture and God is a little like, I'm sorry, God, the internet connection that you're providing may be out there somewhere, but this culture is my preferred network, and I'm just unable to connect. That is, we often, unwittingly, of course, but we often move towards actually prioritizing our culture over our God. And see, what we need to realize is that our culture, whatever our background or ethnicity, our culture is not a neutral ether through which we swim, but actually a positive force for good or sometimes for evil, and almost always a mixture of those two extremes. And thereby needs constantly to be redeemed and challenged by the Spirit. If you've traveled at all, you'll know how important this is. In Russia, married men wear their wedding ring on their right hand normally. There's a story from a pastor who came to visit the United States a couple of years ago who commented on this and relayed how interested lots of the church was in America when an American had come to Russia wearing a ring on his left hand because they thought this guy was available. Pastor Victor laughed about a visiting American minister who attracted interest among single women because he had a wedding ring on his left hand and they thought he was, no, hey, can I talk to you afterwards? And that kind of thing, because they just got it wrong. In Azerbaijan, where I lived for a little while, even number of flowers, that is 2, 4, 6, 8, right? Even number of flowers as a gift is the kind of gift you give at a funeral. So you don't give a woman a dozen red roses, do you? If you want to impress her, anyway. Now, you see here, Peter not only broke a religious taboo, a shibboleth, of a serious and traditional kind, he also committed a pretty deep social faux pas, broke some social cultural norm. And so when they say to him in verse 3 and ask this question, you went to the house of uncircumcised men and ate with them, and they ask that question, their accusations are as much cultural, or at least the growth of cultural accretions, as they were specifically religious. There are ways, you see, that a good Jew could cleanse himself from this uncleanness. It was a traditional matter that was involved in some ways, though not, of course, entirely. As we've seen, it was also deeply religious as well, but it was a part of it, this culture. And so in some ways, it's difficult to get your head around, but we need to be aware that the cultural preconceptions, this can function as ways that we box God in, as it were, and make it harder for us to discern what he wants to do with us, what he has to say to us, because we just assume he must be saying that he doesn't love us when he gives us a dozen red roses, or that he's not available, he is available, and the ring is on the wrong finger, rather than hearing the deep calling to deep passion the Holy Spirit to take us to the next level of our spiritual journey with God. It's God saying to you, how are you blocking it out because it doesn't fit into your culture?
You see, we need to see the way that these things, our cultural environment as well, influence our view of God. I say God, and you think something that may not be quite what's here in the Bible because you've always heard it a certain kind of way in your culture.

0: That's Josh Moody, and this is The God-Centered Life. Great challenge there to let God speak without the filtering of our culture and what we know, all these things that minimize, diminish, or limit God. Josh, when I'm thinking of ways of expanding our thinking, breaking down those cultural boxes, getting on the other side of these fences that we can be stuck behind, I think it's something the college church does a lot of, which is short-term missions trips, a good tool with which to expand our vision of this world.
1: Yeah, I think so. I think if you have an opportunity to live outside of your own culture for some period of time, it will do you great good, because it will give you a sense of how other people look at the world.
0: Yeah, I think of the many times you've been able to reference your time working in various cultures, Azerbaijan and other places that have, I think, really expanded your ministry.
1: Yeah, helps me get inside someone else's head.
0: Yeah, excellent. Thanks for this, Josh. And if your church provides opportunities for you to serve cross-culturally, no, that doesn't always have to involve a passport. Cultures are located in enclaves all over the place, including very likely in cities near you. But when you do have that opportunity to immerse yourself in another culture by traveling there and do so for the sake of gospel ministry, my personal experience is God shows up in exciting ways. I have stories of guards leaving their posts in campgrounds just long enough for us to show the Jesus film translated into the native language in very closed countries. As our study is called All Nations Included by God, more from this passage when we get together next time. We'd love to hear from you. How has God impacted you as you're participating in these studies? Use our contact page at godcenteredlife.org. Continuing in the book of Acts, when we get together next time, you're encouraged to become a critic.
2: Culture can influence us positively too, but you see, criticizing our culture is a necessary, let me put it bluntly, criticizing our culture is a necessary Christian responsibility. Otherwise, we'll just end up imitating it.
0: We'll continue our look at the book of Acts when we get together next time. GodCenteredLife.org is where you can find past installments of this study. 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
8: Jesus got out of the transfiguration up in the mountain. He's shining like crazy. He comes down. The people run to him. They're all excited. Jesus is shining like the lightning. And the disciples are having this argument down below with this father and these people, the Pharisees, Sadducees, and everybody, and they're arguing that his disciples couldn't cast out the demon that was in this father's son. And so they're saying, like, why couldn't we cast him out, Lord? And so Jesus comes down from the mountain, and there's this crowd, and Jesus asked them in verse 16, what are you arguing about with them? And someone from the crowd answered him and said, Teacher, I brought my son to you, for he has a spirit that makes him mute. And whenever it seizes him, it throws him down and foams and grinds his teeth and becomes rigid. So I asked your disciples to cast it out, and they were not able. And he answered and said, O faithless generation. In some versions, it will say, O perverted generation. How long am I to be with you? How long am I to bear with you? And there will be a third one. How long has this been happening? And so that's straight out of the book of Proverbs, chapter 1. How long, how long, how long? Wisdom, personified as Jesus, is asking the same questions out of Proverbs chapter 1. How long, how long, how long? And I want to present to you this morning that same question to each of us. How long? And Jesus says, O faithless generation, how long am I to be with you? So that's the question. Is God with you?
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4: 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I'm your host, Brian Perez. 1-800-229-3000 is the number to call us today. And we're only going to be in the studio for 1 hour. So call us ASAP. 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Always good to be on with you too. Becky, what's on your mind to start us off?
5: Well, I was thinking when you said call us ASAP, I would say call 800-229-3000, but no, that's just the way I think, because we do want to talk to you. You know, Alice, you always talk about screens and the digital world that we live in, and I just recently heard a podcast about the impact that artificial intelligence, AI, is making in relationships. And the number one thing that AI does right now is it's replacing therapy and connection with other humans, which should startle you. You don't have to be afraid of it. You just need to know about it. But the one thing that AI cannot do, it can't do rupture and repair. And that is something that we've been talking about here for a long time, because we hear the calls about rupture in relationships, whether it is a divorce or estrangement from adult kids or broken trust, betrayal. There's all kinds of ways that as humans we are ruptured in our relationships. I think of some of those really tough calls where, you know, the people that are closest to the caller just have been just harmed in great ways. And so then the question is, how do we repair? And, you know, when you think about our relationships, they are unique. Every one of us has different ways of connecting to people. We talk about those kind of things. But what about you? What do you do with rupture and repair? And I'm going to challenge you that I don't want you to be thinking about what the other person needs to do, because we all got that figured out, right? It's like, yeah, if you would only X, Y, and Z, P, D, Q, you know, ASAP, right, Brian?
4: Yeah.
5: Then we would repair this relationship. But I want to give you a few ideas. So you start with thinking about where you're defending. And it can sound like, I can see that I hurt you, or I was wrong. That's a really hard one to say sometimes. Or I'm sorry, what can I do differently? And here's one that I think is really helpful. Help me understand what I did wrong. Because you're coming from a place of openness. And here's the other thing, repair doesn't happen instantly. We're not looking for Band-Aids. We're not looking for, I'm sorry, let's move on. And it's really about that awareness of how are we building structure into our relationships where we can have these honest conversations. And repair takes time. We can't demand that somebody immediately trusts us again. We've talked to so many couples over the years where betrayal has been part of it. And the biggest fear is, you know, we're just going to go right back to where we were and pretend like nothing happened. Well, that's not the way we would talk about that. We would want you to have clarity, open, honest conversations. In Psalm 147:3, the psalmist writes, "He heals the brokenhearted and binds up their wounds." And I love that picture because God doesn't pretend the wound isn't there. He meets us in the brokenness and begins the work of healing. And perhaps that's one of the most important things we can learn, that repair doesn't require perfection. It requires humility. And when you think about those robots, AI, they're all about, there's no consciousness to them. They're literally just spitting back out, and they're not feeling what the message is doing to the person that's engaging. So if you've got some ruptures that you need to repair, you can call us today and get started in that direction. Or maybe you're just hurting about it. I don't know. Brian, where should they call?
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4: 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I forgot. And that's the one I have. The other one. 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And we're going to begin our time on the phones with Bruni in Philadelphia. 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
11: Hi guys. You make my day every single day. And when you guys laugh, it's so contagious. I just need you guys every single day. Mm. Anyway,
5: and we need you, Bruni.
12: Mm-hmm. We do.
11: I support you as much as I can, that's for sure. My question is, my granddaughter called me the other day, the one I raised, but now she's from 1 year, she's living with her mom now. She's 17. She called me, Mom, I think my father is trying to contact me. I have never told her the truth about why her father is not in her life, and the court gave her and her brother to me, you know, and he's not supposed to see the kids, never. So we haven't known about him for years, but, you know, now that she's in Instagram and all that stuff, I just don't know when she say, I just only say to him, please do not say yes, because he is too dangerous to be in your life. And she'd say, don't worry, my mama, I won. But you know that I know the questions are going to start coming, and I just don't know if she's prepared or not to know the truth about her father.
12: Mm. Bruni, you're trying to protect her, and now you're uncertain. Is information necessary, even though it will unsettle her life, to know just how dangerous her father is? This is a tough position you are in. Is her father your son?
11: Yeah.
12: And yes. Does her mother not know all the information, or has she agreed not to tell the kids to let you do that instead?
11: The mother, she's a very unstable person, so I cannot count with her at all.
5: But the granddaughter's living with her, Bruni?
11: 1 year ago now, she moved with her because of certain circumstances that going on in my life. So she went to live with her for the first time. So she realized now why she was with me, because her mother is very unstable too. But she's in a little town in the middle of nowhere that the high school is very good for her. Mm-hmm. So that's why she doesn't want to come back to live with me.
12: And Bruni, what are a couple of the headlines of what is so dangerous about her father?
11: He's ugly, very ugly person. Anyway, the worst is he doesn't respect people. He doesn't, you know, he abused children, you know, the wrong way and all that stuff. And I don't even know if she was abused when she was real, real little, because she lived for 1 year with him and with the mother for 1 year. So I don't even know if it is, but I think things in her that she's a little unstable, and I have to counsel her a lot, and she trusts the Lord and all that stuff, you know. But I can see that something is in the background.
12: Yeah, you see that trauma impacted her. You don't know what that trauma is, except for losing her parents, a very unstable parents. But you don't know if she was abused, because you know your son is capable of sexually abusing children.
11: Exactly.
12: Is he in prison?
11: Exactly. He's been in prison in and out, but I haven't heard from him for... I say goodbye to him when I found something really ugly about him. And I haven't heard from him for my probably 12, 7 years. I told him I never want him in my life again. It was too much pain to comprehend him. And I needed my mentality to go to raise the children that he left behind.
5: Right. You know, I think she has an idea in her head about what, you know, her father is like, because it's not like a vacuum. It's not like you raise them. And every child wonders about their birth story, their father, their mother, if they're not in their life. And I think at 17, I think... if she hasn't had a direct conversation either from you, Bruni, or somebody that she trusts, I think it's time, not, you know, just to do the full disclosure where she you tell her everything, but it's, you know, just trying to help her understand and then equip her with tools to, you know, block any contact, you know, anything like that. Have you ever had that conversation with her, or we just don't talk about it?
11: No. I have that conversation with her so she can keep herself safe. And now that she's living with her mom, that's when she's allowed to have all that in the internet, and that's how he's been able. He even tried to come out with another last name, but she's very smart. She's a good girl. And she realized right away, and she asked me, that's him, right? I said, yeah, that's one of the probably the last name that he would use.
5: Well, good job, Bruni, so that you did that.
11: She's blocking it.
5: Yeah.
12: And Bruni, what is your worst fear if you reveal the ugly truth about him?
11: It will hurt her so much. So much.
12: And then she'll do what?
11: He hurt me.
12: The same way he hurt you. And it was so intolerable. You had to cut your own son out of your life.
11: Oh. Exactly.
12: So you're afraid she won't...
11: I don't think she will be able to stand.
12: Uh-huh.
11: I think she will collapse.
12: You don't think she can tolerate the truth. Has she been suicidal, struggled with self-harm or substance abuse in her life?
11: Well, not substance abuse. She's not that kind of a girl, but she was going through that in the 10th grade. She's going to be graduating this year, but in the 10th grade... she was going through that, and I had, you know, the authority came into my house and talked to her, and we went to the children's hospital and this and that. And she had good grades and everything. She wanted to be a teacher. I mean, she is just, she is a warrior, you know, even with everything, because I had to keep her shelter from a lot of pain for so many years when I was having her. So.
12: You have sacrificed your life to protect her from the harm your son causes. And so I think it even feels like it'd be a betrayal to then give her information that might destabilize her. And I think you are acknowledging that that 10th grade and hospitalization, it was because of suicidal thinking.
11: Yeah.
12: Uh-huh. Did she attempt to take her life or to harm herself?
11: She talked about it. And because she talked about it to a friend of her at the high school, then the friend was a counselor to call the police on my granddaughter, and they came right away. You know, the experience was very helpful, but still, I know that she is dragging certain stuff that she hasn't talked to me about it.
12: What a good friend. That person that helped call the police, and then what an amazing grandmother and stand-in mother you have been, and you've suffered a lot to do this for your granddaughter and to protect everybody from your son. So I'm going to make a couple of suggestions, and I'm so glad you told us that she has been at a risk for suicide, and so you do need to be incredibly careful how and when and what length of this unsettling information to provide to her. I'd imagine you've had some therapists working with your family. What I would do is either contact one of our therapists from the network, our New Life Network, because they have dealt with these kind of incredibly complicated situations. So we have good therapists that can help you with this, and or a previous family therapist that your granddaughter trusts. And I would suggest you have some preparation sessions with that therapist. I think then your granddaughter should have some preparation sessions so that a professional can help determine what does she already know? Because she probably knows more than you think. And then what more does she need to know? And sadly, Bruni, she does need to know, in my opinion, that her father has abused young children. Because I think you're right. The likelihood that she was abused is pretty high. Now, she may not have conscious memory of it, but bodies hold that information of abuse. People aren't suicidal for no reason. And perhaps the trauma of losing her dad and having an unstable mom, that might account for the suicidal thinking. But there are enough signs that it's worth looking into. And that is why revealing the truth that her dad is a child abuser and carefully sussing out has that potentially happened to her. But I would have a professional guide every single step of it. And on your side, I would prepare with fasting and prayer over several days' time span, because evil has a big foothold in your son's life. And of course, it wants to destroy his children's lives. But you are the one standing in the gap. You said she's a warrior. Well, I know where she got it from. From you. So you have already done an amazing job. Let a professional carry some of this weight and let that professional determine how and when to reveal this. And it is for her good. There's a saying, Bruni, that reality is always our friend. And reality can hurt so much. Reality can be very disruptive. But it helps us to know the truth. And with someone good like you in her corner and a good clinician, she will be able to process this information and learn how to tolerate it. And I think it will actually be a blessing to her in the long run to know the truth, because she already knows he's dangerous. Kids, when parents abandon them or are cut out of their lives, kids almost always assume it's because of me. Daddy didn't want me. And mom's unstable because of me, because I was too hard to raise. And so because those unhealthy beliefs have probably been in her mind at some point, that's also another benefit to revealing the truth.
4: Where do kids get those ideas from? I mean, why is it in them from such an early age that it must be because of them?
12: I think partially, this is a psychoanalysis viewpoint, but I think it holds water. Because they have to rely on their parents, they cannot tolerate believing their parents are bad people. because if they don't have their parents, it's a live and die situation.

0: for a young child, as far as they can understand it. And so it is intolerable to believe my dad is an evil person. Mm. It is tolerable to believe I must be a bad kid, and that's why my dad doesn't want me. So that seems to be the human child default belief when there are problems between parents and children.
1: 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Now we'll talk to Kimmy in Elk Ridge. Is it Missouri or Maryland? I can't tell if that's an M-O or an M-D.
2: It's Maryland.
1: Maryland, thank you very much. How can we help you today?
2: I have a 16-year-old that I just found out was cutting himself last night. Mm. And after sitting down with him and talking, I realized that he told me that he's had suicidal thoughts for a while. He's had two suicidal dreams. He said one where he kind of saw us getting the news, like his family, and they were all crying, but he didn't feel anything. And then he said the second dream, which happened the other day, was that he saw us getting the news again, he was filled with regret.
0: Oh wow.
2: He's been having issues at school, so I kind of thought something was wrong, and then I asked him severally over the summer.
0: Kimmy, we're gonna interrupt because we're running down on time to the commercial. Let me just give you a reassurance. Okay. The fact that he's being honest with you means so much. That's very hopeful, and it means he trusts you, and you've already taken some good right steps, and we'll help you with what to do next on the other side.
1: Yeah, don't hang up, Kimmy. We'll talk to you. 1-800-229-3000 is the number to call today.
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1: And back to Kimmy. You still with us, Kimmy?
2: Yeah.
1: All right. Becky, what would you say?
0: Kimmy, you said that just this last night you discovered him cutting?
2: Evidence. I saw blood and then I asked him what was this and then he tried to deflect and I said, call me, and then he finally goes.

0: me out for several minutes.
1: Okay, so here's the thing. He's in a lot of pain. That's why people cut. That's what we know. You know, people cut because it's releasing pain. And with this other ideation that's going on in him right now, everything from the dreams that you described to just his dealing with suicidal thoughts, this is an emergency situation. I would recommend that he see someone as soon as possible, if not this afternoon. The reason why I say that is because of this long term. This wasn't just last night. This isn't one crisis that just occurred. Not that that doesn't have emergency written all over it, but there are people that can help him through these big feelings. A lot of times when we see cutting, it is very alarming because there's blood and they're hurting themselves. But then combine that with him thinking of suicide, we have to address this right away. And so, Kimmy, I would even go as far as to say to call either the 988 number, or if you have a family therapist, or we can direct you to somebody. Mm-hmm. This is a today we have to take action. And even if it's a call and you talk to somebody, we have to start it in that direction. We can't ignore all of that's going on in your son's life right now.
2: Yeah. Okay. Dr. Ellis?
3: Kimmy, there are a couple of factors I want you to keep in mind, and with the help of a clinician, start to talk about these things with your son. One is there's a tragic social contagion aspect to both cutting and suicidal thinking. And so if your son has been exposed to that, even just in the media, but certainly in his school or in his social group, sometimes there is experimentation with it that does not necessarily relate to a severe depression. But I certainly wouldn't assume that it's just social contagion, because it's not usually just that. The second part is entertainment content, meaning if he is playing very violent video games, if he's watching violent movies, shows, shorts, if he's watching people, influencers, who are talking about their own suicidal experience, that can also influence a teenager to try. Thirdly, think about the psychological ruptures he has experienced. What are the major losses, difficulties, traumas that he has been through, because of which this may be a cry for help because he's hurting and he doesn't know what to do about the difficult things he's been through? Lastly, I think it is quite possible that there's a spiritual attack, usually in combination with one of these other things. And so I think it can be a spiritual warfare issue where we know the enemy wants to kill, steal, and destroy. And if he can get us to be suicidal and to think that that's the next best solution, I've talked with many people suffering from suicide who believe this is how I will unburden my family because I'm such a tough kid to deal with. So for the good of my family, I'm going to eliminate myself. For the spiritual warfare side of it, I would certainly double prayer efforts. I would get a prayer team. I would bring in the pastor that you trust, and I would start fasting. I would go into an immediate 24-hour fast if you physically can handle doing that. Lastly, some parents wonder, and I'm not hearing this from you, Kimmy, but parents wonder, is this manipulation? Is he just trying to get something from me? Manipulation can be a part of it. But as Becky's pointing out, we have to assume this is real, this is dangerous, and the rates of depression, suicidal attempts, and suicide completions are rising dramatically in the teenage age group. And we know it is linked to a high level of digital entertainment. We know it's linked. It's not causal, but it is linked. And so you don't have to remember everything I'm saying. You can listen to the recording back. And if his father is involved in his life, I want his father to hear what Becky and I are saying as well. But let a professional guide you and your family through how to apply these things that we are talking about, because the main solutions to suicidal ideation are getting safe, removing the means of suicide that your son might have been considering, And talking about it and finding out if any of these factors are playing a part in increasing his suicidal ideation. And sometimes even a kid needs a couple days in a psychiatric ward. And sometimes just getting on the right medication can eliminate suicidal thinking, because antidepressants are powerful and they can be very effective when used correctly under the right psychiatric guidance.
2: Any other thoughts, Becky?
1: Nope, I think we covered it, and I just can't stress enough that we got to get help today.
2: Yeah. Kimmy, thanks for calling us today here on New Life Live. Stay on the phone, and we'll put you in touch with one of our network counselors or therapists who can help you and your son during this time. And everyone who's watching or listening, you can keep Kimmy and her son in your prayers, if you would, please. 1-800-229-3000 is the number to call us today here at New Life Live. I'm here with Becky Brown and Dr. Alice Benton, and we're only going to be in the studio for 1 hour today, and we're halfway through that hour right now, but you can still call in. We've got some calls on the board right now. Brent and Enoch, 1-800-229-3000 is our number. Can't wait to speak with you to put you on the path to new life here on New Life Live. It's what we do. God bless you guys. We'll be back.
1: Every day, we hear from people all over the world who are looking for hope. 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
2: Dr. Alice Benton had one more thought for our previous caller, I believe.
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2: 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And now let's talk to Brent.

0: 2017 when I got into recovery and started seeing a certified sex addiction therapist who was also trauma trained. And then 7 months later, my ex decided to start the process of becoming my ex. A separation and divorce happened, and I've had counseling on and off, but it all starts with childhood trauma a long, long time ago, obviously. I'm 47 now, and I was sexually abused by a babysitter. You know, I started when I got into recovery, things were going well until COVID happened. And obviously that changed how support looked because of that happening. And I started wanting to date someone and thought I was ready, but I did not know how to identify red flags and got catfished and scammed. And ever since that catfish and scam, I have not been able to get stable ground, it feels like I'm behind on bills, I can't afford counseling, and hence why I finally gave in to my desire, especially after hearing a woman last night who had said that after someone in the family died, like, it seems like nothing can go right ever since that person in the family died and the other siblings colluded to, you know, take her inheritance, and she can see nothing but the bad. And I feel like that's where I am. And I guess that pushed me over the edge to finally decide to call today, even though I've been thinking about it for quite a few months now.
1: Gosh, Brent, I'm so glad that you did call.
2: Yeah.
1: You know, it's amazing what the pandemic did do to so many folks. And what I would encourage you today, and what we tell so many people, is if you had a meeting that you were going to, a recovery meeting, I would step back into that today. I would probably suggest an in-person meeting if you can. There's a powerful dynamic with us being in the room together as opposed to screens. Now, I'm not anti-online groups. I hear the pain in your voice. And I also know that your journey, I'm so grateful that you called today because it starts today. And I'm sure if you've listened long enough, you know, you hear us talk about life recovery groups and all of those things. I also know that there are therapists that have accommodations. There's also some free options. I just think the most important thing you can do, Brent, is take the step into the recovery direction. It's not going to all get fixed today, but you have to have the people around you as you go forward. And it feels overwhelming right now. I know it does. I can hear it in your voice. And we were just talking last night. I was talking with a group of counselors about how recovery groups are such an important part of our journey because it's safe, it's honest, it's forgiving. You also hear others' voices who have also experienced the power of overcoming. And so this is a setback for you. I know that you're feeling disappointed. I can hear it. But is there an option for you to check into a recovery group today?
0: I actually went to a Celebrate Recovery meeting last night. I went to the large group meeting, and they also have Hope for Mental Health because, you know, sometimes I'm torn between whether to focus on the, you know, maladaptive coping mechanisms that I tend to go to versus I also know that when I do actually sit and am present with my emotions that sometimes, obviously, I choose to invite God into that and or others that also love God and then don't even desire to go to the, you know, food or, you know, the adult material or games or doom scrolling, however you want to put it. Those are my main vices that I want, you know, I go to distract me from being present with that and inviting God in. And at the same time, I've been using the Pause app by John Eldridge at times more often, which has been helpful.
1: Well, the challenge, though, Brent, is you have to be with people. So I'm so grateful that you went to

0: Carberry last night, you could reach back out to the leadership of that group just to make a connection. And sometimes we get stifled in our growth because we try to figure out what to address first. That's what you just were describing. And it is.
1: Don't know where to begin. It's,
0: right. And what do we say in recovery? It's one step. So, you know, connection can be that first step. And it's a journey, so that it's not like, okay, by Friday, I'm going to have this all figured out and have a plan for the next 50 years of my life. And so I would
1: bibbidi boppity boo.
0: Yeah, exactly. Where are those fairy godmothers? I don't know. But Brent, I'm grateful that you went to the large group meeting. I would also encourage you to reach out to that leadership. It could make all the difference in the world.
1: Yeah.
2: Dr. Ellis.
1: Thank you.
3: Brent, I come from a family of very hard workers, and it went to my head, and my workaholism is a source of pride. And so I think I should do everything myself and I should have it all handled. So it's very difficult for me to be humble enough to say, I need help. And then to ask for free help or something like a sliding scale fee therapy, I will suffer rather than asking for the very help I need. Can you relate to that at all?
1: Yes, I can. At times, I did get some free assistance from the Archdiocese of Saginaw when I used to live in mid-Michigan. They had some counseling available. It was a student in training, but it was helpful. But then that student graduated and got his hours and got a real job. And I used to also be able to go to the Child and Family Services of Saginaw. It wasn't a Christian counselor, but at times I still found it helpful to be able to know that I could talk to someone and did have some good input.
3: Brent, I'm actually going to say you have a leg up on me, because even if you do struggle with that, you don't let it stop you. And multiple times you have re-entered into treatment and recovery. So I praise that you are doing that. I want to acknowledge that just as you were making progress back in 2017, and you probably were feeling good about your disclosures and your sobriety and what you were doing, and then your wife separates and divorces, just as your recovery's really taking off. How unfair, how devastating. I don't even know how you held on to your recovery and your faith after that, because where was God? And why didn't the beauty of your recovery save your marriage? Did that devastate you?
1: Oh, definitely. And my ex is she's actually a pastor in a mainstream, you know, denomination that just kind of made it hurt even worse. Because the denomination didn't offer any, like, hey, we have these resources, you know.
3: They didn't help you. So Brent, that tells me you were traumatized in your recovery and in the way your wife left. Now, there is just wreckage from porn use, and it's inevitable. And yet there's also trauma here. So getting back into not only recovery, but trauma work over how the church, how your wife, a pastor, how they treated you, I think will be essential in you recovering your sobriety as you have before.
2: Brent, thanks for calling in today to New Life Live. We're going to be praying for you in your journey. We'll be back.
4: Hey, friend, Jim Burns here. You know, one of the hardest moments for a parent is realizing that you can no longer make decisions for your adult child, but you never stop loving them. 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If that's your story, I want you to know something. You're not alone. The challenge is learning how to remain connected without controlling, love without enabling, and establish healthy boundaries without damaging the relationship. 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
2: We've helped so many people this week here at New Life Live. Just today it was Brent and Bruni and Kimmy and other calls earlier in the week, Lynn and Debbie and Nancy. So many people that we've been helping here at New Life, and we want to continue helping as many people as call in, as many people as reach out to us on the website, and that's all done through your financial resources. So Becky, why should people give to New Life?
0: Well, to go along with what you're saying, Brian, is that the fact that our listeners are impacted. You know, even as we hear the pressure that Brent is feeling in this place of overwhelm, he said, I've been thinking about calling for the last couple of days, and he finally called today. And I wonder how you, listener, have been impacted by listening to New Life. You know, we have been on this journey together for a long time, close to 40 years, answering calls of real life people in real life situations. And one such couple is celebrating their 50th wedding anniversary, and they're so grateful for how New Life stepped into their marriage and rescued and saved and helped them along their way that they are actually celebrating 50 years and are actually going to share New Life with the people that come to celebrate with them. But I just think, who are you sharing New Life with? Well, when you are part of our 99 for the One monthly giving partners, you can know that you are sharing the hope that God has for every person who hears the show to find a resource, to be encouraged that they're not alone. And what are you celebrating when you think about what God has done through New Life in your life? And how are you supporting the ministry in this day and age? And I alluded to AI earlier today, but, and I've said this a couple times, if you haven't listened to the news lately, people are hurting. Mm-hmm. There are, and Alice, you referred to it earlier, mm-hmm. Where young people are really struggling with just, self-worth and why should I stay alive? We want to continue to speak God's truth into this world. And because we're on a broadcast, people are hearing us all over the place at the time in which they can. It's not relegated to 1 hour. It is, you can hear us in different ways. And that's what your support does. It helps us keep the message going out. You too can make a difference.
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15: Hey, thank you. Hey, Alice. Hey, Becky. Hey, Brian. I have an interesting take on something from yesterday that was said by Dr. Jill. She was mentioning that your spouse can't be your only person. you know, that you have a friendship with. I said, well, marriage is not a friendship. It's a lot more than that. And so I agree with that. But I also, because I enjoy my time alone when my wife is with her friends and everything like that. And I found out last year I am.

0: I'm autistic. By listening to Focus on the Family program, where the guy was talking about a couple things, I go, oh, that explains everything. Mm-hmm. And so now I'm seeing an autistic counselor with my wife. And but what was said was, when Dr. Jill said the thing is that you have to have people outside, well, what friendship might be to me is not friendship what might be to other people, because I wasn't very social as a kid. I didn't ever fit in. I was shy. And I was very shy. I was allowed to eat in my room when company came over, like half the time. I was able to, and I never thought anything different about it. I when I was a kid, I became a Christian, listening to Billy Graham when I was like 12 years old. I remember just praying for a wife, never for friends, because I never went to any kind of social stuff when you're, you know, like 13, 14, when you started in the middle school and all that stuff, and high school. I never went, did anything.
1: Enoch, when you heard what Jill said, are you saying that that doesn't work for you, or are you wondering that, you know, maybe I'm supposed to be doing something different?
0: Yeah, I mean, it's either way. I mean, have you seen a case where, because there's always exceptions with our Father in heaven, and that is my friend, because he gets me and he understands. Right. And I've been retired for 5 years almost, and I do all the housework. I love doing that. I'm like a Brother Lawrence. I don't know if you ever read about him.
1: yes. There are different relationships in every, you know, I mean, we're all different, right? And so I love that you have awareness of who you are. And it sounds like you and your wife have a connected relationship. Am I right?
0: Yeah, well, I think it's like she doesn't understand, but I've been telling her all my life how different I grew up and everything. And she finally gets it now. And she's a teacher, because she sees autistic kids. And now we're seeing to try to help that, you know, and to help that, because I can connect. It's very easy for me to connect to people. I can connect to people, but I just don't need to see them often.
2: Enoch, I want to challenge you. I'm an introvert, and I don't really want people to get close to me. But I was challenged when I realized that Jesus shows us an example of needing several people in our life so that we can help them in their time of need, and so that we can give each other tough truth about our blind spots, so that we can all be sanctified. And sanctification doesn't happen well alone, nor just in a marriage. It usually takes more people than that. So it's great that you're seeing this counselor. But I would suggest that your parents, in allowing you to eat in your room when company came over, I think they enabled your shyness and perhaps gave a little more latitude than was good for you, because even though you're good at being alone, to mature the side of you that is shy, I think it's important for you to push past your discomfort and to push past where your autism doesn't, you don't feel much of a need for people. I believe you. But other people need you, and your wife may need you to have other people as well. How do you take that from me?
0: Okay, I understand what you're saying, because I've always told my wife, honey, I don't mind going out with people occasionally, but it's so much because what I'm also an empath and HSP. And when I get all this stuff coming at me, I need time alone.
1: Right.
0: Because I pick up all this stuff from people. I did it at work, but I helped a lot of people at work. I mean, with monetarily giving people rides, buying many lunches and stuff. And all I'm trying to say is, it's just bizarre in the sense that I believe that I journal every day, and I look at that, and that is, I believe that the Word of God is a miracle.
2: Enoch, I'm going to interrupt just because we're coming to the end. Would you consider at least entering a men's group where the purpose is to know each other on an intimate level, to be able to serve and help like you've done beautifully before, so that you can live out the Word in relationship outside of your marriage?
0: Hello?
3: Yeah. Did you hear Alice's question?
0: Yeah, I did. I had a problem. If you can listen to this real quick.
3: We're running out of time, Dominique. So, Alice, what?

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0: Stay on the phone, Enoch, and we'll put you in touch with someone. 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
9: Our worldview needs to be defined and guided by what God teaches us about who He is and how He wants us to live. Mm. You know, and He gave the Ten Commandments to be the worldview of Israel. Mm. And one of those commandments is honor your father and your mother. You know, taking care of our elderly parents it's easier to ship them off somewhere, you know, than to take the extreme amount of time and energy and sacrifice that's needed. I'm so blessed by what I'm watching in my wife. If I can be 10% of what my wife has in her character toward her elderly parents, I would want that. Mm. My mom's in her 90s and we clash, you know. She's so much like me, you know, or I'm so much like her. And it's easy for me to get frustrated, but she has needs too, you know? And so I've got to look at my life and say, what's most important?
10: Jesus is wonderful. He explains the law like this. Love your God with all your heart, soul, and mind, and love your neighbor as yourself. Mm. In that, he's not just explaining the whole of the law, every single command. He's explaining the Ten Commandments. Mm. So the first half of the commandments have to do with God. And the second half of the commandments have to do with man. Mm-hmm. Right in the middle is this command, honor your father and your mother, because they represent God to you. Mm. And you are ministering to them as if you're ministering to God. That's why it says that in your days it may be long upon the land in which you live, the Lord your God is giving you. And God has given you your family, and as you take care of them, your children see you ministering to them, and then they minister to you.
11: Wow. That's really good.
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4: I want to start the message with a quiz. What are the four chapters in the Bible in which Satan and his work is completely and totally absent? Four chapters. Give up? All right. The first two chapters in the book of Genesis and the last two chapters in the book of Revelation. Satan hates the Bible, but Satan hates Genesis and Revelation specifically, because in Genesis, his death sentence has been pronounced, and in Revelation, his death sentence is carried out. Why on earth do you think that false preachers and false teachers that seem to be on increase of late say that Genesis is a myth and Revelation is a mystery? Because Satan, the source of all falsehood, is behind all this false teaching and preaching. Sadly, as I said, the number is in an increase, and maybe that's the apostasy that has to take place before the return of Christ. Today, finally, we come to my favorite part of the scripture, the joy of believers in heaven, the joy of believers in the New Jerusalem. Everything in the last two chapters of the book of Revelation, everything is brand new. Everything is new. Chapter 21 begins by saying, "Then I saw the new heaven and new earth, for the first heaven and the first earth passed away, and there was no longer any sea." Now that is a very meaningful phrase for the Apostle John. Think with me on this. Imagine John writing, seeing and writing this vision that God is showing him, privileging him to see not only what happened, but what is happening, but what will happen. And as God showed him this, he was an exile on an island that's surrounded by sea. While you and I may go and enjoy the Aegean Sea and how beautiful it is, but that was not John's case. He was an exile there. And being an exile, he has been separated from his loved ones. He has been alienated from his loved ones. He has been isolated from his loved ones. And that is why to him this vision is so dear, is so precious. Not only that, but God graciously showed John the new city, the new Jerusalem coming down from orbit. There is no way on God's earth that I can describe this or explain it to you. You can't even imagine. It is beyond our ability to comprehend. But the most important thing you know about this new Jerusalem, that city that's coming down from heaven, is that there will be nothing that is going to separate us from Jesus. There will not be sin and disobedience that keeps us away from Him. There will be nothing that's going to separate us from our brothers and sisters in Christ. There will be nothing that will separate us, which comes between us even among family members, because of sin and because of prejudice and because of personality clashes. None of that is going to divide us, because no sin will be there. We're going to be like Jesus. Can you imagine that? Not only that, but Jesus said, we'll wipe away our tears. In the original language, it literally means that He is going to wipe away the every last tear. Every last tear. What does it mean? It means that in this new Jerusalem, there will be a lot of no's. Now, everybody says the word no is negative. Think about something positive to say. Don't say no. But no can be very positive. Listen to this. There'll be no separation, no tears, no death, no mourning, no crying, no pain. All these things are the consequences of sin, and sin will not exist in the New Jerusalem. Can you wait? Amen. Listen to me. There will be no cancer in that city, no diabetes, no diseases, no viruses, no broken homes, no broken hearts, no child abuse, no loneliness, no hospital, no funeral homes, and no grieving of any kind in that city. Why? Why? Verse 5 tells us why Jesus is there. Jesus is there. Don't miss this. Don't miss this. Jesus asks John specifically to write this down and write it very carefully. Why? Because these are trustworthy and true revelation of God. These are trustworthy and true word of God that so many people are doubting it today. Jesus said, I am the Alpha and the Omega. I am the first and the last. I was there at the very beginning of the universe, and I will be there when it all comes to an end. I am the living water to the thirsty soul. I am the only one who can truly satisfy you. I am the only one who can make sense out of your senseless life. I'm the only one who can give you victory. I'm the only one who can make you a child of the living God. And John tells us, who is not going to be in heaven? The cowardly, the unbelieving, the vile, the murderers, the sexually immoral, those who practice magic arts and idolaters and liars, those who change God's word, abuse God's word, twist God's word to serve their purpose and to serve their personal ambition. Those who twist the word of God to suit themselves and to suit their purposes, they will not be there. In fact, Paul repeats the list in 1 Corinthians chapter 6, verses 9 and 10. And again, he repeats the same list in Galatians chapter 5, verses 19 to 21. Watch this. From Revelation 21:9. All the way to 22:6, you get a magnificent tour of the New Jerusalem. But I'm not a very good tour guide. But we're going to take a tour nonetheless. It's going to be fast, so fasten your seatbelt. It's pure crystal, radiates like a rare jewel. It will be lit from within by the glory of God. The 12 gates represent the Old Testament. And the 12 foundations represent the apostles or the New Testament. For those who deny the infallibility of the Word of God, both Old and New Testament Scripture, are not going to be there, because that city is founded and built on those who believe the apostolic teaching, namely that the Old Testament prophesied that Jesus is coming, and the New Testament said he's here and he's coming back. Now, listen to the incredible size. This city is going to be 1,400 miles high, and it's going to be 1,400 miles wide. Is going to be 1,400 miles long. That's like from Atlanta to Denver, or from the Mississippi to the Pacific Ocean. And the volume of this city is more than 2.7 billion, with the B, cubic miles. No wonder Jesus said, in my Father's house there are many mansions. There will be plenty of my 1,400 mile high, 1,400 mile long, 1,400 mile wide is enough room for a few billion mansions. The New Jerusalem is described with very brilliant imagery here. I want you to look at with me. Jasper, sapphire, emerald, amethyst, pure gold is going to shine. I'm assuming it's well over, it must be more than 24 karat gold. It's going to shine. You know, the little gold that we wear and, you know, we kind of treasure and hide somewhere in your freezer or in your safe. But the Bible is saying this stuff that we value so much is going to be as common as a cement pavement that you walk on. That's really what the point here. The best part is 22, verse 22. He said, I did not see a temple in that city because the Lord God Almighty and the Lamb are its temple. Beloved, in the Old Testament, when from the very beginning God told Moses to build the tabernacle, and later on Solomon built a magnificent temple, all of that just simply to say a symbol of God's presence with his people. That's what the temple means. It is symbolizing that God is among his people, that he's present with them. But when the real thing comes, you don't need the representation, right? When the real person shows up, you don't worry about the shadow of that person. The shadow kind of gives you hope, but then when the person appears, you say, that's it, I don't need it. Will not, no need for sun or moon, for his light will illuminate that holy city. Look at verse 27. Nothing impure will enter this new Jerusalem. In the Greek, it would be translated what we call double negative. Absolutely, positively, in no way, any detestable thing is going to enter that city. Only those whose names are written in the book of life will be in that city. They will walk in that city, and they will celebrate in that city. In fact, in chapter 22, John describes the river of life. It's not just like one of those rivers. No. The symbol is that it's going to be flowing with unbelievable, indescribable blessings. It's just going to keep on pouring. I'm going to come to that in a minute. But I was thinking about this as I'm preparing, and I thought, back in the 19th century, there was a man by the name of Robert Lowry. He wrote so many magnificent hymns that, for example, he wrote the song that we sing on Easter, He Arose. He wrote Nothing But the Blood of Jesus. But he wrote some other hymn based on his vision of the book of Revelation chapter 22. And I'm not going to sing it for you because I don't want you to leave. I want you to stay to the end of the message. It's very important. But here's how it goes. Yes, we'll gather at the river, the beautiful river. Gather with the saints at the river that flows from the throne of God. That river of life flows from the throne, and the believers are going to be gathering around the throne, around that river of life, eternal life, to worship the Lord. And there will be no night there, because he himself is its light. And with its beauty and variety, this river of life will be a fountain of unending blessing and eternal life with Christ. You see, in the Garden of Eden, God said to Adam and Eve, he said, you know, you can eat from all these trees, but only this one you can't eat from. The tree of the knowledge of good and evil. And what happened? Satan came and tricked them, and they fell for it and became totally depraved in disobeying God and his command. The God that they were fellowshipping with, the God that they knew intimately, they disobeyed him. And as a result of that disobedience came not only spiritual death, but physical death as well. And that is why today nobody could ever live forever. But in the new city, in the new Jerusalem, we will live forever and ever

0: and ever will be gathered around the tree of life, the symbol of everlasting life, the symbol of living forever. Verse 4 is a profound statement. Look at it with me, please. They will see his face, and his name will be written on their forehead. What a profound statement. Let me explain to you why. It is an incredibly profound statement that we will see his face. Because nobody has ever seen the face of God. Even Moses could not see the face of God. But you and I are going to see the face of God. That's why it's a profound statement. 1 John 3:2 tells us, we shall see him as he is. As he is. Are you ready for that day? Sadly, many Christians are not ready. They got too many things they want to do in this life. They don't understand the incredible, incredible blessings that awaits us. I pray to God that this series of messages stirred the heart of many, because every time I think of our generation, I think of the words of Elton Trueblood. Elton Trueblood said, it used to be that Christianity was a revolutionary faith that turned the world upside down. But today we sit in Sunday morning church services looking at our watches, wondering what time dinner will be served, or thinking about the kickoff. And we hope the church won't interfere with the things that we would rather be doing. End of quote. That says it all. Revelation 22:6 is the last verse of the prophetic message of the book of Revelation. Jesus said, these words are trustworthy and true. Beloved, all the prophetic events that we have been seeing throughout this book of Revelation about the return of Jesus Christ will take place with the minutest detail. They will be fulfilled. They will happen just as is said here, because we know that in the Old Testament, all the prophecies about the first coming of Jesus came about exactly as the Old Testament described it, with the minutest detail. And so will the New Testament prophecy in the book of Revelation about the second coming of Jesus. Verse 10, the Lord said to John, don't seal up the words of this prophecy, of this book, because the time is near. This command is in contrast with the command that the angel gave to Daniel in Daniel chapter 12. It would say, why the angel said to Daniel, 12:4, but you, Daniel, close up and seal the words of the scroll until the time of the end. But is it to John? Don't seal it. Don't close it. Keep it open. Why? Why? Daniel had to seal it, but John didn't. The answer is found in the Word of God. Because Daniel received his prophecy 400 years before Jesus' first coming and establishing of his church. But John received his revelation 60 years after the founding of the church, after Jesus' earthly ministry, after Jesus' death and resurrection, after Jesus forming the church, after Paul writing to the Ephesians and telling them that this mystery, hidden for generations, hidden for years, for hundreds of years, is now revealed. You see, in the Old Testament, the church, the whole concept of the church did not make sense. Even the prophets who prophesied were writing according to the Holy Spirit that was guiding them, did not comprehend fully what the church is all about. But now it is revealed. It is no longer a mystery. And therefore, the Lord wanted his people to know what's going to happen. He wants the church to know. And that is why he tells John, don't close it. Don't seal it. Don't hide it. People need to know that I'm coming soon, that the time is near. Then Jesus says something else that is really baffling. Verse 11, Jesus said, let him who does wrong continue to do wrong. Let him who is vile continue to be vile. Let him who does right continue to do right. And let him who is holy continue to be holy. What does that mean? Our Lord wants us to know that when our earthly life is over, the dice cast, The decisions that we make in this life is going to impact where we're going to be spending eternity, whether in heaven with Jesus, the lake of fire with Satan. Once you have passed this life to eternity, there is no second chance. There is no second opportunity. False preachers and false teachers say you that in the end, God is going to feel sorry for people and let them in. That is not what the Word of God said. There is no opportunity to repent. There will be no opportunity to repent. Once those who die in the state of unbelief, they will remain in the state of unbelief all the way to the day of judgment. Doesn't give me joy to say that. But it gives me a sense of urgency to tell everyone who has not come to come now. You know, when those two criminals hang on either side of the cross of Jesus, what separated them for eternity were basically nine words. Count them. Nine words. Jesus, remember me when you come into your kingdom. Nine words separated them for eternity, determined their eternal future. Not only determine your eternal future, determine how you live this life. Because I can tell you, regardless of the circumstances, regardless of the pain we experience, regardless of the temptation, in this life we have peace, in this life we have joy, in this life we have hope, in this life we know we can look forward to the day when we reign and rule with Christ. You can even pray a much shorter prayer than the criminal on the cross. You can pray with Peter in three words, Lord, save me. Three words, Lord, save me. The Bible said today is the day of salvation. Now is the acceptable time. The reason I get choked up and I get so emotional is because I know what's at stake. I read the Word of God. In verse 12, Jesus said, behold, I'm coming soon. My reward is with me, and I will give to everyone according to what he has done. Now, please read my lips. There will be judgment for believers. It will not be the judgment of condemnation, but it will be a judgment of rewards. I know. In our society today, our culture today, my goodness, we moved into this mindless idea that everyone gets a trophy. Everyone gets a trophy. I mean, school system now, oh, give everyone an award. Give everyone doesn't matter. But in heaven, not everyone is going to get a trophy. Jesus said, among the believers, he's talking to the believers, that those who made it to heaven, those who are saved, he said, there will be a merit system. To be sure, we're not saved according to merits, that will be falsehood. But when we are saved and make it to heaven, there's going to be a merit system. We're going to be rewarded according to our faithfulness to the Lord. We'll be rewarded according to how much we sacrifice for the kingdom of God. Verse 17 is an invitation to the believers who are saved. Whoever is thirsty, come. Let him come. We, the believers, live in a spiritually parched world and culture, land. Everywhere you go, everything you see, every situation you confront makes us thirsty for the living God, for He alone can satisfy our longing. Satan tried to tell us that this person can satisfy us, or this thing can satisfy us. It's a lie. Only Jesus can satisfy our longing. Finally, the Lord said, I warn everyone who hears the words of the prophecy of this book. The warning is for everyone, beloved. Everyone who adds to it, everyone who subtracts from it. Anyone who undermines it or sensationalizes it. I don't know about you, but I would prefer not to ignore this warning. I really do. Why? Because Jesus is coming soon, and every one of us will face Him. Are you ready for His return?
1: A comforting, thought-provoking promise from God. Behold, I am coming soon. My reward is with me, and I will give it to everyone according to what he has done. Thank you so much for joining friends across six continents for Leading the Way with Dr. Michael Youssef. 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
2: The CEM Network is pleased to present Ronald L. Dart and Born to Win. There seems to be a difference between a secret and a mystery. At the very least, the Bible seems to use the word mystery in more than one sense. For example, there might be something that can be known, but has been deliberately kept secret. In other words, God just didn't let anybody know it at all, blocked them from it. Then there could be something that is stated, is right there in black and white on the paper, but it's not understood. It's a mystery because of our limitations and our inability to deal with it. And that's the only way I can understand what Paul is driving at when he declares that the conversion of the Gentiles was a mystery, that it was, as in his words, not made known to the sons of men. Here's what Paul says. It's found in Ephesians chapter 3 and beginning in verse 1. For this cause, I, Paul, the prisoner of Jesus Christ, for you Gentiles, if you have heard of the dispensation of the grace of God which is given me toward you, how that, by revelation, he made known unto me the mystery, as I wrote to you before, I want you to understand my knowledge in the mystery of Christ. He has made known to me the mystery which in other ages was not made known unto the sons of men, as it is now revealed unto his holy apostles and prophets by the Spirit. That what is this mystery? That the Gentiles should be fellow heirs and of the same body and partakers of his promise in Christ by the gospel. Now that's clear. That the mystery was that the Gentiles should be fellow heirs and of the same body. We don't need a Gentile church and a Jewish church. There's going to be one church of Jesus Christ, and that's that. Now, it's a mystery to me how this could have been a mystery to Paul. And I'll try to explain what I mean. In the last program, I made the point that in the Old Testament, the stranger, the non-Israelite, could live in Israel as one born in the land. In fact, the law is very emphatic about it and repeats it over and over and over again. It says, you shall love the stranger, and he shall live among you as one born in the land. Not only that, the stranger was allowed to offer sacrifices, and the law specified that if he comes up to offer a burnt offering, as you do, so shall he do. God didn't have one way the Gentiles did it and another way the Israelites did it. They seem every bit to be a part of the same body, that is, of the house of Israel. Now, let me add some more to the mix that I didn't mention in the last program. There's a prophecy in Isaiah 42. He says, behold my servant whom I uphold, mine elect in whom my soul delights. I have put my spirit upon him. He shall bring forth judgment to the Gentiles. Now, here we are way back in the Old Testament. Israel is a country with borders. And as far as anyone could tell, they're there worshiping God. They're the only people in the world that worship the true God. They have their temple and all these good things. Now he says, behold my servant whom I uphold, mine elect in whom my soul delights. Who is this servant? He says, I put my spirit upon him, and he shall bring forth judgment to the Gentiles. In other words, the bringing forth of judgment or sitting in judgment is what a ruler does. And the implication is that this one is going to be reaching out to the nations, the Gentiles, not just to Israel. And then it says, he, that is this servant, shall not cry, nor lift up, nor cause his voice to be heard in the street. He's not a big mouth. He's not a shouter. He's not running up and down the streets making a lot of noise. A bruised reed shall he not break. He's not going to be a rough and tumble person. The smoking flax he will not quench. He's not going to change much of the environment that's around him. And it says he's going to bring forth judgment into truth. He will not fail. He will not be discouraged till he has set judgment in the earth. Not just Israel. In the earth. And the isles shall wait for his law. Now, the word isles is commonly used in this way as a substitute. Actually, the Hebrew word means coastlands. and generally be used as a substitute for the nations that are kind of outside of Israel. Now, how is this to be understood? Well, I don't know how we would come to it if we didn't have Matthew, but Matthew makes it about as plain as it can possibly be. He makes it plain that the servant he's talking about is Jesus. The passage in question is Matthew chapter 12 and verse 9, and here's what Matthew says. When Jesus had left there, he went to their synagogue, and behold, there was a man there that had his hand withered. And they asked him, saying, "Is it lawful to heal on the Sabbath day?" It really wasn't a genuine question. They just wanted to accuse him of something because they knew that Jesus had been healing on the Sabbath day. And he said to you, "What man shall there be among you that shall have one sheep and it falls in a pit on the Sabbath day, will not lay hold on it and lift it out? Isn't a man better than a sheep? So it's lawful to do well. It's lawful to heal on the Sabbath day." And he turned to the man and he said, "Stick your hand out." And the man stretched out his hand, and it was restored whole, like the other. Yeah, you know, it must have made every hair on everybody's body stand straight out. Except the Pharisees, who went out and held a council against him, how they could kill him. Now, when Jesus knew that, he withdrew from there, and a lot of big crowds followed him, and he healed all kinds of people. Now, here comes the part that is interesting to us right now. He healed them all, and he charged them that they should not make him known. Why? So that it could be fulfilled what was spoken by Isaiah the prophet, saying, "Behold, my servant whom I have chosen, my beloved in whom my soul is well pleased. I will put my spirit on him, and he shall show judgment to the Gentiles. He shall not strive nor cry, neither shall man hear his voice in the streets. A bruised reed shall he not break, a smoking flax shall he not quench, till he send forth judgment unto victory." You know, this is interesting because the general presumption of the Messiah is that he'd be a conquering Messiah. He'd come in on a horse with a sword in his hand and slay the Romans and free everybody. And yet here is an Old Testament prediction of the Messiah that has him being, well, like Jesus.

quiet, unassuming, a strong teacher, a healer. And then comes the clincher. In verse 21, Matthew cites the Old Testament as saying this, "And in his name shall

0: and is also the basis of most translations of the Old Testament into the English language. But there is a Greek translation of the Old Testament, the Septuagint, that was translated from a Hebrew text with some important variations. We know from the Septuagint, which was translated some years before Christ, we know from the Septuagint that there was a different Hebrew text, a different manuscript tradition. Now, if you're not familiar with this, in the Greek New Testament, there are a number of manuscript traditions. And it's only by comparing all the different variants of copies, because if you understand how they were made, these things were all copied out by hand. And mistakes got made. And it's only in later years that you can work your way back to the original manuscript by examining the various manuscripts that are available and understanding why this kind of error might be made. You can spot a lot of them because it may be obvious that what a person has done is simply copied one line twice. He got to the end of the line, didn't realize where he was, and when he went back to copy, he copied that line over again. Or it could be a line left out because his eye slipped down a bit. But you'll find other manuscripts that you can use to correct that mistake, and that doesn't become a problem. Well, in the Old Testament, we never have had that kind of a variety of manuscripts to check against the Masoretic text, which is the standard text of the Old Testament. That is, we didn't until recently. We knew from the Septuagint that there was a different manuscript tradition. When we found the Dead Sea Scrolls, we learned what that tradition might have been. I say might have been, because, in fact, it's obvious that the Septuagint was not translated from the manuscript tradition that was found at Qumran. So, which version of the Old Testament was Matthew translating or drawing from in making this statement? Because what he has done is take the text from the Masoretic text, which says, "The isles shall wait for his law," in Isaiah, and he has changed it to, "And his name shall the Gentiles trust." And when you understand the Hebrew, you understand the usage of terms, you can easily understand how this variation takes place. I won't bore you with a discussion of that right now, except to make it very clear, what Matthew understood the Old Testament to be saying was that the time was coming that in the name of God the Gentiles would trust. Now, this is why I have a little problem with Paul calling it a mystery and with suggesting that nobody ever knew this in ages gone by. Because it appears Matthew knew it. It appears that Isaiah knew it. Now, there's another important passage from Isaiah. We'll take a break, and when I come back, I'll show you what that one is.
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0: Isaiah often speaks of a person he calls the servant. And there's a certain ambiguity in it. Sometimes he seems to be talking about Jesus, other times even himself. But still other times, like this place in Isaiah 49, he's obviously talking about Israel, the servant of God. And he says, "Listen, O isles." And he seems in this context to be using the term isles to be talking about the nations, that's the Gentiles. "Listen, you isles, unto me, and listen, you people from far," which again is a reference to Gentiles. "The Lord has called me," that's Israel, "from the womb. From the bowels of my mother has he made mention of my name, and he has made my mouth like a sharp sword, and the shadow of his hand has he hid me. He has made me a polished shaft, in his quiver he has placed me. And he said to me, 'You are my servant, O Israel, in whom I will be glorified.' Then I," that's Israel speaking metaphorically, "I said, 'Now I've labored in vain. I spent my strength for nothing and in vain. Yet surely my judgment is with the Lord, and my work with my God. And now saith the Lord that formed me from the womb to be his servant, to bring Jacob again to him. Though Israel be not gathered, yet shall I be glorious in the eyes of the Lord, and my God shall be my strength.'" That's an odd thing in a way, because always through the prophets we're talking about Israel being gathered. Israel this, Israel that. And this time he said, "Well, even though Israel is not gathered, yet shall I be glorious." Why? Then listen to

verse 6. And he said, "It is a light thing, it's a small thing that you should be my servant to raise up the tribes of Jacob and to restore the preserved of Israel. No, that's a light thing. I will also give you for a light to the Gentiles, that you may be my salvation unto the end of the earth." The salvation of God is to go everywhere, to all nations, to the Gentiles. The conversion of the Gentiles, folks, was prophesied way back in the Old Testament. Now, there's a lot more than this, and you can find it. It's not hard to find. If you've got a concordance, just look up the word Gentile or Gentiles in a concordance and run them down. Now, it's a mystery to me, in the face of all that I read there, that it should be a mystery that the Gentiles are to be part of God's people. But it was a mystery to the Jews of Paul's day, anyhow. They had developed a tradition of separation. It was a tradition so strong that even Jesus' apostles were slow in breaking out of it. And as late as the time Ephesians was written, the church was still divided along the lines of Jew and Gentile. This is the only way I can understand what Paul is saying. He says, "If you have heard of the grace of God given to me toward you, how that by revelation he made known unto me the mystery." We've got to break out of this mystery, which people don't understand, which in other ages was not made known unto the sons of men. Well, it was written down. They obviously did not understand it. It is now revealed to his holy apostles and prophets by the Spirit that the Gentiles should be fellow heirs of the same body and partakers of the promise in Christ by the gospel. And the first four chapters of Ephesians are all about this particular problem, that it was not to be two churches, there was to be one, that Jew and Gentile were to be together in one body in Christ. Now he goes on to say, "I was made a minister of this, according to the gift of the grace of God given to me by the effectual working of his power. Unto me, who am the least of all saints, was this grace given, that I should preach among the Gentiles the unsearchable riches of Christ." You know what Paul is doing here? Is returning to the promises and the obligations that God had given to Abraham centuries before. There's a short passage in Genesis chapter 12. The Lord said to Abram, "Get out of your country and from your kindred and from your father's house into a land which I will show you." This thing goes all the way back to the very basics of man's relationship with the descendants of Abraham. He says, "And I will make of you a great nation. I'll bless you. I'll make your name great, and you will be a blessing." Notice he said to Abraham, "You will be a blessing." Not just that Abraham would receive a blessing, but that he would be a blessing. How does that work? Well, he says, "I will bless them that bless you. I will curse him that curses you. And in you shall all families of the earth be blessed." Now, what God is talking about here is an active blessing. That Abraham would be an active blessing. That his descendants would be an active blessing among the people with whom they dwelt. Take, for example, a day a long time ago, when Abraham was minding his own business up in the plains where he kept his flock, and some marauding bands came down from the north and invaded Sodom and Gomorrah and took the whole cities and everything in them captive and took a lot of spoil and kidnapped Lot, Abraham's nephew. Well, Abraham saddled up his men and took off after them, caught up with them, defeated these kings thoroughly, and restored all the goods, all the wealth, everything, and all the people, rescued Lot from these people. Abraham was a blessing to the people of Sodom and Gomorrah, and then he went out and fought their battle and got their stuff back for them. It's precisely the same thing in a way that the United States was a blessing to the people of Kuwait, who, when they were invaded and oppressed by the armies of Baghdad, gathered together a coalition, came in and defeated those armies and kicked them out. We were a blessing to the nation of Kuwait. Not exactly a blessing to Iraq, but that's a different story entirely. So Abraham also was a blessing to Sodom and Gomorrah later on when God was going down there to see what was going on to destroy the cities. He actually made an attempt to try to save Sodom. He may have been the last to take this idea very seriously. Israel failed to be that blessing,
and was ultimately

0: completely scattered by God. Even the New Testament church failed initially. The New Testament church sat around Jerusalem for years. I don't know how long it was. It was years, though, that they were there. Oh, they were having a wonderful time. They were preaching the gospel. They were breaking bread from house to house. They were really enjoying being Christians. And nobody was going anywhere. Then God caused a persecution to come upon the Jerusalem church, and they were scattered to the four winds, and when they went that direction, they took the gospel with them everywhere they went. God says, I want you to be a blessing to the nations, and you either go, or I'll get you out there one way or the other. Israel went to exclusivism, and so did many in the early church. And so, at long last, after he wasn't able to be successful, it seems, with different people, finally he found him a man who would go, and his name was Saul. You and I know him as Paul. So Paul writes to the Ephesians, and he says, unto me who am less than the least of all saints is this grace given, that I should preach among the Gentiles the unsearchable riches of Christ, and to make all men see what is the fellowship of the mystery, which from the beginning of the world has been hid in God, who created all things by Jesus Christ. And why? To the intent that now, under the principalities and powers in heavenly places, might be known by the church the manifold wisdom of God. Actually, Paul seems to be saying that there are even principalities or powers in heaven that are coming to understand what's going on through the work of the church, according to the eternal purpose which he purposed in Christ Jesus our Lord. Notice, the eternal purpose. It's always been his intent to reach out to the world, in whom we have boldness and access with confidence by the faith of him. Wherefore I desire that you don't faint at my tribulations for you, which is your glory. Paul was in jail. He says, I don't want you to get too upset by this. For this cause I bow my knees to the Father of our Lord Jesus Christ, of whom the whole family in heaven and in earth is named. Wow. He says, I bow my knees to the Father of Jesus Christ, of whom the whole family in heaven in earth is named. We're all named after the Father, that he would grant you, according to the riches of his glory, to be strengthened with might by his Spirit in the inner man, that Christ may dwell in your hearts by faith, and that you, being rooted and grounded in love, may be able to comprehend with all saints what is the breadth and the length and the depth and the height, and to know the love of Christ, which passes knowledge, that you may be filled with the fullness of God. I'll let you think about that, and I'll be right back after these words.
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0: Now Paul turns his attention to unity in the church. But keep in mind that Paul's approach to unity is, let's don't just throw people out to get unity. Let's pull everybody together. Remember what he said in the first chapter? In verse 9, he said, God having made known to us the mystery of his will, according to the good pleasure which he has purposed in himself. This is what God's purpose is. That in the fullness of times he might gather together in one all things in Christ in heaven, on earth, and in him. He doesn't want to leave anybody out. So the whole idea is he wants to pull them all together, Jew and Gentile, everything together in Christ. And you also need to remember, as you approach the fourth chapter of Ephesians, that Paul is addressing unity at the local level. And as you read it, you should think about all these principles as local principles. Now, I don't mean by that you won't find ideas, principles, thoughts that have broader applications than that. But you're going to only understand what Paul is driving at accurately, in the sense of the inclusive approach to unity, if you look at the situation on the ground in Ephesus the people who were reading this letter. Remember, we're reading someone else's mail, and we need to put ourselves in their minds to understand what's going on. And so you have a church that's divided. And the primary focal point of division is between Jew and Gentile. I therefore, says Paul, the prisoner of the Lord, is in jail. I beseech you that you walk worthy of the vocation wherewith you are called, with all lowliness and meekness and long-suffering, forbearing one another in love. And when he says one another, he's not talking about some general vague sense. He's talking about one, that is the Gentile, the other, the Jew, that you put up with one another, that you endeavor to keep the unity of the Spirit in the bond of peace. I think this is marvelous. He says endeavoring, which means you're supposed to work at this thing. And it's not just any old unity he's talking about. He's talking about the unity of the Spirit and the bond of peace. You can have a unity that's imposed by coercion from on high, but that's not real unity, and it won't hold indefinitely. It's too brittle. What he says we're supposed to do is work, each one of us, at the grassroots level, to keep the unity of the Spirit. And right along with it is the bond of peace. There is one body, not two. One Spirit, not two. Even as you are called in one hope of your calling. There aren't two hopes. There aren't two different callings. It's one Lord, one faith, one baptism, one God and Father over all, who is above all and through all and in you all. He isn't dividing himself up, folks, between Jews and Gentiles. Keep in mind what Paul is saying to this church. But to every one of us is given grace according to the measure of the gift of Christ. So when he says he ascends up on high, he led captivity captive, and he gave gifts to men, he's citing an Old Testament scripture. Now he that descended is the same one that ascended up far above all heavens, that he might fill all things. And he gave some gifts to people down here. Some were apostles, some prophets, some evangelists, some pastors, some teachers. What did he do that for? For the perfecting of the saints, for the work of the ministry, for the edifying of the body of Christ, till we all, Jew and Gentile, come in the unity of the faith and the knowledge of the Son of God unto a perfect man, to the measure of the stature of the fullness of Christ. We're supposed to be more like him every day. And as we grow more like Christ every day, we grow to understand God's purpose. We grow closer to one another, for it's not possible for us to both be like Christ and to be all that different from one another. We do this that we may henceforth be no more children, tossed to and fro, carried about by every wind of doctrine, by the sleight of men and cunning craftiness whereby they lie in wait to deceive, but speaking the truth in love, may grow up in him in all things, which is the head, even Christ. Well, there's a lot of stuff in here. He's talking about people who actually, deliberately, with conscious forethought, lie in wait to deceive. That's hard to figure. I don't know anybody like that. I know they're there because Paul said they were at that time, and human nature hasn't changed a bit. But it's very troubling, isn't it? It makes it all the more important that a person draw near to God. Speaking the truth in love, we're to grow up into him in all things who is the head, even Christ, from whom the whole body, fitly joined together, compacted by that which every joint supplies, according to the effectual working in the measure of every part, makes increase of the body to the edifying of itself in love. Man, that's a pregnant sentence. He says the whole body does this. Every joint supplies something. Every single person is making a contribution. And the objective is making increase of this body. What do you mean, this body? The body of the Ephesian church, composed of Jews and Gentiles, without making any kind of distinction between them. That all this makes increase of the body, unto the edifying of itself. All of us together in this church work together, each one of us making our contribution to build it up, to make it more like Christ. I know we often fail, but at least we know the winning strategy. Until next time, this is Ronald Dart, and you were born to win.
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3: 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Today, Dr. David Jeremiah turns to the book of Ephesians to shed light on the rich blessings God has abundantly given you. 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
4: And we thank you for joining us today. You know, you should keep this passage in front of you all the time so that when you're having a bad day, you can go look at it and remember when everything is not exactly the way you want it to be down here, God has made provision for you that is amazing. And, you know, your worst day is better than the best day most people ever have if you're a Christian. And we're going to find out more about that as we look at the book of Ephesians today. I'm so glad you decided to be with us as we finish out the month of September together. We've had a good time studying the book of Jonah. And now that that is finished, we have a few special messages to complete the month as we get ready for our October series, which is the featuring of our brand new book. I'm glad that you are a part of Turning Point because we get to share together the spiritual blessings that we're going to talk about here in Ephesians today. Hey, don't forget, you can still get the Jonah material, the study guide, the CDs, and all of the other material that goes with the book of Jonah. Go to davidjeremiah.org. There you will find it. You can order that for your own use, for your small groups or Sunday school, whatever you use to teach the Word of God. Here's some material organized for you to do that. And also, during the month of September, we have featured our calendar for the year 2027. The calendar is called The Light of the World. It's a beautifully, beautifully designed calendar to help you stay together in the new year. A Bible reading schedule, all the kinds of things that you want to have. It's a wall calendar. It's one of the most beautiful ones we've ever done, and it's yours for the asking for a gift of any size during the month of September. So don't forget to do that as this month is eking away from us. Here is part one of these 2 days of discussion of 8 spiritual blessings from Ephesians chapter 1. It was a dream come true for Roman Yorkov as a 35-year-old car salesman from Tula, Russia. Yorkov had his share of financial troubles, including a gambling habit. Like most people in his community, he was doing the best he could to get by. Then one day in May of 2020, Yorkov was surprised to see that 95 million rubles, approximately $1.3 million, had been deposited into his bank account.

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3: Reader's Digest conducted a survey asking people, if you could, how would you live differently? 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Well, how would you answer that question? Determined to focus forward, that enables us to see opportunities to invest our lives. And when we give ourselves away to the benefit of others, we build hope in their lives, and hope lives on.
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7: We all do wrong things at least some of the time. But Ephesians chapter 2 is going behind the fact that we all do wrong things some of the time. And it's asking the question, why? Why do I sin? Why did I do it? That's the question.
8: Welcome to Open the Bible with Pastor Colin Smith. I'm Steve Hiller. Glad you're listening today. And Colin, we're tackling a big question. Why do we sin?
9: That's a pretty big question, isn't it?
8: It is huge.
9: And there are really only two possible ways to go with the answer. Either the problem is out there or else it's in here. In other words, either we're going to default to saying that it's my circumstances, it's my environment, it's other people, it's just the lot that I've been given to carry, it's always someone else's problem, or we're going to say that there is something internal at work within me that causes me to respond in certain ways, and I'm responsible for it because it's part of me. Now, the Bible takes us to that second reality, the reality that sin dwells in all human beings, and its remains still dwell within a believer, so that as a Christian, no Christian is able ever to say, I am without sin. If we say we're without sin, we deceive ourselves. Now, it's pretty important to understand where this is coming from, and then to know what it is that we can do about it by the grace of God.
8: Well, that's what we're going to look at in today's message, what we can do about that with the grace of God. So if you can, join us in Ephesians chapter 2 as we begin the message. The heart wants what it wants. Here's Pastor Colin.
7: Well, we're continuing our series that's entitled The Inside Story, and we're asking the question, why is the world as it is today? If you're just joining us in this series, we started in Ecclesiastes chapter 7 and verse 29, where we read these words, that God made Adam upright, but men have gone in search of many schemes. So God made Adam upright, but men and women today are not upright. Something has changed. We are not as Adam was. We have followed the story in the Bible to see how it is that this happened. And we have looked in Genesis at how Adam and Eve were tempted. Sin was outside of Adam when he was in the garden, but after he committed that first sin, sin got into him. And when Adam and Eve's children were born, they were born not only in the image of God as Adam was made, but they were also born in the likeness of their father Adam. In other words, from Seth onwards, we find that the generations of human history are are in fact marked with the impulse of sin already within the nature that we inherit from our father Adam. And so we saw from this that all of us today live with what we call the enigma of the double image. The enigma of the double image. That is, you are made in the image of God, which is what gives your life meaning, value, and worth. But at the same time, we are all born in the likeness of our father Adam, which means that by nature, we are messed up and we are vulnerable. That's what we've learned so far. Now, over the last few weeks, a number of you have asked or commented about the riots that broke out in various parts of Great Britain last month. Some of you have picked up on the fact that one of the hot spots for these sad troubles was Enfield, which was the small suburb on the north side of London where Karen and I lived for 16 happy years. I've got to tell you, when you hear news of such violence breaking out literally around the corner from the home where you have lived, it is really hard to take this in. Watching the news and knowing that the rioting was on the very streets that I walked from our home to the church every day in life, I found myself asking, you know, how can this happen? And who would be doing these things and why? Well, of course, in the aftermath of these events, all of the common explanations that are often repeated have been rolled out again. You know, is it deficiencies in education? Is it deficiencies in housing and employment and so forth and so on? But then just last month, I read a piece in the London Times that really got my attention, and I'd like to read from it to you. This is the front page of the London Times on August the 12th of this year, and the newspaper led, national newspaper led with a five-word banner headline. Why did I do it? Why did I do it? And I read to you from the article as follows. Last month, Natasha Reed's parents watched with pride as she graduated from university and prepared for a career as a social worker. Yesterday, they were picking up the pieces of her shattered life as she sobbed inconsolably in her bedroom, rueing the wrong turn that had added a criminal record to her degree and had

0: flat-screen TV when she noticed that the Enfield branch of Comet had been broken into on Sunday night. Reed's mother, Pamela, told the Times last night that her daughter was, quote, baffled by her criminal behavior. The mother says she didn't want a TV. She doesn't even know why she took it. She doesn't need a telly, she said, adding that a 27-inch television already hangs in her bedroom in the family home. Speaking from her home in Rosemary Avenue, where a huge legally acquired TV dominates the living room and an Audi sits in the driveway, Reed's relatives said that she bitterly regrets the, quote, apparently spontaneous theft that at a stroke has put her future career in jeopardy. Reed said that she had been on her way to McDonald's in nearby Enfield on Sunday night when she noticed that the Comet store had been broken into. Caught up in the hysteria of the riots, she made a split-second decision to join the intruders. Well, you know what happens. Here's this girl, and she's just graduated from university. She's going to be a social worker. She comes from a very good family, a prosperous family. And she has a telly already in her own bedroom, as well as a huge one in the living room. And here's this hysteria that's going on, and she makes a split-second decision. In she goes. She walks out with a flat-screen TV. It's all, of course, recorded on the video cameras. And a few days later, the police are knocking at Natasha's door. I end the quote here. Natasha's family told the reporter she hasn't slept since Sunday night. She hasn't eaten this morning. She's bawling her eyes out. She says, I just don't get it. Why did I do it? Have you ever asked that question? Have you ever said something that just came out of your mouth and you knew immediately that it was a hurtful thing and you should never have said it? You said, why did I say that? Last week, we looked at words from Jeremiah chapter 17 and verse 9. The heart is deceitful above all things, and it is beyond cure. Who can understand it? Do you understand your own heart? Do you understand all that you do? And David says in Psalm 19, he asks the same question, who can discern his errors? So here's David the king, and here's Jeremiah the prophet, and they're both making exactly the same point. They have discovered from their own experiences, I've discovered from mine, I'm sure you have from yours, that there is something going on inside of me that makes me a mystery to myself. I cannot understand all that I say and even understand all that I do. Why did I do that? There isn't a thoughtful human being alive who has not asked that question.
1: 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Now we're going to pause here, but we'll get back to the message in just a bit. 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We do depend on your generosity to keep this teaching on the air. And as you give a gift of any amount this month, we want to send you a copy of Lincoln's Daily Devotional. And Colin, tell us about this book.
2: Well, the first thing that's absolutely fascinating to me is that Abraham Lincoln had and used a devotional. He read scripture and had it in his mind and in his heart. And I discovered this because a friend of mine a while ago gave me an early edition of the actual devotional that Abraham Lincoln used. And it's brilliant. It lays out each day a verse or two of scripture. They're organized topically around a month, and they go through the experience of a Christian believer, our joys, our sorrows, our temptations, and of course, our final hope and blessedness. I was absolutely thrilled to discover that all these years ago, Abraham Lincoln was reading and meditating on a verse of scripture each day. And then I discovered that the book's been reprinted, and it's been beautifully reproduced. And so, Steve, it's a joy to make this available to folks. It's in the Old King James Version, which, of course, is so beautiful in the way that it expresses the Word of God. I found this just to be very wonderful and rich. I think people will treasure having a copy of the devotional that Abraham Lincoln himself used.

0: to meditate on the Word of God.
1: 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Here's Pastor Colin.
2: Now, would you open your Bibles today at Ephesians in chapter 2? Ephesians in chapter 2. Because God speaks directly to this question, why did I do that, in these verses that are before us today. Ephesians chapter 2. I'm going to read just the first three verses, and our focus will be on verse 3. Ephesians chapter 2, from the beginning we read these words, "As for you, you were dead in your transgressions and sins, in which you used to live when you followed the ways of the world and of the ruler of the kingdom of the air and the spirit who is now at work in those who are disobedient." And Paul says, verse 3, "All of us also lived among them at one time, gratifying the cravings of our sinful nature and following its desires and thoughts." I want to make just two observations from this verse today and then to apply them to all of our lives. The first very obvious observation is that sin goes everywhere. Do you notice in this verse, verse 3, that sin clearly inhabits our thoughts, our desires, and when it refers to the cravings, it is clearly referring there to the heart. So you've got the mind and the will and the heart. You've got the thoughts, you've got the desires, and you've got the affections. And what the Apostle Paul is saying here is that sin penetrates and corrupts all dimensions of the human personality. It is pervasive. It affects what we love. It affects what we want. It affects what we think. All of these things are shot through by the impulse of sin, which is why our Lord Jesus says, this is the verdict, light has come into the world, but men have loved darkness instead of light. It's not just our failure to believe the right things, it's our failure to love the right things, because sin goes pervasively through the whole of the personality. And so this issue of sin that we're trying to get our minds around in this series, it runs deeper and it is wider than we may often think. Not only are we sinners because we sin, but what we are learning here is that we sin because we are sinners. And most people grasp the first statement, you know, we all do wrong things at least some of the time. But Ephesians chapter 2 is going behind the fact that we all do wrong things some of the time, and it's asking the question, why? Why do I sin? Why did I do it? That's the question. Where does this come from? And the answer that we're gaining here is that we sin because we are sinners. It comes out of us. There is a nature within us that produces sin. So if you think of that awful image of the oil well that seemed to take forever to be capped, and every night earlier this year we were hearing of oil that was spewing itself out into the Gulf. See, that's what the sinful nature is like. It's always producing, always throwing up some new way of wrong thinking and wrong affections and wrong desires. And if you're a Christian, you're battling that all of your life. So to repeat the analogy that we used from last week, the problem of sin, it's bigger than crayon on the wall. You know, a kid crayons on the wall, you can wipe that off or you can paint it over. But the problem of sin is bigger than crayon on the wall. It's more like mold in the wall. You can't just paint over that. It's a living thing. It spreads, it grows, and unchecked, it will take you to your destruction. In other words, the Bible's teaching is that sin is in us, not just around us, not simply environmental. It's not that we're sort of born really good people at heart, but then we're put into a bad world and that's where the problem lies. No, the problem lies in us, which is why we read the words of Jesus from Mark chapter 7, where he says, from within, out of men's hearts. That's where greed comes from.

That's where malice or deceit or envy or arrogance or folly comes from. In other words, Jesus is saying quite clearly, foolishness comes out of your heart. Putting other people down, that put-down line, it came out of your heart. The endless desire for more, where does that come from that drives so many men? It comes out of the sinful heart. These things are in us. That's where sin comes from. That's the Bible's answer to the question, why did I do it? So sin goes everywhere, and here's the second very simple observation this morning. Sin is in everyone. Notice verse 3 again. All of us, all of us. Very important words. The Apostle Paul writing, and he includes himself. All of us also lived among them at one time. That's, we were all in these sins, in this pattern of disobedience, gratifying the cravings of the sinful nature and following its desires and its thoughts. This is very significant. Do you notice how Paul moves from you in verse 1 to us in verse 3? There were particular forms of darkness that no doubt were part of the Ephesian past with the gross immorality of the culture. And the Apostle Paul, as a Pharisee, was not part of that. But notice by the time he gets to verse 3, he very deliberately includes himself. So that this problem of sin and of the sinful nature, we cannot simply say it is with the rebel out there. Here's the Apostle Paul, who was the most religious man you could imagine. Folks, this was about the most conservative man you would ever meet. This was one of the most moral men you would ever meet. This was one of the most disciplined men you could ever meet. And he poured his life effort into being a good person. And for many years in his life, he felt that he was righteous. And the strange thing is that his own religion actually reinforced that impression within his own soul. But then he had a living encounter with the risen Lord Jesus Christ, and he discovered how far from righteous he really was. And everything changed. And Jesus opened his eyes, Paul's eyes, to see how lost he really was. And so he writes under the inspiration of the Holy Spirit in this verse, it's not just you, it's not just people who are pursuing an openly immoral life out there, as it were. It's all of us. It is all of us. The apostle includes himself. By the way, here's a great question. When did you first realize that you were totally lost? I think I'm going to suggest that question for membership interviews. We've got a new membership class coming up, you know? We ask people, how did you become a Christian? You know, and people say, well, I think I've had a long time, all very vague. Here's our specific question. When did you first realize that you were totally lost? Do you realize that apart from Jesus Christ, that's your reality now? When did you come to the place of seeing for the first time, I am a sinner by nature and by practice? Is it clear to you today, as you sit in church this morning, apart from Jesus Christ, I am absolutely lost for all eternity, even if judged at my best? At my best. Is that clear to you? Friends, this is what the Bible teaches. This is what a true Christian believes. Is it what you believe? All of us. All of us. Now, these are the two simple observations then. Sin goes everywhere in the human personality, and it is in everyone. There are no exceptions. This is my reality. And yours, by nature, sinners by nature and by practice. Now, let's try and look a little more closely at what this means in practical terms for us. Here's what this looks like. And again, two observations. Here's the first. The sinful nature produces

0: what the Apostle Paul here calls sinful cravings. Notice what he says in verse 2 as we focus in more closely. Gratifying the cravings, very strong word, the cravings of our sinful nature. Now, a craving, of course, is a strong desire or an intense longing. A few years ago, I decided to try the Atkins diet. Now, I'll tell you why this appealed to me. This is the one where you can eat all the protein that you want just so long as you eat no carbs. Now, think about this. It appealed to me. A diet in which you can eat as much steak as you want and burgers and sausage. I mean, this is a guy kind of a diet. I thought, I'm going to try this one. Well, I have to tell you, it didn't last long for me for two reasons. Number one, my wife was implacably opposed to it. And number two, if you've tried it, you will know this. After a few days, my whole body was crying out for just one slice of bread. Crying out. Craving, strong desire, intense longing.
1: Boy, a powerful reminder today of how sin does go everywhere in the human personality. And sometimes we do find ourselves asking that question, why did I do that? Really a compelling look at that today. Well, our message is called The Heart Wants What It Wants, and it's part of a series called The Inside Story of Human Life. And if you ever miss a broadcast in the series, come and listen online at openthebible.org. Well, Colin, there may be someone listening today who thought that he or she was a Christian, but they'd never come to that place of seeing that they were a sinner by nature and practice until today.
2: Yeah, and I think that's very often a person's experience. Think of it this way. The sun rises slowly. Mm-hmm. It doesn't turn in an instant from night to day. And so many people have the experience that they begin to be drawn to Jesus Christ. They have some form of faith, and it's emerging, it's growing, it's developing. But then you begin to see not only some great things in Jesus that you're drawn to, but you begin to see some things in yourself that show you, I really need him more than I thought. And that's called the conviction of sin. It's one of the great works of the Holy Spirit. And what it will do is it will drive you towards Christ with greater intensity. It'll warm your heart in love towards him. And it will give you the real sense that you're given the Holy Spirit because you are in a fight. Welcome to the Christian life.
1: Yeah, and that's good to know going in, is that it is a fight. It's not a life of ease.
2: Yeah. See, the problem is so many folks have got the idea that Christianity is simply a belief system and that I believe certain things and now I've got a ticket to heaven. And actually what we're learning today is the gospel takes us much deeper and it goes right into the realities of life.
1: Well, we're going to continue to explore those realities next time. 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
2: In Proverbs, you have these young people that are being described. The simple person, and no one wants to stay as a simple person. You don't want to stay thoughtless and gullible and easily enticed, especially when you grow older and you remain a simple person, which a lot of young adults remain simple people. They stay in their house idle. So you got the simple person, then you've got a young person who's growing in knowledge. Next, you've got a wise person, and what does he do?
3: Hear.
2: He hears. So and then you have the discerning person after the wise person, and after this, he says, if you want to understand these proverbs, and again, the word proverb goes all the way back to this root idea of words that rule your life. Mm-hmm. Okay, the first time this root word is used is in Genesis. The sun rules the day and the moon rules the night. And here we got proverbs, not just these short, pithy statements that have great impact and with meaning, but they're also a reflection of the words that are to govern our lives. Mm. And particularly, he says this, the fear of the Lord is the beginning of knowledge. That's where our worldview comes in. Our worldview literally is going to be dictated and directed by our understanding of the fear of God. Mm-hmm. You know, just really understanding, who is this God? You know, do we really respect him enough to reverence him enough to do whatever it takes to learn more about him and to live according to his rules? Just as a proverb, the rules that were to govern our lives.
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6: 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My guest in this repeat edition is Pastor Barry Stagner. We'll talk about his book, The Time of the Signs, on this edition of The Plumb Line. 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
6: 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He's the founding and senior pastor of Calvary Central, Orange County in Southern California. And he's also a best-selling author on Bible prophecy, has a book that came out recently that I love the title of. It's The Time of the Signs. We always hear about the sign of the times, but this is The Time of the Signs, a chronology of Earth's final events, with a foreword by the great Amir Sarfati, whom I'm sure many of our listeners are familiar with. And so welcome to the broadcast, Barry. Love having you on here.
3: Thank you, Jay. It's a privilege to be with you.
6: Yeah, we're going to look at this really kind of cover to cover through this book, hitting some of the highlights. Obviously, we're not going to be able to touch on everything here, and that's why I encourage people right off the bat to pick up a copy of The Time of the Signs by my guest, Barry Stagner. And I want to begin, I guess, by what's going on in our world right now, because there is a lot of anxiety, certainly, from people. And I want to say to start that those whose faith is in Jesus Christ and who really have come to understand by His grace and by His Holy Spirit directing us, the time of the signs that you talk about here, ought not be surprised, I guess, to see what's going on in our world, and actually ought not be fearful either. In a sense, there's kind of an excitement or enthusiasm over things going on, isn't there?
3: Well, yeah, Jay, it's kind of an interesting contrast of experience that we're going through now. You know, we see the things going on. War, obviously, is always a very heart-wrenching, and watching the things that are happening before our eyes. But at the same time, as we look at these things through the lens of Scripture, we are on schedule for the end of the game here pretty soon. And the major transition from the church age to the 70th week of Daniel, I think, is upon us. So, you know, one thing I think, Jay, that you mentioned that we have to highlight is that it is a biblical necessity for Israel to take center stage for the things that are written in the tribulation, the book of Revelation, to take place. And we're watching this shift that really hit high gear back on October 7th when Israel was attacked by Hamas. There was a brief period, Jay, where, you know, the world was sympathetic toward Israel, but it didn't last long. And when Israel started responding, we saw a major shift toward a push toward what Zechariah 12:3 talks about, that Jerusalem becoming a burdensome stone to all nations. And that's what we're watching right before our eyes. The Bible, as it presents itself as being living and powerful, has proven itself to be so once again.
6: Amen. Yeah, and I want to spend a fair amount of time discussing that in more detail. But before we do that, as I said, there is some excitement, enthusiasm for those who know Christ and who know the end of the story, who have studied the Scriptures and have asked the Holy Spirit to reveal an understanding, especially of Revelation and Daniel and many of the other books that we'll be talking about here from the Bible. And yet there is a great level of anxiety, especially for those who don't know and don't understand. And so let's start, if you would, Barry, with the hope of the gospel, because ultimately, if there's someone tuning in here and they just want to hear what you have to say about the chronology of Earth's final events, but they don't know Jesus Christ, this chronology is not going to be very pleasing to them. And so share with the one who needs to know Jesus Christ first, if you would.
3: Well, Jay, I think one of the most important statements of the many that Jesus made is that He is the way, the truth, and the life, and He is the means by which one can access the Father. And there is no other way. Acts 4:12 said, nor is there any other name under heaven by which we can be saved. This is the good news of the gospel, Jay. And, you know, what you said, I think, is so critically important, because 1 Corinthians 2:14 says that the natural man, a person who has not been born of the Spirit, cannot discern the things of God because they're spiritual in nature. And so when we listen to these things, we listen to them through the lens of the Bible and recognize we've been told all things beforehand. We've been given all things pertaining to life and godliness. So the person who is hearing these things and finds them to be frightening, I think needs to begin the journey where the rest of us did, and that is simply through being born again. And, you know, this is kind of an confusing term for many people. Now, why would we need to be born again? And even when Jesus presented that to Nicodemus in John chapter 3, a man who He Himself dubbed as the teacher of Israel, He said, how can you not know this? This is the Bible's message. And going all the way back to creation, we note that in the beginning, in the garden, when man fell, there was a separation that was created between man and God, and the fellowship that was once enjoyed in the garden was severed. You know, the devil tried to twist the words of God that the day you eat of the forbidden fruit, you will surely die, and Adam and Eve died spiritually. And this is what Jesus says about being born again and becoming one who is indwelt by the Holy Spirit. And, you know, there are a myriad of things that come with that, Jay, as you well know. The forgiveness of sins. He gives us his Holy Spirit, according to Ephesians 1:13, as a promise or a guarantee of our future inheritance. And your life changes. There's a freedom involved. You know, people look at Christians as living some kind of constricted life and void of pleasure and all these other things, but nothing could be further from the truth. When the blood of Christ covers your sin and the forgiveness you experience and you are separated from your sin as far as the East is from the West, it's incomparable. There's nothing in life that compares to it, but it's where the journey must begin for everyone. And the Bible says that without the shedding of blood, there's no remission for sin. So we're all sinners. We've all lied. We've all done one of the things that violates God's commands. And so we are all in need of a Savior, and God has supplied one in the person of Christ. So it all starts for all of us with having been born again. And Jay, I'm sure you could give testimony to this too. I have never talked to one single person who ever said they regret giving their life to Christ. It doesn't mean that, you know, it's easy street all the way home. And there are trials and tribulations that we all encounter. We still live in a fallen world, but no one has ever regretted coming to the saving faith in Jesus Christ.
6: Amen. That is a great and beautiful point. And it is by grace through faith that we are born again, that we are saved, not through any works or anything that we can try to, you know, conjure up in ourselves, but it's by the grace of God through faith. Repent and believe, I guess, is a super short message that we're bringing here. So thank you so much for that, Pastor Barry. And as I do that, let me just speak for a moment briefly here to that friend in the listening audience who may be out there. I don't know who's all tuning in, flipping through the radio dial and picking this up. If this is applicable to you here in that you have not yet received Jesus Christ, you've not become born again, please reach out to me at this email address, theplumlineradio@gmail.com. Plum is P-L-U-M-B, theplumlineradio@gmail.com. We'll get connected. We can go over this more. I'd love to hear from you. And just realizing that I said, if this is applicable to you, that message Barry just shared there is applicable to all of us. We all need Jesus Christ. We're all sinners. But I guess the way I should put it is, if this is new to you or you've not taken that step yet to invite Jesus Christ to be your Lord and Savior, reach out to me at that email. You can reach out to me at that same email address for any reason. Share your thoughts, comments, questions about the broadcast, whatever. I'd be glad to hear from you at theplumlineradio@gmail.com. Before we dive back in to some more thoughts here and kind of work our way a bit through the Time of the Signs book, I wanted to mention one more thing in relationship to what you've just been sharing, Barry. And one of the reasons that as followers of Christ that we are instructed to study and learn about the end times and all the things that we're going to be talking here is for the very fact of what you just did. It's really a motivational factor. You can't possibly look at and read and study the things we're talking about without being motivated to reach the lost.
3: You know, Jay, I'm glad you brought that up, because as you mentioned Amir Sarfati earlier, as we travel the world together and speak at prophecy conferences, every time that we speak at a conference, no matter where it is, that's the ultimate goal. You don't see a lot of non-believers coming to a prophecy conference, but it does happen. We do see people come to faith in Christ because they come out of curiosity and wind up going home with something they never expected. Mm-hmm. That is the salvation of the Lord. But every time that we're together, anywhere in the world, there's always a major reminder to the believer. If there's anything that you take away from this, it's not just information, but desperation. A desperation for the lost and perishing around us. Jay, I believe with all my heart that we are living around people today who are going to go into the tribulation. So we need to let them know what's coming and to have a passion for them and to pray that they would come to faith in Christ and escape the things that are coming upon the whole world. And I think if there's ever been a time where the church ought to be more motivated to follow after the Great Commission, we're living in it. It's an unparalleled time of human history as we have, I believe, begun the march in earnest to the end of all things.
6: Yeah, amen. I certainly concur with that. Well, I'm going to take a break here a little bit earlier than I usually do because I want to dive back into Israel a bit in discussion that we kind of left off there just a few moments ago, and that's going to be a little bit more in-depth, I guess. And so let's go ahead and take our break here, and then we'll come back with my guest, Pastor Barry Stagner. The Time of the Signs is the book. And as we go to this break, let me ask those of you in the listening audience, please do say thank you to those businesses and ministries you hear from during the break, and do business with them if you can. They make it possible for this show to be on the radio in your area by helping to cover those significant airtime costs of having a show that airs all across the country. And so if you're thankful to hear it in your area,

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0: 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Thank you for joining me for The Plumb Line. I'm your host, Jay Rudolph. My guest, Pastor Barry Stagner, talking about his book, The Time of the Signs, A Chronology of Earth's Final Events. You're on The Plumb Line. And Pastor Barry's well known in the realm of biblical prophecy. And we're going to continue on kind of where we started here, brought up right away the situation in our world today, particularly in the Middle East and regarding what's been going on in Israel. And as you said, Barry, Israel is really, well, you call Israel God's timepiece in the very first chapter here. And so why don't I have you explain about the significance of Israel being reborn as a nation?
4: Well, Jay, when we look at what's going on in the world and recognize in a world where there are fallen nations warring against each other, and especially in antiquity, people groups taken captive of others, carried off and enslaved to the homeland of the conquering nation, you know, Israel was scattered amongst the nations of the world, and they never assimilated into other cultures. And I like to point out to anyone who may be listening, when's the last time you heard from a Hagrite or a Girgashite? These people were conquered and they were carried away captive and they ceased to exist. But for almost 2,000 years, the people of Israel were scattered amongst the nations of the world. And God said he was going to bring them back. And I think one of the most important things, Jay, and especially in light of all the things that we're seeing happening on our college campuses around the country and around the world today, is to recognize what the Lord said in Ezekiel 36. You know, 37 is the vision of the dry bones, the picture of Israel being reborn as a nation. But that's preceded by what the Lord said in Ezekiel 36, 20 to 22. And he said to Israel, you are outside of your national homeland. And I'm paraphrasing, by the way. You are outside of your national homeland, and your presence outside of your homeland is profaning my name among the nations. He said, so I'm bringing you back, not for your sake, but for my name's sake, says the Lord. So the fact that Israel is back in the land, the Jews again have returned to their national homeland, given to them by unconditional and everlasting covenant by God himself, tells us that there is an advancement in the prophetic narrative that began back on May 14, 1948, as we've been watching these aliyahs from Jews from all over the world returning to their God-given homeland. So it's prophetic in nature, and I believe if we look at what was said in Daniel chapter 9, that there were 70 heptads, sets of 7 years determined, that means the carve out for Daniel's people and the Holy City. And obviously, Daniel's people are the Jews. The Holy City is Jerusalem. And then there's a breakdown given of these heptads, where there's seven and then there's 62. And it speaks of the time period where the return from the Babylonian captivity took place, and Ezra and Nehemiah went back, rebuilt the city, rebuilt the temple. And then there was a time period from there until Messiah the Prince, which was 62 seven-year periods, when Jesus rode into Jerusalem on the exact day that was predicted in Daniel. And from that point, there's been a span of time where now we're seeing a movement toward the 70th week of the final heptad or seven-year period of those prophesied in Daniel. So that's why I say Israel is God's timepiece, because we mark, you know, that period where the Babylonian captivity ended. Then we began to march chronologically up to the day the Messiah, the Prince, rode into Jerusalem, accepting public worship for the very first time, fulfilling Zechariah 9:9, coming in, riding on the foal of a donkey, and all the other things associated with that particular time, which began the Passion Week. And Jay, one of the interesting things I think about that transition from the time of the church age into the 70th week of Daniel is what Jesus mentioned in the Olivet Discourse about watching the fig tree bud once again. And if you look back to Jeremiah 8:13, you'll find that Israel is likened unto a fig tree with no fruit. And the day after the triumphal entry, according to Mark's gospel, two of the other gospels record the same thing, but only Mark gives a chronology and says on the next day or in the morning, Jesus encountered a fig tree knowing it wasn't a season for figs. And he looked at the tree and there was no fruit on the tree. And then he cursed the tree. And the very next day we're told that the disciples encountered that tree with Jesus on Tuesday of the Passion Week. And they said, look, Master, the tree that you cursed is dried up from the roots. And then the next day, Wednesday of the Passion Week, is when Jesus taught the Olivet Discourse. And that's where he said, learn this lesson from the fig tree. Well, Hosea 9:10 and Joel 1:7 both join with Jeremiah 8:13 and refer to Israel as a fig tree. So in the Olivet Discourse, Jesus said, when you see the fig tree tender and putting forth leaves, you know that summer is near. And he was making a word picture for any listening Jew would understand that the fig tree represents national Israel. So when national Israel becomes a nation once again and the people are brought back into the homeland, this is the approach of the final heptad, the 70th of the sevens. And May 1948, we're told that generation will not pass away until all these things take place. So I think what we're seeing is of unparalleled significance as far as prophetic fulfillment in the day in which we live.
0: Amen. I really appreciate that insight there. And so then what we're seeing now, and you brought this up right near the head of the broadcast here in Israel with Hamas attacking, how does this fit into the whole picture, I guess?
4: Well, you know, that's been one of the primary questions of late. And, you know, we don't really see any mention of Palestinian-Israel war or Hezbollah-Israel war, but what we are seeing that is unquestionably prophetic in nature is this movement toward a hatred for the Jews. And anti-Semitism is on the rise all over the world. We see our very misinformed college students all over the globe. You know, interesting, they're saying, Jay, and I know you've seen this, we are Hamas. And what they, I think, don't understand is that Hamas is the Hebrew word for violence. And they are protesting against the violence by saying we are violence. And we've just got an uninformed, huge community around the world who have an animosity and anti-Semitism toward Israel because of the things they're hearing through much of the liberal media and the propaganda machine that's being controlled by Iran and Turkey and these other countries. Mm-hmm. And so, you know, we're watching Bible prophecy move forward. And I personally believe that we have reached the point of no return. You know, we've seen in 1991, when the Gulf War started and the churches were packed because there was war in the Middle East. And, you know, then we saw things kind of slow down and, you know, people were wondering, okay, is this going to move us toward the Ezekiel War scenario? And things didn't happen. So there's been an ebb and flow of prophecy and things that were indications that were at least drawing our attention back to the book. to pay attention to Israel becoming the world's focal

0: point, even in a negative sense. But I don't think we're in an ebb and flow place right now. I don't think things are going to pause. I think they're moving toward their prophesied end.
1: Well, and we can certainly say the God of this age has blinded the minds of these unbelievers. That's really a good verse or good description, I guess, to tell us what's going on with all this anti-Semitism, isn't it?
0: Yeah, it really is. It doesn't make any sense other than in the spiritual realm, as you mentioned, because, you know, Israel has every right to defend itself. Any other nation would. Somebody come creeping in and kill 1,200 Americans, there's going to be a response. And, you know, Jay, I think just looking back at some of the things that we've all known historically that have happened in previous wars, atomic bombs and things of that nature, and why is Israel not allowed to respond? And why are the horrific collateral consequences that nobody wants, including the Jews, why are they putting Israel in the category of people's mindset today where they're just evil? And, you know, from the river to the sea, Palestine must be free. Well, it's because the devil is behind it, and he is seeking the destruction of Israel. And this is prophetic in nature, and we are privileged to live in a time where we're seeing the Bible becoming more and more visible than the previous, really, two millennia before us. Now, here you've got these prophecies like in Ezekiel 37, where generations of Christians, millions and millions of Christians, thought, what's this Ezekiel 37 thing all about? How is this ever going to happen? The Jews are scattered all over the world. How are they going to come back into their national homeland? And yet, here they are. And Israel is going to be 76. And, you know, the generation that sees Israel bud and become tender and put forth leaves is going to be a generation that sees all of the content of the Olivet Discourse fulfilled.
1: Yeah. Well, I'm glad you brought up Ezekiel 37 because I want to take a look at your thoughts on chapters 38 and 39, which you mentioned in the book. But we'll have to do that in the next edition here as we're out of time already. The time flies by. So I'm thankful that we've got another portion to cover on this. And I invite all the friends in the listening audience to tune in for the next edition of The Plumb Line when my guest, Barry Stagner, a pastor in Southern California with Calvary Central OC, will be rejoining me to discuss The Time of the Signs, one of his latest books. So join me for the next edition of The Plumb Line. I want to share a couple things here as we wrap up, though. 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

0: I wonder what that's like. I wonder what that's like. There may be some here this morning, and that's exactly where you are. You've heard the story. Maybe even a family member, a friend, a work colleague who's told you that he's become a follower of Jesus. And there's evidence to suggest that that has actually happened. His words have changed. His lifestyle has changed. She's become altogether different from what she was. She's still the regular person with the same DNA. She still has the same personality. She's still melancholic. He's still effusive, whatever it might be. But no doubt that he's become a follower of Jesus, and you find yourself saying, wow, I wonder what it would be like to be a follower of Jesus. Do you really? Would you like to become a follower of Jesus? Nobody who ever wanted to be a follower of Jesus was turned away. You can never want to be a follower of Jesus and find that he tells you you can't. Well, Levi's about to find out. And just as the leper had probably had no one other than another leper touching him for a very long time before Jesus touched him, so Levi would have grown accustomed to people despising him and saying things about him that weren't exactly commendatory. After all, he was not a member of the sort of ruling class. He was not a member of the acceptable people in society. He was despised. He was rejected. He was an outcast. He was socially unacceptable. In fact, he would have been perfectly used to people telling him where to go. They put their money in for the excise, and he said, thank you very much, Mr. Benjamin. And Benjamin says, hey, Levi, you know where you can go, don't you? He come home at the end of the day with abuse ringing in his ears. People calling him out. You murderous creature. You stinking cheat. I hate you. I despise the fact that you work for the Romans. You are despicable the way you steal from your own people. Those would have been the words he heard. But people didn't go by and say, thank you very much for doing such a wonderful service for the Roman authorities. We all appreciate it very much indeed. No, no. And then look at verse 14. He hears something very, very different. Here in the place of his dubious business practice stands Jesus. And Jesus is not telling him where to go. Jesus is telling him where to come. Jesus is actually issuing to him a command, a different kind of command. It's not get out of here, it is come here. In fact, it is straightforward. Come, follow me, Jesus told him. And Levi got up and followed him. Notice both the brevity and the authority of this word from Jesus. There's no great speech, no great elaborate diatribe, no great explanation, just a striking command, follow me. Because you see, the word of Jesus is not like the word of any other person. The word of Jesus in this instance is not only marked by brevity, it's also marked by authority. And that word of Jesus is recorded for us in the Bible, and the Bible is marked by the authority of Jesus himself. That's why we pay attention to the Bible. That's why we talk about the Bible as being authoritative in and of itself. That's why when we read the Bible, we often discover that it almost speaks out to us in our lives. It's as though it is actually speaking to us in a way that is marked by authority. The brevity and the authority is marked both by the immediacy and the totality of Levi's response. Follow me, Jesus told him, and Levi got up and followed him. There's no gap. It is instantaneous. That's what makes it so amazing, what makes it so striking. And the reason I use totality is because in Luke's version of this event, as he records it, he gives to us one phrase that Mark does not use. And in Luke chapter 5 and in verse 27 and verse 28, you will see the missing phrase. It's the same record. After this, Jesus went out and saw a tax collector by the name of Levi sitting at his tax booth. Follow me, Jesus said to him. And Levi got up, now here's the phrase, and left everything and followed him. He turned his back on his illicit business. He He realized that if he was going to follow Jesus, he couldn't follow Jesus and stay the way he was. The command is clear, the response is immediate, and it is total. And leaving everything, he went out to follow him. One of the reasons, I think, for so many people's disinterest in the claims of Christ is because they never hear the claims of Christ. Now, you may be wondering about Christianity, and you're here today, and one of the things that put you off is, frankly, it just seems like such a soft option. And you find yourself saying, I don't really know why there's much to bother about in relationship to it. I mean, I don't know if I want to be involved or I don't want to be involved. It seems so trivial. Oh, forgive us if we've suggested that in any way, or if your friends have done so, trying to make it more attractive to you, trying to, as it were, lower the barriers so that you can come in at your own level and on your own basis. If the church, in endeavoring to win people, takes the message of Jesus, dilutes it, minimizes it, compromises it, so that people may see it as a soft option, it is no surprise when the people look at it and say, who cares? Levi, follow me. When? Right now. But, follow me. And Levi got up and he followed him.
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9: 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We give. We step up. We show up. And yet, in these moments, there's also something we don't do. We don't act based on how they look, who they love, where they're from, or what they believe. We just act. Because the things that make us different will never change what makes us human. Go to lovehasnolabels.com to learn more. 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
10: Fear of the Lord is the beginning of knowledge, but fools despise wisdom and correction. That sets us up for the first lesson in wisdom. Molly, you want to read it?
11: Sure. I says, my son, hear the instruction of your father.
10: Okay, stop there.
12: Yeah.
10: What's the word?
12: Hear.
10: Hear. It brings us right back to the wise person hears.
11: Oh, cool.
10: If the son is going to be wise, he first needs to hear. The very first thing he needs to do is hear.
11: Is the word instruction also correction?
10: Yeah, it's the same word. And that's what people have difficulty with, is being corrected, you know? Growing up, we all had trouble with being corrected, right? You don't like being corrected.
11: Yeah.
10: Okay, now, so two main things here. Number one, hear is the word Shema. To hear means to obey. So the son, in order to really get this, to live in the fear of God, you have to really learn what it means to obey. Because if you can't obey man or your dad or your mom, you'll never be able to learn to obey God. That's why this is the very first lesson.
11: That's good.
10: Kids, learn to obey your parents. If you can't obey your parents, you won't obey God. Simple as that, right? You know, Robert Lewis, in his amazing book, Raising a Modern Day Knight, the first three principles of biblical manhood, a will to obey, a work to do, a woman to love. You will never be able to have a woman to love and enjoy that love unless you have a work to do, and you'll never really have a good work to do unless you first have a will to obey. You know, that's so important.
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15: Hi, this is Dave Olson. I'm the senior leader of Heartland Church located in Ankeny, Iowa. I hope the following message challenges, encourages, and ultimately changes you. 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
16: During worship, this verse came to me. Hebrews chapter 2, verse 1. Therefore, we must pay closer attention to what we have heard, lest we drift away from it. It's a sobering word. Chapter 1 is talking about, it's juxtaposing the ministry of Christ over and above angels. And he's speaking to a people that understand the concept of angelic ministry. They're Hebrew people. They have the Hebrew history is replete with angelic visitations and all of these things. And the gospel story, the intervention of angels. But the writer of the Hebrews, he's making sure they understand, listen, the ministry of Christ is so far superior. We don't worship angels. We worship Him. And so then at the end of that, he says, are not angels ministering spirits that are sent to serve the heirs of salvation? And then he says, because of this, therefore, we must pay much closer attention. Not just pay closer attention, but much closer attention to what we have heard, lest we drift away from it. And what struck me during worship is just this feeling that I had of the distractions of American life. I've prayed this prayer many times, and I've prayed it out to the Lord, and I've declared it, Lord, I know that American Western prosperity is not too difficult for you. It's not a giant that you can't fall. I'm not talking about God wiping out an economy. I'm saying that He's greater than the prosperity around us, and He can win our heart in spite of it. However, we need to realize the lure of prosperity and the wonderful lifestyle that we've been given as Americans. And there is this tendency for us as believers to drift. And drifting implies an unconscious, unintentional thing that just happens over time, and all of a sudden we realize we're farther from the goal than we used to be. Because there was this slow, unconscious, unintentional drift where we begin to kind of slide away. And we need to be very careful, to be very intentional about our pursuit of the things of God. And I've just felt that lately for the church, and I felt it in the morning in prayer. I felt it for my own heart and for others. And I often pray, I'll say, God, just win us all over again. Lord, reveal yourself to us all over again. Jesus, win me again. And it almost seems like a violation of who He really is to even pray that I would even need Him to win me a second time. But I have to humbly bow my heart before Him and say, God, I am prone to wander. I'm not even talking about going off into sin. Not that any of us are immune to that. But I'm talking about us being captured by good things, that blessings become barriers, and that we find

0: that they've wrapped themselves around our heart. And so we need to pray that, God, that you'd win us all over again. Lord, give us a fresh revelation of who you are, that we would, once again, our hearts would be hooked and our hearts would be gripped by you. It was Charles Finney, the great revivalist. He said, it is essential that revivalists continually be broken down before the Lord, that there becomes a brokenness, that their heart is re-tenderized towards the things of God. I've known great men of God over the years that have been part of international moves of God that people have come from all over the world to visit. And their testimony was that they backslid during revival. It's not that they went into sin, it's that their heart was no longer tender. They became calloused. I want you to think about what a callous is. A callous, really, you could define it this way. It's familiarity without sensitivity. A callous is when you use your hands or your feet so much that there's so much use, so much contact that over time there becomes a hardness so that you're no longer tender to it. And we call that a callous. Now, when you're working with your hands, that's a good thing. When you're referring to your heart, it's not. When I was in junior high and high school, I worked in a gardening place, and we planted 50,000 tomato plants every year by hand. 50,000. And then we would hoe those 50,000 tomato plants. It was four of us guys, and so we'd be out there hoeing all day long. And so even though I was a skinny dude, I could arm wrestle because for 8 hours a day, I would do this. And at the beginning of the season every year, I would get these big calluses. Or not calluses, but blisters rather. And it hurt. When I was homeless during that time, I still had a job because I wanted to fund my habit. But I was homeless, and so this family took me in, and I was in their house, and I was washing up after that first day of work, and I had this big blister, and it burst, and I peeled it off, and it was all pink there, you know, and about the size of my palm. And I thought, oh, man, there's dirt in there. I need to clean that. I'd touch it. Like, ooh, it hurts. And I saw some alcohol on the counter. I thought, that'll clean it. Yeah, I wasn't a real smart kid. So I opened that bottle up and went, and because I was just a guest in a home, I couldn't scream like I wanted to. So I stood there looking in the mirror going, and it immediately got hard. So being this intelligent young man I was, I did the other one. But I had an instant callus because of that alcohol hitting that. Now, again, that's good when you're working with your hands, but it's not good when it's your heart. And we can become familiar with the things of God. We can take for granted the presence that we walk into week after week. And if we're not careful, we become callous. And we need the Lord to re-tenderize us. Every time when we come in, we need to remind ourselves from whence we came. And man, this morning as we were singing, I don't remember which song it was, but I don't think it was that one. It was something about being delivered from the past. And I just reminded of where I came from. And it was talking about being delivered. And I remember being in such bondage, I could not stop sinning. There's no way out. I was a hopeless prisoner of my own passions. And even though there was a desire in me not to do those things because it was destroying my life, I would make vows and I would make statements I'm not going to do. I would even, in a drunken stupor, I would write notes to myself, you've got to quit, you've got to get help, you're ruining your life. And I would put it in my pocket and I would wake up a couple days later in a strange place and pull that out of my pocket, like, what in the world is that? I'd read those things, and I had a vague memory of writing them. I could never keep my vows. I couldn't keep my word. I was a prisoner. And it still marvels. I'm still blown away the fact that I'm a free man. It's been 40 years, but I'm a free man. And I know I'm not the only one with that testimony. Every one of us, if you are born again, you have your own version of that story. But there's something about it, revisiting that and getting inside, reminding ourselves of the despair that we once lived in and reminding ourselves of what it felt like and now juxtaposing that out of where we are now. It'll re-tenderize your heart. He who is forgiven much loves much. And we need to re-stir up that love in our heart by reminding ourselves of what the Lord delivered us from. And make no mistake about it. I've met people that were hardcore drug addicts, got saved, and never really had a passion for God, and over time just drifted off. And then I've met little old ladies that got saved when they were about 5, and now 80 years later, they're still on fire for God. I mean, there's fire in their eyes, there's zeal in their heart. And it's not like they had this real jaded past from that first 5 years of their life. So what gives? How can we say he who is forgiven much loves much? And then we see these living examples before us of a guy who obviously sinned much because of his lifestyle. That was clearly a choice to walk into those things, and he sinned much, met Jesus, but he never had a passion ignited, and yet someone else who arguably didn't sin as much, but loves more. And the answer is not, let me deal with a little Christian myth here. The answer is not, well, all sin is equal, because it's not. Let me say it again. Not all sin is equal. We tend to say that. Well, all sin's equal. And usually you'll hear someone say that when they're being confronted about their own sin. And so then they want to confront you. Do you ever overeat? And they'll get you to back off. I'm not saying you should go around confronting people about their sin unless you have the social equity, the relational equity, you've got relationship with them. But that's our responsibility as people who love others to call those we love and we're in a relationship with out of that. But when you hear that all sin is equal, it's not true. The law did not reflect that. God's moral code. For some sin, you had to sacrifice a dove. For some sin, you had to sacrifice an ox. And for some sin, you were the sacrifice. It was punishable by death. There was no sacrifice. The New Testament reflects that as well. 1 John talks about there are sins unto death. There's levels of sin. Our judicial code recognizes that. There is malice aforethought, and then there's a crime of passion. If somebody commits a crime of passion, that is taken into consideration when they sentence that individual. They're still held accountable for their actions, but they're taken into consideration the state of mind at the time because it was a crime of passion. It wasn't something that it wasn't malice aforethought. But then you have malice aforethought. So if somebody in anger gets in a fight and kills somebody, that's not the same as somebody who plans and schemes and studies that person's lifestyle for a year before they take him out. There's a greater level of evil that's involved when you premeditate your murder. So that's not the answer to a guy who was deep into sin, meets Jesus, and never really has a passion ignited, and somebody else who never really lived in, according to our moral code, deep sin, but yet lives in a passion for God. The difference is how we see our sin. And the difference is when we have a revelation of his holiness and our own lifestyle. He who is forgiven much loves much. And the depth of your forgiveness is the depth of your sin. If you only think you sinned a little, then you only needs a little forgiveness to balance the scales. And so we need a revelation of what God has really done for us. And when that happens, when God gives us that revelation, it breaks us down all over again. And our heart is tenderized. And we're sensitive to him. Our affections are stirred up once again. And we need that. We need to be very careful that we don't just become familiar with what we have. Amen? All right, that's a freebie. Let's turn to Matthew chapter 25. Matthew chapter 25. This is an interesting passage. We've talked out of the I've preached out of the second parable. Matter of fact, back in 2009, we preached on this passage, the second parable of this passage, a lot. We spent a lot of time in looking at the parable of the talents and all that that means. But the first parable here in Matthew 25 is the parable of the 10 virgins. Now, the previous chapter is about the end of the age. It's talking about at that time, at the end of the age. Look at verse 44 of chapter 24. It says, "The Son of Man is coming at an hour you do not expect." Then, just a few verses later, we go into 25, and it says, "Then the kingdom of heaven will be like." When is then? He's saying at the end of the age, the kingdom of heaven will have a certain dynamic. Now, we need to realize two things about that statement. So he's saying there's going to be a unique dynamic to the kingdom of God at the end of the age. However, the end of the age started at Pentecost. Because at Pentecost, they applied the scripture out of Amos. In the last days, Joel, "In the last days, your sons and daughters shall prophesy, see visions," and so forth. So the last days started at Pentecost. So over church history, from the outpouring of the Spirit at Pentecost, 50 days after Jesus' death, that's when the last days began. But there's a dynamic that becomes increasingly real and frequent that he addresses in these parables. So Jesus didn't teach things to his disciples that didn't apply to them. So this passage applied to them when they heard it. Although they were alive 2,000 years ago, they're listening to this, and it was relevant and it was applicable. But I would argue it's even more applicable to you and I today. Because as the end of the age comes, this dynamic repeats itself more and more. It's not just that it will be fulfilled at the end of the age, but it's a pattern in the kingdom. This is true of all the parables that Jesus tells in Matthew 25. And here we see the first one. "Then the kingdom of heaven will be like 10 virgins who took their lamps and went out to meet the bridegroom." And so he's giving us this picture of the church, the bride, waiting, or these bridegrooms waiting for the groom to come, and they're waiting for his arrival, his appearance, okay? "Five of them were foolish, and five were wise. For when the foolish took their lamps, they took no oil with them. But the wise took flasks of oil with their lamps. And as the bridegroom was delayed, they all became drowsy and slept." So now here we have this picture. They were all looking for the groom. They were all looking for him to come. It's not talking about people who didn't care about his arrival. They had structured their time, their life, what was going on in their life right now so that they could be there when he appears. They had oil in their lamps. Every one of them had a burning lamp. Every one of them was waiting, and they all slept. They all fell asleep. Why? Because it took longer than they expected. You ever notice that about God? I don't know about you, but he always takes longer than I expected. When God makes me a promise, I hear it, and I think it's any moment now, and it rarely is. Matter of fact, I got some promises from God I'm still waiting on 35 years ago. And I know they were a word from the Lord. And so the reason it was important, what made one foolish and one wise, was that the wise brought extra oil in case it took longer. Now, there's an application, of course, for the second return of Christ in this. And I would argue that that's the primary application. But there's also application principles that we can apply in our life whenever we're waiting for promises, whenever we're in that mode of waiting for the Lord to do something. And during those times, our oil can run thin. And so we've got to be people with extra oil. So listen to what happens. So it says, "But the wise took flasks of oil with their lamps. As the bridegroom was delayed, they all became drowsy and slept. But at midnight, there was a cry, "Here is the bridegroom, come out to meet him." Then all those virgins rose and trimmed their lamps, and the foolish said to the wise, "Give us some of your oil, for our lamps are going out." But the wise answered, saying, "Since there will not be enough for us and for you, go rather to the dealers and buy some for yourselves." And so when he arrived, they'd all fallen asleep. Their lamps were burning, but all of them began to burn low. And so what happened is when the call came, they trimmed the wicks, and those with extra oil had enough to stay. And so the ones without the oil said to the ones with the oil, they said, "Hey, loan us some of your oil. Give us some." And they said, "No, we can't give you some because we don't know exactly when he's going to come, and we may run out." The fact is, you can't live on somebody else's oil. So what is this oil? That oil is that the presence of God in our life. The oil is that intimacy. The oil is the anointing in our life. And all of that needs to be guarded, and we need to make sure that we are always replenishing our oil. You know, the truth of the gospel, the truth of God's word is like a diamond. Diamonds are valuable, and the Word of God is valuable. Another thing they share in common is that the Word of God has many facets to it, just like a diamond. And you can look at things from one facet and see things as you, when you look through that facet, but you're not seeing the whole diamond until you look at it from another facet. And to really understand the value of that diamond, you need to turn it and look at all the facets. And the same is true of the Word of God. We need to look at the varied facets of the Word of God. One of the facets in the Word of God is that salvation is a free gift. And I'm very grateful for that. But if we're not careful, if we only look at things through the lens of the free gift, we lose some very valuable truths. This passage, it says, go and buy yourself new oil from the dealers. What in the world is that talking about? How do you buy intimacy? How do you buy? There's a lot of people that say, well, that's not what that means. It has nothing to do with the Holy Spirit. It has nothing to do with anointing because you can't buy that. And it's because they only look at the Word of God through one facet. And the foundational facet, the foundational principle, the foundation of all of it is that it's a free gift. But if we're not careful, we lose a dimension to the Word and we end up living shallow lives. There's a very real element in the Christian life that there is a price to pay. There is a cost to the Christian life. And when we don't realize that, we don't pay that, and we end up living a more shallow life. There are things in God that God wants to give you that will cost you. Jesus paid it all, but there's a cost to the Christian life. Well, how do you reconcile those things? Well, when you're looking at this thing of the free gift, we're looking at it through the lens of soteriology, or what theologians call soteriology. It's the theology of salvation. And when we talk about the free gift, that belongs to salvation. And that is a wonderful thing. And that's the safety net to all the other truths. If you don't get that, you're going to end up a legalist trying to earn something you already got for free. And so this is the foundation. And I would argue that you're never going to break into other things. You're never going to walk in other things. You may touch them, but you're never going to have a stability in your life in the other things until you have this foundation built in your life. That salvation is a free gift. My relationship with Him, my access to Him was a free gift that Jesus paid for. That's soteriology. But there are other things in our walk with God that God wants to give us. There's ministry, there's work, there's operating in the power of God. There's these things that belong to maturity. There's these things over here. This is, we are a recipient. We receive as a free gift, and that's a wonderful thing. And again, that's the foundation, but that is not all there is in the scriptures. And if we reduce the Christian life to me simply receiving a free gift, then I will sentence myself to immaturity. And God wants to invite us in to other things wherein we are a participant. And in those areas of life where we participate with him, we cooperate as he operates. Matter of fact, the old King James Version word is co-labor. The way we say it in modern English is collaborate. In the areas we collaborate with him, there's a price to be paid. And there is not a man or a woman of God worth their salt that hasn't had to pay a price for what they walk in. And that doesn't diminish the fact that salvation is a free gift. And again, that's the foundation. But neither does this negate the fact that there's a price to be paid. And so in this passage, Jesus taught his disciples, he said, in this parable, he said, go and buy oil. How do you buy oil? It's reminiscent of that verse in Isaiah where it says, come, buy without money. It's telling us to buy, but it says we can't use money. Well, if we can't use money to buy oil, then what do we use? And why would he use that phrase, buy? Well, what he's talking about is there is an exchange of value. There is some form of currency. Now, we know it's not money. We can't buy the things of God. We saw that with Paul in the book of Acts when the sorcerer came to try to buy the gift of the Spirit. Paul rebuked him. You can't buy that with money, but there is an exchange of something of great value. There is a currency. What am I talking about? The currency that is valued by both seller and buyer, by both heaven and earth, is time. We use that phrase, let's spend time on that, because we realize it's a commodity that is very, very valuable.
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0: Hello, and welcome to Just in Time Ministries with Pastor Rhonda Penquite. We have more power and authority in Christ than we know, and when we learn to act on it in faith, God guarantees our success. So let's join Rhonda as she teaches us how to walk in victory.
1: And then cities across the U.S. are ending flock surveillance contracts, and some are switching to Axon's license plate surveillance technology. Would that be any better? I don't know. DeSantis also signed a bill banning Sharia law in Florida. He officially designated the Muslim Brotherhood a foreign terror organization. The U.S. military has shot down around 100 cartel drones along the Mexican border just in August. And Greece passed tough new policies for helping illegal migrants entering or hiding in the country. NGO workers could face up to 10 years in prison and a 60,000 euro fine per immigrant if they hide or transport them. And Argentina's president, Milei, lowered the age of criminal responsibility from 16 to 14. He's cracking down on youth criminals getting away with rampant crime. So, boy, presidents in South America are doing a good job. And, on a really good note, 1 million Muslims in Iran have turned to Christ. And 50,000 mosques have closed. They've been converting them to all kinds of things. So, they're finding love. They're finding love. And we've been talking about love. We're talking about love. And we talked about last time how Paul gave us 10 characteristics of divine love. Love is patient under stress. How many times we get stressed and you're still patient, even under stress. I work on that. Love is kind at all times, generous. It is not envious. Love is humble, not self-promoting. Love is never rude. Love does not manipulate by using shame. It is not irritable or easily offended. Love celebrates honesty. Love does not focus on what is flawed, and love is loyal to the end. And in John 16, 12, we talked about, Jesus said, I have many things to say to you, but it's more than you can grasp at the moment. But now, just look at all the things we've been talking about the last, six, 7 years? All the things that seem so far out there, but now, and as Jesus is revealing and confirming them over and over, and so many things our own government has confirmed and so many others have confirmed. And John 16, 13 says, we have the truth-giving spirit, and he is unveiling the reality of every truth within us and around us and about us, in and out of us. we are getting truth, truth, truth. Holy Spirit, give us more truth. Philippians 3:10. Love this. We'll start in verse 10. I'm going to start in verse 9. My passion is to be consumed with him. What's your passion? This is my passion. This was Paul's passion. Paul wrote 2/3 of the New Testament. I think we want to follow him as he followed Christ, right? My passion is to be consumed with him and not cling to my own, quote, righteousness based in keeping the written law. My only righteousness will be his, based on the faithfulness of Jesus Christ, the very righteousness that comes from God. So we are clinging to, and our passion is the righteousness of God in Christ. And I continually long to know the wonders of Jesus. What do you continually long to wonder to know? Well, with what's going on, it's waking us up and shifting our paradigm to continually longing to know the wonders of Jesus and to experience the overflowing power of his resurrection working in me. What would that be like? These are the scriptures we need to be focusing on. These are the scriptures where our passion needs to be and what we need to be seeking. And God said, seek and you will find. Knock and it'll be opened. Ask and you shall receive, right? So keep on keeping on. I will be one with him in his suffering and become like him in his death. Only then will I be able to experience the complete oneness with him in his resurrection from the realm of death. Think about that. We have and we are his resurrection life. Think about that. I'm his resurrection life. What's the power in the resurrection? Good thing we have the mind of Christ so we can think about that and comprehend it. I admit that I haven't yet acquired the absolute fullness that I am pursuing, but I run with passion. There it is again. I guess that's why this is the passion translation, right? Because we've got to have these passions. But I run with passion into his abundance so that I may reach the purpose. Are we reaching the purpose? I run with passion into his abundance. Just think about it. It's more than enough. It's overflowing. I came to give you life more abundantly through the overflow that is just gushing out of us because we've got so much. Have you ever been around those people that are just so, you know, and they're just fun to be around? It energizes you because we're going to have so much energy. We're going to energize all these people around us, especially those who really need it, right? I admit I haven't yet acquired the absolute fullness that I am pursuing, but I run with passion into his abundance so that I may reach the purpose for which Christ Jesus laid hold of me. Christ Jesus laid hold of you for a purpose. And I think of Jeremiah 29:11. I mean, I've got it on my wall. I sit there and I read it every time, every day, several times a day. It's right there. For I know the plans I have for you, plans for good. Plans for good. I know the thoughts I have to you. Thoughts for good. A future. Whew, when God says good, it's beyond what we think of good means. It is way, way, way beyond. Because he's way beyond. He's more than enough. Wow. Reach the purpose for which Christ laid hold of me to make me his own. I mean, what else do we need? Jesus made you his own. I mean, that's the be-all, end-all right there. I don't depend on my own strength to accomplish this. However, I do have one compelling focus. Okay, do you have a one compelling focus? I think we need to have the same one that Paul had. I do have one compelling focus. I forget all of the past. What's all mean? There ain't no more. You forget all of it, the good and the bad. Because your past accomplishments aren't going to do anything for you. They might give you a platform. But, you know, if you've got a platform and you don't have anything good on that platform, what good is the platform? I do have one compelling focus. I forget all the past as I have fastened my heart to the future and said, to what is your heart fastened? What's Paul said his is, and we follow him as he follows Christ because he's following Christ. He says, my heart is fastened to the future. Instead, well, you can't fasten your heart completely to the future if you're hanging on to things in the past. Living in the past, you can't go forward. And there's so many, many, many, many, many good, great, amazing things in your future. It's not worth hanging on to anything in the past. Let it go, let it go, let it go. What did we say last time? Let him, let him, let him. And if your heart is fastened to the future, wow. I run straight for the divine invitation of reaching the heavenly goal and gaining the victory prize through the anointing of Jesus. Through the anointing of Jesus? Who's got the anointing now? We do. We have the very same anointing he has because we're a joint heir. We're seated with him. He's in us and we're in him. We're one. We are what he is. We have what he has. We can do what he can do. So let all who are fully mature, I guess we'll tell everybody's maturity on this one. So let all who are fully mature have this same passion. If they don't have this same passion, I guess they're not fully mature. If I don't have this same passion, I'm not fully mature. Ooh, and if anyone is not yet gripped by these desires, God will reveal it to them. Okay, so we speak those forth. You know, you're reading Charles Capp's book on declarations and calling forth those things that be not, just calling forth things, which goes along with Job that said, you shall decree a thing that shall be established for you. We decree these things. These things are being revealed. And it will be revealed to them, no matter what trouble you are having with what person. Friend, family, relative, enemy, I don't know, doesn't matter. It's going to be revealed to them. They will wake up Because when the light comes on, the darkness is gone immediately. Get a visual of that. Think of these people in your life that when the light comes on, all that darkness in them is going to be gone. All that darkness in us is going to be gone. I want it gone. Light, light, light, light, light. I mean, I try to live in the light. Got light everywhere. People thought, well, you got a lot of candlelights in your ceiling. And I do. Boy, your house is real open, lots of windows. Yes, it is. Light, light, light, light. It's all about the light. This is our goal. We let him. God will reveal it to them and let us all advance together. That's what we're doing. We are advancing together to reach this victory prize. What's the victory prize? Well, Jesus is the victory prize. But then all the ruling and reigning that we do with him and in him forever and ever. All the ecstasies and intimacies that we have with him and in him. All the realms of glory that we can go in and out of. Woo! Something popped up on my phone. Somebody suggested Stargate, SG-1 to me. That program, Stargate, you know. I've seen a few of them. It was years ago. But, you know, they have this big round portal. And they go through and they jump to different places in the universe. These things have been exposed to us. They've been showing us for years. Woo! So we're supposed to become everything that the Word says we can become. We follow one path with one passion. You know, if you get off that one path with one passion, you get into strife, you get into arguments, you get into disagreements. Don't go there, because where there's strife and confusion, there's every evil work. That's a door, a window, a crack that the devil can come in, and we don't want nor do we need that. So we need to begin to do all the things Jesus did and what he does.

0: anointed one in his anointing, who strengthens me. I'll take that one part out of the song, because we're not failing and our strength isn't going to get weak. No. Our natural forces are not abated. Our eyesight is not dimmed and our hearing is not diminished. In Jesus' name, our youth is renewed like the eagles. Ooh, and if your youth keeps getting renewed like the eagles every day, then what? You know, pretty soon it catches up and you start going backwards, right? Praise God. You know, we've talked about the New Agers that are doing so many of the things that Jesus did and the things that he said that we are to do. As he is, so are we in this cosmos. We are already as he is. But if you don't know it, you're not going to walk in it. But when you start to know it, you start stepping out into it. It's kind of a little, you're a little tentative at first. But you start taking those steps. Just run. Just go. Let's get there. But what the New Agers are doing is the twisted counterfeit of the righteous real, of what's real and what's true and what's righteous, what God actually created. They've just put a twist on it. Because we know that Satan can't create anything new. He can just steal what God has created and pervert it and twist it. And that's what he does.
1: 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Thank you for joining us today. You are here for just such a time as this. So go forth in the power of his might and possess all that is yours in Christ Jesus.
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6: Head faith and heart faith. That's what we're talking about. Some of you got faith in your head, don't have any faith in your heart. Heart faith comes from the Word of God. And when the leper found out what Jesus said about it, he instantly received his healing. But there was no manifestation of healing until Jesus answered his question. More than likely, there'll never be a manifestation of the promise of God until you get your question answered, is it the will of God for my life? We need to learn to interpret the Word of God in the light of the rest of the Bible. Don't just take a few scriptures and say, well, you know, now this is the whole truth. So let's talk about something here that we kind of touched on, but we kind of passed over. God's will for asking. What is God's will for asking? God's will is that you ask in faith, nothing wavering. You see, John said, this is the confidence we have in him if we ask anything according to his will. He's talking about, for one thing, God's will for asking. You've got to approach God in the manner that the Word says to do it. You ask in faith. See, there's no scripture that says God just answers prayer. Well, if that were true, then all prayers would be answered. No, he answers the prayer of faith. James says the prayer of faith shall save the sick, and the Lord shall raise him up. Now, let's take that, for instance, what James said. If it's true that the prayer of faith will save the sick and the Lord will raise him up, well, what happens if you pray the prayer of doubt? It seems to me if the prayer of faith would save the sick and the Lord would raise him up, the prayer of doubt might destroy the sick and the devil would defeat him and he'd be destroyed. Well, it's something to think about anyway, isn't it? Now, let's go to a passage of Scripture in Ecclesiastes. Because sometimes people say, well, you know, I've just prayed about this and I'm just Sometimes somebody said, well, I just stayed up all night and prayed.

0: about a certain thing. And I just prayed all night about it, and just worried, concerned about it. Let's read from Ecclesiastes chapter 5, verse 1 and 2. Keep thy foot when thou goest into the house of God. Be more ready to hear than to give the sacrifice of fools, for they consider not that they do evil. Be not rash with thy mouth, and let not thy heart be hasty to utter anything before God. For God is in heaven, and thou upon the earth, therefore let thy words be few. You all have heard people that said, well, you know, if we could get 20,000 people praying for this brother, I believe we'd get him healed. No, if you get 20,000 people praying in unbelief, you're not going to get anything. It's not the number of people you have praying for an individual. It's the quality of faith that the individual has that is praying and the quality of faith that the individual that is receiving the prayer. See, sometimes we've misunderstood the prayer of faith. Sometimes, well, who determines the prayer of faith? Now, if you're praying for yourself, it's you that determines whether you prayed the prayer of faith or not. But now, if you're praying for another individual concerning healing, concerning something else, it's not just you determining whether you prayed the prayer of faith. That individual must believe that you've prayed the prayer of faith. And you know, I've prayed for people, and you have too. They said, now I want you to agree with me and pray with me about this certain thing. And you would pray in faith, release my faith, all the faith I had, knowing that what Jesus said would come to pass if they'd get in agreement with me, because Jesus said, if two shall agree. And then they'd say, thank God it's finished, it's done. And before you walk away, they'll say, now, Brother Capps, just keep praying. Just keep praying. And sometimes I just surprise them by saying, no, thank you. I'm through. I'm finished. I got through when I said, amen, it's finished. I'm not going to touch it again. Because I agreed. And if you agreed, it'd come to pass. But you see, they didn't agree, or they wouldn't have told me to just keep praying. See, now, I'm talking about the prayer petition. Now, don't get over into the area of intercession. That's not what we're talking about here. And maybe sometimes that's what people are talking about, the prayer of intercession. They want you to intercede. Well, you could intercede in the Spirit about that. But don't go back and pray about the thing. You've agreed, you've prayed, you've got into agreement on it. Don't undo it. And then sometimes they'll just tune up and begin to cry and say, oh, just keep praying. Well, you know immediately they didn't agree with what you prayed. They didn't believe a thing you said. They still saw their loved one dying. They still saw the situation getting worse, even though you prayed. And you may have prayed the prayer of faith, but they didn't agree with it. Well, Ecclesiastes says, keep your foot when you go. This is important to you here. Keep thy foot when thou goest into the house of God. Now, let me put that in everyday English. I don't know what that means to you, but this is what it means to me. Don't get your foot in your mouth when you're praying. Because I'll tell you, some of you have done that. I've done it. You get your foot in your mouth while you're praying. You pray something, and before long, you keep going on praying about it and get over an unbelief. And then he says, be not rash with thy mouth, let not thy heart be hasty to utter anything before God, and says, therefore, let thy words be few. Now, you can get more praying in faith, 2 minutes, than you can get from God praying for a month in unbelief. I see somebody might say, well, I just worried about that, stayed up all night, prayed all night about it. Well, if you'd have prayed in faith, you'd have gone to sleep. Now, that may seem a little hard to you, but it's the truth. If you'll pray in faith, you can go to sleep. I remember several years ago, we were out in North Carolina, and I was ministering out there and teaching, and we got a phone call from home, bad news about one of our children, something that needed to be taken care of, you know. And I remember saying to my wife, well, we're going to pray about it, and then we're going to laugh about it, and then I'm going to bed and go to sleep. Why? Because I believe what I pray will come to pass. Now, see, if I prayed about that situation and stayed up and worried about it all night and prayed about it the next morning, then that proved I was in unbelief. But I prayed about it and went to bed and went to sleep. Well, it's hard to do sometimes. But I'd made a decision to believe God. So when you pray, believe that you receive. See, it's not a matter of just praying something. It's a matter of believing what the Word says concerning that. So the petition of prayer is prayed in faith. And Mark 11:24, Jesus said, whatsoever thing you desire, when you pray, believe you receive them, and you shall have them. Now notice, he said, believe you receive them. One translation said, believe you have received them. Believe you have. In other words, when you pray, believe. Now, if you believe that, God's word's abiding in you. But now, if you cast it out and say, well, yeah, I prayed all right, but I just don't believe. I just don't feel like it's going to happen. Well, what's feeling have to do with it anyway? What did the word say about it? That's what is going to determine the outcome. If you hold fast to the Word of God. You know the problem with most people? They hold fast to the prayer instead of the Word of God. There's no place in the Bible that says hold fast to your praying or hold fast to your prayer. Paul said pray without ceasing. Well, you know you've got to be talking about intercession there, praying in the Spirit, because you just can't pray all day. So hold fast to the answer and not the problem. People that think wrong believe wrong. And I'll tell you, quite frankly, there are many people thinking wrong, believing wrong, and that makes them pray wrong. And then wrong things happen to them. Know the will of God. Now, that's paramount in praying. Know the will of God concerning the matter. If you don't know the will of God, find it out. Because, see, if the Word abides in you, what Jesus said, if the Word abides in you, you can ask what you will. If you abide in me and my words abide in you, ask what you will, and it shall be done. Now, let's notice James has said in the first chapter, if any man lack wisdom, let him ask, but let him ask in faith, nothing wavering. Don't allow your faith to waver. Now, the reason many people don't get their prayers answered, they pray, they do lots of praying, and I think so many times it's not lack of prayer in people's lives, it's lack of faith in their prayers. See, maybe you're like some people I know. And like I was one time. I used to have great faith in somebody else's prayer, but didn't have any faith in my prayers. Now, there are several reasons for that. One is that I didn't know what God said about it. So how could I have faith to believe what I prayed about? That I didn't know what the will of God was. You see, there's always someone wanting you to pray the prayer of faith for them. Now, that's all right if you're in a situation where you can get somebody to pray for you, but don't always depend on that. Because you must do your own praying. The Bible says, if any sick among you, let him call for the elders of the church. Anoint him with oil, and prayer of faith will save the sick, the Lord will raise him up. But it said, is any afflicted? If they are afflicted, he said, let them pray. So if you got yourself in a fix financially or in a fix in other ways, and you're afflicted in different circumstances of life, he says for you to pray. And I think sometimes we make a mistake when we think that we're going to just counsel with somebody and we're going to pray the prayer of faith for them to get them out of the mess that it took them 10 years to get in, that we're just going to pray the prayer of faith for them. And I think it's a mistake for you to believe that I can pray the prayer of faith for you concerning the mess you're in. Because if you're afflicted, then you pray. See, first of all, it's going to change you, because that's probably the reason for the mess you're in is because of what you've believed and what you've done, and maybe a position that you're in that needs to be changed. Prayer does not change God. Prayer changes you, and prayer changes things. So don't always be looking for somebody to pray the prayer of faith for you. Have some faith in your prayer. And the only way you're going to be able to do that is know what God said, make a decision that I'm going to believe what God said, I'm going to say what God said, and I'm going to pray what God said over my circumstance. Then you'll find out that that prayer will change things. It'll not change God, but it'll change you and things.
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1: We're talking about keys that are knowledge keys. In other words, when Jesus said to Peter, I'll give you the keys of the kingdom, in those days when people went to school of higher learning, when they graduated, they gave them keys to hang on their belt. You could look at their belt and see how many keys they had. You could understand where they were educated and how far they'd gone. So it's knowledge of the kingdom. Jesus said, I'll give you the keys or the knowledge of the kingdom. And whatever you bind on earth will be bound in heaven. Whatever you loose on earth will be loosed in heaven. In other words, you have authority to bind things.

0: things here on earth that are already bound out of heaven. You understand, Jesus is saying that the kingdom of God has come to the earth. It's set up in the hearts of men. At that time, you remember Jesus in the 17th chapter of Luke said, "The kingdom of God cometh not with observation, but behold, the kingdom of God is within you." In other words, the kingdom of God is in the hearts of men right now. Now, it'll be set up in the New Jerusalem in the time to come, but it's no less powerful than the kingdom that will be set up in the New Jerusalem, because we have access to the promises of God through kingdom principles. And it's through faith. It is through the law of faith. Jesus said it this way, "All things are possible to him that believeth." Well, now that's pretty important, isn't it? All things are possible with God, we believe that, but all things are possible to him that believeth. You need this series called The Keys of the Kingdom, offer number 7303.
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7: That verse I found in Jeremiah chapter 29, verse 7, in regard to humility and submission to authority, it says, wherever you are, work to make the place that you've been called to, where God brings you, work to make them prosperous, and in so doing, you will become prosperous.
8: Mm. Yeah.
7: How many of us get into a situation where we're like, I don't like it here, and you leave with this bitter taste in your mouth rather than leaving with this a sense of, I am going to make this the best place in my life. That happened to me. I was in a situation as a young man, as a pastor, and for the first 5 years, I did not like submitting to authority. Every Friday, I would have to listen to all the things I did wrong from my superior. He had a page, a list of things that I had to work on that were, and I hated it until finally, one day, I got it. And it was in this amazing chapter in Numbers. Miriam and Aaron are talking behind the back of Moses and being like really critical of him. Like, who does he think he is being, you know, he's God's leader. And then God strikes Miriam with leprosy.

0: that changed my life because at that moment, I had to go back to my superior and say, hey, I repent. I apologize. Wow. I'm so sorry. From now on, moving forward, I'm going to lift you up in the eyes of everyone in this church. I'm going to help you to become successful. And as soon as I did that, God transformed my future as a result of that. There's no question about it.
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5: 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And we're only going to be in the studio for 1 hour. 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Always good to be on with you too. Becky, what's on your mind to start us off?
6: Well, I was thinking when you said call us ASAP, I would say call 800-229-3000, but no, that's just the way I think, because we do want to talk to you. You know, Alice, you always talk about screens and the digital world that we live in, and I just recently heard a podcast about the impact that artificial intelligence, AI, is making in relationships. And the number one thing that AI does right now is it's replacing therapy and connection with other humans, which should startle you. You don't have to be afraid of it. You just need to know about it. And the one thing that AI cannot do, it can't do rupture and repair. And that is something that we've been talking about here for a long time, because we hear the calls about rupture in relationships, whether it is a divorce or estrangement from adult kids or broken trust, betrayal. There's all kinds of ways that as humans, we are ruptured in our relationships. I think of some of those really tough calls where, you know, the people that are closest to the caller just have been just harmed in great ways. And so then the question is, how do we repair? And, you know, when you think about our relationships, they are unique. Every one of us has different ways of connecting to people. We talk about those kind of things. But what about you? What do you do with rupture and repair? And I'm going to challenge you that I don't want you to be thinking about what the other person needs to do, because we all got that figured out, right? It's like, yeah, if you would only X, Y, and Z, P, D, Q, you know, ASAP, right, Brian?
5: Yeah.
6: Then we would repair this relationship. But I want to give you a few ideas. So you start with thinking about where you're defending. And it can sound like, I can see that I hurt you, or I was wrong. That's a really hard one to say sometimes. Or I'm sorry, what can I do differently? And here's one that I think is really helpful. Help me understand what I did wrong. Because you're coming from a place of openness. And here's the other thing. Repair doesn't happen instantly. We're not looking for Band-Aids. We're not looking for, I'm sorry, let's move on. And it's really about that awareness of how are we building structure into our relationships where we can have these honest conversations. And repair takes time. We can't demand that somebody immediately trusts us again. We've talked to so many couples over the years where betrayal has been part of it. And the biggest fear is, you know, we're just going to go right back to where we were and pretend like nothing happened. Well, that's not the way we would talk about that. We would want you to have clarity, open, honest conversations. In Psalm 147:3, the psalmist writes, he heals the broken.

0: brokenhearted and binds up their wounds. And I love that picture because God doesn't pretend the wound isn't there. He meets us in the brokenness and begins the work of healing. And perhaps that's one of the most important things we can learn, that repair doesn't require perfection, it requires humility. And when you think about those robots, AI, they're all about, there's no consciousness to them. They're literally just spitting back out, and they're not feeling what the message is doing to the person that's engaging. So if you've got some ruptures that you need to repair, you can call us today and get started in that direction. Or maybe you're just hurting about it. I don't know. Brian, where should they call?
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1: 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I forgot. And that's the one I have. 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
0: the other one.
1: The other one. 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And we're going to begin our time on the phones with Bruni in Philadelphia. 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
8: Hi guys. You make my day every single day. And when you guys laugh, oh, it's so contagious.
0: Aww.
8: I just need you guys every single day. Mm. Anyway,
0: and we need you, Bruni.
9: Mm-hmm. We do.
8: I support you as much as I can, that's for sure.
0: Mm.
8: My question is, my granddaughter called me the other day, the one I raised, but now she's, for 1 year, she's living with her mom now. She's 17. She called me, Mom, I think my father is trying to contact me. I have never told her the truth about why her father is not in her life, and the court gave her and her brother to me, you know, and he's not supposed to see the kids, never. So we haven't known about him for years, but, you know, now that she's in Instagram and all that stuff, I just don't know when she say, I just only say to him, please do not say yes, because he is too dangerous to be in your life. And she'd say, don't worry, my mama, I won. But you know that I know the questions are going to start coming, and I just don't know if she's prepared or not to know the truth about her father.
9: Mm. Bruni, you're trying to protect her, and now you're uncertain, is information necessary, even though it will unsettle her life to know just how dangerous her father is? This is a tough position you are in. Is her father your son?
8: Yeah.
9: And does her mother not know all the information, or has she agreed not to tell the kids to let you do that instead?
8: The mother, she's a very unstable person, so I cannot count with her at all.
0: But the granddaughter's living with her, Bruni?
8: 1 year ago now, she moved with her because of certain circumstances that going on in my life. So she went to live with her for the first time. So she

0: realize now why she was with me, because her mother is very unstable too. But she's in a little town in the middle of nowhere that the high school is very good for her.
1: Mm-hmm.
0: So that's why she doesn't want to come back to live with me.
1: And Bruni, what are a couple of the headlines of what is so dangerous about her father?
0: He's a very ugly person. Mm. Anyway, the worst is he doesn't respect people. He doesn't, you know, he abused children, you know, the wrong way and all that stuff. And I don't even know if she was abused when she was real, real little, because she lived for 1 year with him and with the mother for 1 year. So I don't even know if she is. But I think things in her that she's a little unstable, and I have to counsel her a lot, and she trusts the Lord and all that stuff, you know. But it's, I can see that something is in the background.
1: Yeah, you see that trauma impacted her. You don't know what that trauma is, except for losing her parents, a very unstable parents. But you don't know if she was abused, because you know your son is capable of sexually abusing children.
0: Exactly.
1: Is he in prison?
0: Exactly. He's been in prison in and out, but I haven't heard from him for... I say goodbye to him when I found something really ugly about him. And I haven't heard from him for probably 7 years. I told him I never want him in my life again. It was too much pain to comprehend him. And I needed my mentality to go to raise the children that he left behind.
2: Right. You know, I think she has an idea in her head about what, you know, her father is like, because it's not like a vacuum. It's not like you raise them. And every child wonders about their birth story, their father, their mother, if they're not in their life. And I think at 17, I think, if she hasn't had a direct conversation either from you, Bruni, or somebody that she trusts, I think it's time, not, you know, just to do the full disclosure where she you tell her everything, but it's, you know, just trying to help her understand and then equip her with tools to, you know, block any contact, you know, anything like that. Have you ever had that conversation with her, just or we just don't talk about it?
0: No. I have that conversation with her so she can keep herself safe. And now that she's living with her mom, that's when she's allowed to have all that in the internet. And that's how he's been able. He even tried to come out with another last name. But she's very smart. She's a good girl. And she realized right away, and she asked me, that's him, right? I said, yeah, that's one of the probably the last name that he would use.
2: Well, good job, Bruni, did that.
0: She's blocking it.
2: Yeah.
1: And Bruni, what is your worst fear if you reveal the ugly truth about him?
0: It will hurt her so much. So much.
1: And then she'll do what?
0: He hurt me.
1: The same way he hurt you, and it was so intolerable. You had to cut your own son out of your life.
0: Oh. Exactly.
1: So you're afraid she won't.
0: I don't think she will be able to stand.
1: Uh-huh.
0: I think she will collapse.
1: You don't think she can tolerate the truth. Has she been suicidal, struggled with self-harm or substance abuse in her life?
0: Well, not substance abuse. She's not that kind of a girl, but she was going through that in the 10th grade. She's going to be graduating this year, but in the 10th grade, she was going through that. And I had, you know, the authority came into my house and talked to her. And we went to the children's hospital and this and that. And she had good grades and everything. She wanted to be a teacher. I mean, she is a warrior, you know, even with everything, because I have to keep her shelter from a lot of pain for so many years when I was having her. So
1: you have sacrificed your life to protect her from the harm your son causes, And so I think it even feels like it'd be a betrayal to then give her information that might destabilize her. And I think you are acknowledging that that 10th grade and hospitalization, it was because of suicidal thinking.
0: Yeah. Yes. Uh-huh.
1: Did she attempt to take her life or to harm herself?
0: She talked about it. And because she talked about it to a friend of her at the high school, then the friend was a counselor to call the police on my granddaughter. And they came right away. You know, the experience was very helpful. But still, I know that she is dragging certain stuff that she hasn't talked to me about it.
1: What a good friend. That person that helped call the police. And then what an amazing grandmother and stand-in mother you have been. And you've suffered a lot to do this for your granddaughter and to protect everybody from your son. So I'm going to make a couple of suggestions. And I'm so glad you told us that she has been at a risk for suicide. And so you do need to be incredibly careful how and when and what length of this unsettling information to provide to her. I'd imagine you've had some therapists working with your family. What I would do is either contact our therapists from the network, our New Life Network, because they have dealt with these kind of incredibly complicated situations. So we have good therapists that can help you with this, and or a previous family therapist that your granddaughter trusts. And I would suggest you have some preparation sessions with that therapist. I think then your granddaughter should have some preparation sessions so that a professional can help determine what does she already know? Because she probably knows more than you think. And then what more does she need to know? And sadly, Bruni, she does need to know, in my opinion, that her father has abused young children. Because I think you're right. The likelihood that she was abused is pretty high. Now, she may not have conscious memory of it, but bodies hold that information of abuse. People aren't suicidal for no reason. And perhaps the trauma of losing her dad and having an unstable mom, that might account for the suicidal thinking. But there are enough signs that it's worth looking into. And that is why revealing the truth that her dad is a child abuser and carefully sussing out has that potentially happened to her. But I would have a professional guide every single step of it. And on your side, I would prepare with fasting and prayer over several days time span, because evil has a big foothold in your son's life. And of course, it wants to destroy his children's lives. But you are the one standing in the gap. You said she's a warrior. Well, I know where she got it from. Mm-hmm. From you. Mm-hmm. So you have already done an amazing job. Let a professional carry some of this weight and let that professional determine how and when to reveal this. And it is for her good. There's a saying, Bruni, that reality is always our friend. And reality can hurt so much. Reality can be very disruptive. But it helps us to know the truth. And with someone good like you in her corner and a good clinician, she will be able to process this information and learn how to tolerate it. And I think it will actually be a blessing to her in the long run to know the truth, because she already knows he's dangerous. Kids, when parents abandon them or are cut out of their lives, kids almost always assume it's because of me. Daddy didn't want me. And mom's unstable because of me, because I was too hard to raise. And so because those unhealthy beliefs have probably been in her mind at some point, that's also another benefit to revealing the truth.
3: Where do kids get those ideas from? I mean, why is it in them from such an early age that it must be because of them?
1: I think partially. This is a psychoanalysis viewpoint, but I think it holds water. Because they have to rely on their parents, they cannot tolerate believing their parents are bad people. Because if they don't have their parents, it's a live and die situation for a young child, as far as they can understand it. And so it is intolerable to believe my dad is an evil person. It is tolerable to believe I must be a bad kid, and that's why my dad doesn't want me. So that seems to be the human child default belief when there are problems between parents and children.
3: Bruni, thanks for calling in today to New Life Live. We're going to be praying for you and your granddaughter. And we have an article on our website, newlife.com, called What to Do When Someone is Suicidal. You can look that up there at New

0: life.com, or you can call us and we'll send you the link via email. 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Thanks for calling in today. 1-800-229-3000 is our number. Now we'll talk to Kimmy in Elk Ridge. Is it Missouri or Maryland? I can't tell if that's an M-O or an M-D.
1: It's Maryland.
0: Maryland, thank you very much. How can we help you today?
1: I have a 16-year-old that I just found out was cutting himself last night. And after sitting down with him and talking, I realized that he told me that he's had suicidal thoughts for a while. He's had two suicidal dreams. He said one where he kind of saw us getting the news, like his family, and they were all crying, but he didn't feel anything. And then he said the second dream, which happened the other day, was that he saw us getting the news again, but he was filled with regret.
2: Oh wow.
1: He's been having issues at school, so I kind of thought something was wrong, and then I asked him severally over the summer.
2: Kimmy, we're gonna interrupt because we're running down on time to the commercial. Let me just give you a reassurance. Okay. The fact that he's being honest with you means so much. That's very hopeful, and it means he trusts you, and you've already taken some good right steps, and we'll help you with what to do next on the other side.
0: Yeah, don't hang up, Kimmy. We'll talk to you. 1-800-229-3000 is the number to call today.
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0: And back to Kimmy. You still with us, Kimmy?
1: Yeah.
0: All right. Becky, what would you say?
2: Kimmy, you said that just this last night you discovered him cutting?
1: Evidence. I saw blood and then I asked him what was this and then he tried to deflect and I said, tell me, and then he finally pulled me up for several minutes.
2: Okay, so here's the thing. He's in a lot of pain. That's why people cut. That's what we know. You know, people cut because it's releasing pain. And with this other ideation that's going on in him right now, everything from the dreams that you described to just his dealing with suicidal thoughts, this is an emergency situation. I would recommend that he see someone as soon as possible, if not this afternoon. The reason why

0: I say that is because of this long term. This wasn't just last night. This isn't one crisis that just occurred. Not that that doesn't have emergency written all over it, but there are people that can help him through these big feelings. A lot of times when we see cutting, it is very alarming because there's blood and they're hurting themselves. But then combine that with him thinking of suicide, we have to address this right away. And so, Kimmy, I would even go as far as to say to call either the 988 number, or if you have a family therapist, or we can direct you to somebody. Mm-hmm. This is a today we have to take action. And even if it's a call and you talk to somebody, we have to start it in that direction. We can't ignore all of that's going on in your son's life right now.
1: Yeah. Okay. Dr. Ellis?
2: Kimmy, there are a couple of factors I want you to keep in mind, and with the help of a clinician, start to talk about these things with your son. One is there's a tragic social contagion aspect to both cutting and suicidal thinking. And so if your son has been exposed to that, even just in the media, but certainly in his school or in his social group, sometimes there is experimentation with it that does not necessarily relate to a severe depression. But I certainly wouldn't assume that it's just social contagion, because it's not usually just that. The second part is entertainment content, meaning if he is playing very violent video games, if he's watching violent movies, shows, shorts, if he's watching people, influencers who are talking about their own suicidal experience, that can also influence a teenager to try. Thirdly, think about the psychological ruptures he has experienced. What are the major losses, difficulties, traumas that he has been through, because of which this may be a cry for help because he's hurting and he doesn't know what to do about the difficult things he's been through? Lastly, I think it is quite possible that there's a spiritual attack, usually in combination with one of these other things. And so I think it can be a spiritual warfare issue where we know the enemy wants to kill, steal, and destroy. And if he can get us to be suicidal and to think that that's the next best solution, I've talked with many people suffering from suicide who believe this is how I will unburden my family because I'm such a tough kid to deal with. So for the good of my family, I'm going to eliminate myself. For the spiritual warfare side of it, I would certainly double prayer efforts. I would get a prayer team. I would bring in the pastor that you trust, and I would start fasting. I would go into an immediate 24-hour fast if you physically can handle doing that. Lastly, some parents wonder, and I'm not hearing this from you, Kimmy, but parents wonder, is this manipulation? Is he just trying to get something from me? Manipulation can be a part of it. But as Becky's pointing out, we have to assume this is real, this is dangerous, and the rates of depression, suicidal attempts, and suicide completions are rising dramatically in the teenage age group. And we know it is linked to a high level of digital entertainment. We know it's linked. It's not causal, but it is linked. And so you don't have to remember everything I'm saying. You can listen to the recording back. And if his father is involved in his life, I want his father to hear what Becky and I are saying as well. But let a professional guide you and your family through how to apply these things that we are talking about, because the main solutions to suicidal ideation are getting safe, removing the means of suicide that your son might have been considering, and talking about it and finding out if any of these factors are playing a part in increasing his suicidal ideation. And sometimes even a kid needs a couple days in a psychiatric ward. And sometimes just getting on the right medication can eliminate suicidal thinking, because antidepressants are powerful and they can be very effective when used correctly under the right psychiatric guidance.
1: Any other thoughts, Becky?
0: Nope. I think we covered it, and I just can't stress enough that we got to get help today.
1: Yeah. Kimmy, thanks for calling us today here on New Life Live. Stay on the phone, and we'll put you in touch with one of our network counselors or therapists who can help you and your son during this time. And everyone who's watching or listening, you can keep Kimmy and her son in your prayers, if you would, please. 1-800-229-3000 is the number to call us today here at New Life Live. I'm here with Becky Brown and Dr. Alice Benton, and we're only going to be in the studio for 1 hour today, and we're halfway through that hour right now, but you can still call in. We've got some calls on the board right now, Brent and Enoch. 1-800-229-3000 is our number. Can't wait to speak with you to put you on the path to new life here on New Life Live. It's what we do. God bless you guys. We'll be back.
0: Every day we hear from people all over the world who are looking for hope. 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
1: Dr. Alice Benton had one more thought for our previous caller, I believe.
2: 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We need to be asking this question more frequently.
1: Yeah, for sure. 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And now let's talk to Brent in Detroit, Michigan, who watches us on YouTube. 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
4: Hello.
1: Hi.
4: Thank
1: how
4: you
1: can
4: for
1: help
4: having
1: you?
4: Me.
1: Mm-hmm.
4: There's, I don't know where to begin. I just feel overwhelmed. My journey of starting to want to, get my life in, I guess a manner that would be pleasing to God started back in 2017 when I got into recovery and started seeing a certified sex addiction therapist who was also trauma trained. And then 7 months later, my ex decided to start the process of becoming my ex. A separation and divorce happened, and I've had counseling on and off, but it all starts with childhood trauma a long, long time ago, obviously. I'm 47 now, and I was sexually abused by a babysitter. I started when I got into recovery, things were going well until COVID happened. And obviously that changed how support looked because of that happening. And I started wanting to date someone and thought I was ready, but I did not know how to identify red flags and got catfished and scammed. And ever since that catfish and scam, I have not been able to get on stable ground, it feels like I'm behind on bills, I can't afford counseling, and hence why I finally gave in to my desire, especially after hearing a woman last night who had said that after someone in the family died, like it seems like nothing can go right ever since that person in the family died and the other siblings colluded to, you know, take her inheritance, and she can see nothing but the bad. And I feel like that's where I am. And I guess that pushed me over the edge to finally decide to call today, even though I've been thinking about it for quite a few months now.
0: Gosh, Brent, I'm so glad that you did call.
1: Yeah.
0: You know, it's amazing what the pandemic did do to so many folks. And what I would encourage you today, and what we tell so many people, is if you had a meeting that you were going to, a recovery meeting, I would step back into that today. I would probably suggest an in-person meeting if you can. There's a powerful dynamic with us being in the room together as opposed to screens. Now, I'm not anti-online groups. I hear the pain in your voice. And I also know that your journey, I'm so grateful that you called today because it starts today. And I'm sure if you've listened long enough, you know, you hear us talk about life recovery groups and all of those things. I also know that there are therapists that have accommodations. There's also some free options. I just think the most important thing you can do, Brent, is take the step into the recovery direction. It's not going to all get fixed today, but you have to have the people around you as you go forward. And it feels overwhelming right now. I know it does. I can hear it in your voice. And we were just talking last night. I was talking with a group of counselors about how recovery groups are such an important part of our journey because it's safe, it's honest, it's forgiving. You also hear others' voices who have also experienced the power of overcoming. And so this is a setback for you. I know that you're feeling disappointed. I can hear it. But is there an option for you to check into a recovery group today?
4: I actually went to a Celebrate Recovery meeting last night. I went to the large group meeting, and they also have Hope for Mental Health because, you know, sometimes I'm torn between whether to focus on the, you know, maladaptive coping mechanisms that I tend to go to versus I also know that when I do actually sit and am present with my emotions that sometimes, obviously, I choose to invite God into that and or others that also love God and then don't even desire to go to the, you know, food or, you know, the adult material or games or doom scrolling, however you want to put it. Those are main vices that they want, you know, I go to distract me from being present with that and inviting God in. And at the same time, I've been using the Pause App by John Eldridge at times more often, which has been helpful.
0: Right. Well, the challenge, though, Brent, is you have to be with people. So I'm so grateful that you went to recovery last night. You could reach back out to the leadership of that group just to make a connection. And sometimes we get stifled in our growth because we try to figure out

0: But Brent, I'm grateful that you went to the large group meeting. I would also encourage you to reach out to that leadership. It could make all the difference in the world.
1: Yeah.
2: Dr. Ellis.
1: Thank you.
3: Brent, I come from a family of very hard workers, and it went to my head, and my workaholism is a source of pride. And so I think I should do everything myself, and I should have it all handled. So it's very difficult for me to be humble enough to say, I need help. And then to ask for free help or something like a sliding scale fee therapy, I will suffer rather than asking for the very help I need. Can you relate to that at all?
1: Yes, I can. At times, I did get some free assistance from the Archdiocese of Saginaw when I used to live in mid-Michigan. They had some counseling available. It was a student in training, but it was helpful. But then that student graduated and got his hours and got a real job. And I used to also be able to go to the Child and Family Services of Saginaw. It wasn't a Christian counselor, but at times I still found it helpful to be able to know that I could talk to someone and did have some good input.
3: Brent, I'm actually going to say you have a leg up on me, because even if you do struggle with that, you don't let it stop you. And multiple times you have re-entered into treatment and recovery. So I praise that you are doing that. I want to acknowledge that just as you were making progress back in 2017, and you probably were feeling good about your disclosures and your sobriety and what you were doing, and then your wife separates and divorces, just as your recovery's really taking off. How unfair, how devastating. I don't even know how you held on to your recovery and your faith after that, because where was God? And why didn't the beauty of your recovery save your marriage? Did that devastate you?
1: Oh, definitely. And my ex is part of she's actually a pastor in a mainstream, denomination that just kind of made it hurt even worse. Because the denomination didn't offer any, like, hey, we have these resources,
3: They didn't help you. So Brent, that tells me you were traumatized in your recovery and in the way your wife left. Now, there is just wreckage from porn use, and it's inevitable. And yet there's also trauma here. So getting back into not only recovery, but trauma work over how the church, how your wife, a pastor, how they treated you, I think will be essential in you recovering your sobriety as you have before.
2: Brent, thanks for calling in today to New Life Live. We're going to be praying for you in your journey. We'll be back.
4: Hey, friend, Jim Burns here. You know, one of the hardest moments for a parent is realizing that you can no longer make decisions for your adult child, but you never stop loving them. Well, over the years, I have heard countless parents who have said, I don't know how to help my adult child anymore, or they no longer want a relationship with me. If that's your story, I want you to know something. You're not alone. 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
1: We've helped so many people this week here at New Life Live. Just today it was Brent and Bruni and Kimmy and other calls earlier in the week, Lynn and Debbie and Nancy. So many people that we've been helping here at New Life, and we want to continue helping as many people as call in, as many people as reach out to us on the website, and that's all done through your financial resources. So Becky, why should people give to New Life?
2: Well, to go along with what you're saying, Brian, is that the fact that our listeners are impacted. You know, even as we hear the pressure that Brent is feeling in this place of overwhelm, he said, I've been thinking about calling for the last couple of days, and he finally called today. And I wonder how you, listener, have been impacted by listening to New Life. You know, we have been on this journey together for a long time, close to 40 years, answering calls of real life people in real life situations. And one such couple is celebrating their 50th wedding anniversary, and they're so grateful for how New Life stepped into their marriage and rescued and saved and helped them along their way that they are actually celebrating 50 years and are actually going to share New Life with the people that come to celebrate with them. But I just think, who are you sharing New Life with? Well, when you are part of our 99 for the One monthly giving partners, you can know that you are sharing the hope that God has for every person who hears the show to find a resource, to be encouraged that they're not alone. And what are you celebrating when you think about what God has done through New Life in your life? And how are you supporting the ministry in this day and age? And I alluded to AI earlier today, but, and I've said this a couple times, if you haven't listened to the news lately, people are hurting. Mm-hmm. There are, and Alice, you referred to it earlier, mm-hmm. Where young people are really struggling with just, self-worth and why should I stay alive? We want to continue to speak God's truth into this world. And because we're on a broadcast, people are hearing us all over the place at the time in which they can. It's not relegated to 1 hour. It is, you can hear us in different ways. And that's what your support does. It helps us keep the message going out. You too can make a difference.
1: 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Welcome.
3: Hey, thank you. Hey, Alice. Hey, Becky. Hey, Brian. I have an interesting take on something from yesterday that was said by Dr. Jill. She was mentioning that your spouse can't be your only person, that you have a friendship with. I said, well, marriage is not a friendship. It's a lot more than that. And so I agree with that, but I also, because I enjoy my time alone when my wife is with her friends and everything like that. And I found out last year I am I'm autistic. By listening to Focus on the Family program, where the guy was talking about a couple of things, and I go, oh, that explains everything. Mm-hmm. And so now I'm seeing an autistic counselor with my wife. But what was said was, when Dr. Jill said the thing is that you have to have people outside, well, what friendship might be to me is not friendship what might be to other people, because I wasn't very social as a kid. I didn't ever fit in. I was shy. And I was very shy. I was allowed to eat in my room when company came over, like half the time. And I was

0: able to, and I never thought anything different about it. I when I was a kid, I became a Christian listening to Billy Graham when I was like 12 years old. I remember just praying for a wife, never for friends, because I never went to any kind of social stuff when you're, you know, like 13, 14, when you started in the middle school and all that stuff, and high school, I never went, did anything.
1: Enoch, when you heard what Jill said, are you saying that that doesn't work for you, or are you wondering that, you know, maybe I'm supposed to be doing something different?
0: Yeah, I mean, it's either way. I mean, have you seen a case where, because there's always exceptions with our Father in heaven, and that is my friend, because he gets me and he understands. Right. And I've been retired for 5 years almost, and I do all the housework. I love doing that. I'm like a Brother Lawrence. I don't know if you ever read about him.
1: yes. There are different relationships in every, you know, I mean, we're all different, right? And so I love that you have awareness of who you are, and it sounds like you and your wife have a connected relationship. Am I right?
0: Yeah, well, I think it's like she doesn't understand, but I've been telling her all my life how different I grew up and everything, and she finally gets it now, and she's a teacher because she sees autistic kids, and now we're seeing a kid to try to help that, you know, and to help that, because I can connect. It's very easy for me to connect to people. I can connect to people, but I just don't need to see them often.
2: Enoch, I want to challenge you. I'm an introvert, and I don't really want people to get close to me. But I was challenged when I realized that Jesus shows us an example of needing several people in our life so that we can help them in their time of need, and so that we can give each other tough truth about our blind spots, so that we can all be sanctified. And sanctification doesn't happen well alone, nor just in a marriage. It usually takes more people than that. So it's great that you're seeing this counselor. But I would suggest that your parents, in allowing you to eat in your room when company came over, I think they enabled your shyness and perhaps gave a little more latitude than was good for you, because even though you're good at being alone, to mature the side of you that is shy, I think it's important for you to push past your discomfort and to push past where your autism doesn't, you don't feel much of a need for people. I believe you. But other people need you, and your wife may need you to have other people as well. How do you take that from me?
0: Okay, I understand what you're saying, because I've always told my wife, honey, I don't mind going out with people occasionally, but it's so much because what I'm also an empath and HSP, and when I get all this stuff coming at me, I need time alone,
1: right?
0: Because I pick up all this stuff from people. I did it at work, but I helped a lot of people at work. I mean, with monetarily giving people rides, buying many lunches and stuff. And all I'm trying to say is, it's just bizarre in the sense that I believe that I journal every day, and I look at that, and that is, I believe that the Word of God is a miracle.
2: Enoch, I'm going to interrupt just because we're coming to the end. Would you consider at least entering a men's group where the purpose is to know each other on an intimate level, to be able to serve and help like you've done beautifully before, so that you can live out the Word in relationship outside of your marriage?
0: Hello?
3: Yeah. Did you hear Alice's question?
0: Yeah, I did. On that thing is, I had a problem. If you can listen to this real quick.
3: We're running out of time, Enoch.
2: Life recovery groups that we can connect you with, Enoch, if you're willing to take on my challenge, because other men need you and the skills you have.
3: Stay on the phone, Enoch, and we'll put you in touch with someone. God bless you all. Thank you so much for watching and listening. We will be back tomorrow with another episode of New Life Live.
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10: That verse I found in Jeremiah chapter 29, verse 7, in regard to humility and submission to authority, it says, wherever you are, work to make the place that you've been called to, where God brings you, work to make them prosperous, and in so doing, you will become prosperous.
11: Mm. Yeah.
10: How many of us get into a situation where we're like, I don't like it here, yeah, and you leave with this bitter taste in your mouth, rather than leaving with this a sense of, I am going to make this the mm-hmm. best place in my life. That happened to me. I was in a situation as a young man, as a pastor, and for the first 5 years, I did not like submitting to authority. Every Friday, I would have to listen to all the things I did wrong from my superior. He had a page, a list of things that I had to work on that were, and I hated it, until finally, one day, I got it. And it was in this amazing chapter in Numbers. Miriam and Aaron are talking behind the back of Moses and being like really critical of him. Like, who does he think he is being, you know, he's God's leader. And then God strikes Miriam with leprosy. Mm-hmm. Now, that changed my life because at that moment, I had to go back to my superior and say, hey, I repent. I apologize.
1: Wow.
10: I'm so sorry. From now on, moving forward, I'm going to lift you up in the eyes of everyone in this church. I'm going to help you to become successful. And as soon as I did that, God transformed my future as a result of that. There's no question about it.
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17: Today on Focus on the Family with Jim Daly, we'll be hearing more from our panel of guests, Jody Jackson-Tucker, Lisa C. Qualls, and Betsy Kilstra, about God's redemptive hand and how we can bring healing to and through adoptive families. 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I'm John Fuller.
18: John, our goal at Focus is simple. 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I think people get that if you've listened regularly on YouTube or podcast or the broadcast. Mm-hmm. And we're here for you. And we started a conversation last time about adoption and foster care work. And we have three special guests with us that really have been impacted in their lives by those contours of the family. Mm-hmm. And it's just part of what God does to pick up the pieces, to mend us back together and move us toward a healthy, whole life in Him. That's the goal. And we are going to pick up that conversation. Adoptive families have some very specific needs, and I would say emotional and spiritual needs. And we're going to continue talking about those today. Yesterday, we talked about healing from the wounds of abandonment and grief and loss, and I would recommend that you go back and go to the website, pick that up. 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So do listen to our last conversation. 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
18: Lisa, Jody, Betsy, great to have you back. Thanks for being with us.
19: Sure.
20: Thank you.
18: Jody, let's pick it up from where we left off last time. And again, mm-hmm. people need to go back and listen to that. Mm-hmm. But you left us with both a tough story and then a beautiful little God wink at the end about your necklace.
20: Yes.
18: Your scripture, the scripture that talks about God replacing a stony heart with a heart of flesh.
20: Yes.
18: And that's what that is. But you found that jeweler on the beach after you were swimming, and it sounded like you were there in desperation.
20: I was. You know, as an adoptive parent, it can be easy to fall into the lie that we are responsible for the healing of our children.
18: Sure.
20: There's so many good materials now. We've all learned about trauma-informed care and attachment parenting. And that's also a heavy weight to carry when you're an adoptive parent. When you see the brokenness and the suffering that your children have experienced, and you're carrying the weight of that. And I had to realize that it was Jesus who could heal me and my child and release that entirely to

0: him. You know, there can be talk in our adoption community about how challenging it is in an adoptive family. And it can be difficult, but as a mother, I've come to realize it's obedience over outcome. I stepped into this life out of obedience to Jesus. He called me to it, and I did it out of obedience to him. But then I started to forget that he was also the author of the outcome. And so while my child may be struggling, Jesus has a plan. And it's through our suffering, as each of us has shared. It's through our suffering. It's in those moments where he meets us. And so we cannot shield our children from everything that they must go through. But he has a plan. He's in charge of the outcome.
1: Yeah.
0: And that's why I appreciate so much, particularly Betsy's work with these prayers that she has blessed my life with, of how I can pray for myself and pray for my children, whether they're still in the home or not, that redemption is there through prayer.
1: You know, Jody, that applies to bio kids too.
0: Yes,
1: I mean,
0: absolutely.
1: This is any kind of situation where your children, whether bio or adopted,
0: yes,
1: are struggling. And I, if you allow me, I just want to dig in a little more to understand that feeling. I mean, the desperation of a mom whose child is not behaving, when you say outcome, they're not moving in the direction that you desperately want them to move in, whether for them it's self-harm or just that continued affliction of where they're coming from, and they're not getting over it, and you're at your wit's end to figure out, how do I help? And then, and I'm making those assumptions, and then it turns, you turn it on yourself, that I'm no good, that I'm inadequate, I'm not equipped, I'm not the mother I thought I was, I don't have the capacity. You get the idea.
0: Yes, absolutely.
1: Speak to that desperation, because I think many moms listening and watching are going to say, that's me. I'm right there right now.
0: Yes. Well, first of all, we have to think of it not as how the child is behaving, but that the child is suffering. They're continuing to suffer from the circumstances that created them to need to come into your family.
1: Now, in that context, and I experienced this with Jean and I both with foster care, you're at your wit's end. And then you start, you know, doing things that aren't in line with loving that child. I'm not talking about abuse, but it's attitude, little things like, man, could they not get over this? What's happening? You're talking about flipping the script there so that you get away from that kind of if-then outcome and you just start loving them.
0: I think as adoptive parents, it's easy for us to try to be looking for the next tool, the next resource, the next therapy program. And sometimes that's enough and all those things are good. But really, every single day, I just have to put my child at the feet of Christ.
1: Yeah. You have to do that with what they're doing, though. That's what I'm getting at. You have to become comfortable with the mess. If I could say it that way. And that's a hard thing to do because we want to tidy the mess.
0: Yes.
1: We, as parents.
0: Well, Bible stories are quite messy, I've learned. And there's a lot of stories about foster care and adoption in the Bible that I came to see when I was in seminary. And so when I see how God wrote about those stories, they're long stories. We have to take the long view.
1: Yeah.
0: Moses was 40 when he killed the Egyptian. Moses, an adopted child, was 40. I thought he was a rebellious teenager. And when I learned he was 40, I thought, Lord, this is going to go on forever.
1: Yeah, right. I can't get on top of this.
0: Yes. But look at the story that God was writing with Moses' life. Yeah. And that's one of my favorite Bible stories. Mm-hmm. And it encourages me that in our families, we have to take the long view. And I think it's important also to recognize that I don't just want healing for my family. I want healing for the birth family of my children as well. And that's why it was such a joy and blessing to collaborate with Lisa and her courage in sharing her story.
1: Yeah.
0: Because we are all connected. We're all connected. We have been connected by a sovereign God. I will always be connected to my children's birth family, and I want that healing and that knowing of who they are in Christ as much for them as for our family.
1: Well, even with the Moses story, of course, him being cast down the Nile and in essence being adopted, right?
0: Yes, that
1: whole component. And then what he was dealing with, not really being Egyptian, but being exalted
0: the same
1: in that
0: identity
1: culture.
0: Struggles that we see in our kids.
1: Right.
0: Exactly.
1: So, Lisa, let me ask you, adoption is difficult for the whole family. And I would say foster is as well, as we've experienced. So I put these two kind of together. Adoption is a much longer, obviously, commitment, a lifelong commitment to these children. But you have elements of it with foster care as well. But there can be some damage done to your bio family, and you have to take that into account and manage it, as we were just talking about. Now you're feeling bad that your bio son doesn't feel like he's getting your attention because the adopted child needs so much time and attention. But just speak to all the dynamics of that and how we find healing, whether we're mom, dad, adopted child, bio child who now has a new, you know, roommate in his bedroom and he's trying to figure out what's going on here. But speak to all those realities.
2: Well, speaking as an adoptive mom, I think the experience of the siblings, I call them the unseen siblings, is really significant. And you know, often these kids, they make a lot of sacrifices. Sometimes some real suffering comes because, you know, we're bringing children with significant wounds into our families. And I always tell people that we didn't do it very well. You know, we were so consumed by the needs of our new children because we adopted four children from Ethiopia. We were so consumed by their needs that we sort of lost sight of the needs of our other children. And we had to refocus and really seek our kids' forgiveness, actually, and make a new start with a lot of things to put more support around them.
1: Yeah.
2: When we couldn't give it, we actually changed to a new church that had a really strong youth program where the youth pastor could support our kids. There were so many different things that we did.
0: Jim, you and I both have been involved with a national adoption conference, and that's where I first met you. And one time they asked my biological daughter if she would serve on a panel to talk about what it was like being an adoptive family. At this point, she was in college, and she had five younger siblings who had all been adopted. And a lady in the audience raised her hand and asked my daughter, we're thinking of adopting, and we're worried about how it will impact our biological children, just what you're bringing up and what I've learned a lot through Lisa's work about. And I'll never forget, this is what my daughter said. She said, remember, your job as a parent is not to make your children's life comfortable. Your job as a parent is to make your children more like Christ. And I thought, okay, that's a wrap. I'm done here.
1: Well, the fact that she caught that.
0: She got it.
1: Showed a lot of maturity.
0: She got it.
1: For her age.
0: Yes. You know. And even though she had experienced some of the same things that Lisa's kids had experienced and gone through a lot with her parents and with her family, she reminded us, this is why we do this. We're trying to make our families more like Christ.
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1: Betsy, we talked yesterday about identifying the wounds caused by adoption. How would you define the wound of shame?
4: Well, I think shame is feeling like you are permanently and hopelessly flawed. That it's very different from guilt, where you've actually done something wrong and you can repent of that and get it all clear. But shame is like this horrible thing that sticks to you that affects your identity. Mm-hmm. This is like who I am is a shameful person, and I can't somehow get rid of it.

0: So it sort of becomes a lens through which you see life, is just as a shameful person.
1: What was your journey, you know, in experiencing that? How did you overcome that? How did you do self-talk to say, okay, Lord, I know this is not who I am? It's hard for many people to simply do that. Mm-hmm. How did you get from that shame, the feeling of shame, being part of your identity, to being able to better understand it was not your fault? Mm-hmm. The fact that you were adopted was not your fault. I mean, you're a little baby.
0: Right.
1: I mean, what could you have contributed to that?
0: What could I have contributed, yeah.
1: But how do you get there when that voice of shame has been ringing in your head for years?
0: It's a great question, and it's a painful journey. A lot of times we, in our society, have labeled it more low self-esteem than we have shame. But there are different feelings, and shame is really the better word. I think for years, it was like just a dark shadow that affected my life. Like, I'm never good enough. I don't belong. All of those messages that the enemy tells you and you agree with because you don't know any better. And little by little, as the word began to get into me, and then I had this encounter when I was about 10 or 11 years old, just walking home, and I just saw Jesus on the cross. And it was like he was just there saying, I did this for you. You're okay. You're mine. And that just changed for me.
1: So that's when it made sense.
0: That's when it made sense. And it changed for me the way I felt about myself. Mm. All of a sudden, I felt like I am going to be okay.
1: Right.
0: This was a turnaround in my identity. And so that was the beginning. And then the word, of course, fed into my life. And I just began to, many times I cried out to him. Yeah. Shame, I didn't quite know how to identify it. I just felt like there's something wrong with me.
1: Right.
0: How can I ever get right? And it was a little by little journey. And I just felt like somehow I'm going to make it.
1: Yeah.
0: It's going to be all right. It was a huge shift for me.
1: A turning of the corner.
0: It was
1: a turning
0: of the corner.
1: That realization that you are loved by God and you're seen by God.
0: Yeah, and I'm seen.
1: Yeah.
0: And I felt like, oh, he's written my whole story.
1: Yeah.
0: And he's right here and he knows me.
1: Yeah.
0: And he knows all of my struggles. He knows all of my ugliness, and
1: so
0: he still
1: good.
0: Loves me.
1: And it's so, boy, that's where everybody needs to get to.
2: I mean, yes.
1: Then
2: every
1: you can relax.
2: One of us.
1: Then when he says, my burden is light, now you're feeling a light
0: now
1: burden of the Lord.
0: Yeah.
1: And that shame and that guilt is gone, and it's not who you are, and the deceiver has been whispering in your ear.
0: That's so
1: well said.
0: You know,
1: he comes
0: to
1: steal, kill, and destroy.
0: Yeah.
1: And he'll whisper all of it into your ear.
0: And that, I'm so glad you said that, because that gave me ammo.
1: Yeah.
0: That gave me ammunition when those voices came back and I said, no,
1: right.
0: I've seen and heard the Lord.
2: And and I think we want to encourage these young pregnant women or birth moms that the Lord is looking upon them with love. They are precious to him. They are loved. And he's going to carry them, whether it was decades ago or whether it's now, you know, he's going to carry them. And there will be sorrow.
1: Yeah, Jody, Lisa alluded to this idea of isolation, but what can we practically do? You talk about building
2: so
1: a community.
2: Important.
1: How do you, how do you wake up one day and go, okay, I need to build community around me? What does that look like?
2: It's so important to find other adoptive parents who are going through the same experience, for your children to know other adopted children, for your foster kids to hang out with other foster kids. Both Lisa and I lead communities that are welcoming to these parents, and we would welcome you in. It's incredibly important. And even for biological children in an adoptive family. But at the end of the day, I want to make sure to say that while we've talked about a lot of the challenges, and we do talk about the challenges in those communities, what we share in those communities is adoption has been the greatest gift to my life. I wouldn't change it for anything. God adopted me, and becoming an adoptive parent, and my children are treasures. They're treasures, and they're treasures to our biological children as well. We wouldn't be who God meant us to be without them. And so coming into those communities, you can find other people who can reframe the hard, help you take the long view, get the support you need from someone who truly understands. And there's retreats available now for foster and adoptive parents. Get that community you need so you can flip the script and start to see the beautiful redemption that's being written through your story. Mm-hmm. Our families are biblical families.
1: Oh, sure. We're all adopted into the kingdom of God, right?
2: Yes. Mm-hmm.
1: So we're all in that spot. Lisa, we're nearing the end here, and I just want to make sure people have a good idea of what do I do. Speak to those listening who were never a part of adoption and aren't feeling called to adoption. How can they come alongside adoptive parents to help them be successful in this endeavor? This is the one thing that, man, the early church, this is what they did. Mm-hmm. They picked up those babies at the Roman dumps. They brought them home. Yeah, guess what? There were unwanted pregnancies 2,000 years ago. Mm-hmm. Some things are not new under the sun, right? Mm-hmm. And it was the Christians who went, gathered those children who were just left there to die through exposure, brought them home. I'm quite certain the church came around those families to say, okay, let's take care of these kids. Mm-hmm. But speak to, what do I do if I'm living in a normal biological family?
3: There are so many things that people can do to support adoptive and foster families, from the small things to the big. You know, I always tell people, think about what is a life-giving way that you like to serve. Maybe you have a child who's playing soccer, and you can pick up this other kid and take him to every practice because those parents are too overwhelmed. They cannot sign their kid up for soccer. It can be that easy. It can be doing someone's laundry for them. It can be mentoring one of the biological children in the family, coming alongside them. I mean, the options are endless, and I think it can be super practical. It can also be financial. Foster and adoptive families are tapped out financially.
1: Yeah.
3: We're seeking
1: time
3: so much
1: treasure.
3: Help for our kids. Mm-hmm. Yeah. And so I think the options are endless. So it's important, though, to serve in a way that actually you can sustain.
1: Yeah.
3: You know, something that you can do for the long haul. And that's what people did for us. We had people who, I had one friend who picked up one of my adopted daughters every Tuesday after school.
1: Wow.
3: Took her home, fed her dinner, and was like her special person, and everybody at home got a break too.
1: Yeah.
3: So it can be, it doesn't have to be hard, but it can be profoundly important for that family.
1: Let me throw this out to everybody, this concept of forgiveness. I mean, it's running in every direction in this context. So, you know, parents forgiving their daughter, perhaps, Lisa, your position, daughters forgiving parents, adoptive children who are struggling forgiving their adopted parents. I mean, you can run all of the various needs for forgiveness. Mm-hmm. What do you say about the power of forgiveness in this moment?
0: Okay. Well, Jody and Lisa are looking at me.
1: Here you go.
0: So I'll take off. But first, you know, forgiveness is mentioned from, you know, even in the Lord's Prayer. Forgive us for what we have trespasses, our debts, as we forgive others. So it's non-negotiable. And so we get in there and we realize, okay, I will have to deal with this. It's the hardest thing we have to deal with, I think. And we've written it into every prayer through every chapter of this book to help people realize, okay, what is this really and what do I need to forgive? But I'd like to speak just a minute to what forgiveness is not, because I think sometimes that's a big block for us, we think. And I just want to say to my brothers and sisters out there, forgiveness is not saying that what happened is all right. It's not saying it's okay. It's saying I'm taking myself out of the judgment seat of judging what has happened, and I'm letting the Lord, I'm turning that over to the Lord, and I'm withdrawing my judgments forgiveness is also not saying you've got to be back in relationship with whoever has wounded you. You know, and it's also not saying that it's a feeling. It starts as a very difficult decision that we choose because we honor God and we know that's His way. And so we choose to do it and we cry out, God, help me. Help me to forgive. And so it's a decision that leads into a process that takes some time and takes God's help to do it.
1: Jody, you have mentioned, I believe this comes from your area of the book, and it sounds odd to even say this, but how do you respond to the idea that love is not enough? Because in Christian circles, we think love is enough. Mm-hmm. Forgiveness is enough. Mm-hmm. How can that not be enough, love and forgiveness?
2: God's love is enough. Amen. My love will never be enough. I'm a weak, frail, flawed person. Mm-hmm. I will never be a perfect mother. Mm-hmm. And I always have to remember to apologize to my children. I'm not going to get it right.
1: That's good.
2: But that teaches us who is really the source of all love, and that's Jesus Christ, our Savior, and His love is enough. His love is what can heal our families.
1: And that's what you've all found, is the love of God. And I so appreciate the way you've expressed it. What a good discussion we've had, and I'm so thankful for each one of you, the lives that God has given you. You're here today because of what has happened to you and what you've done to heal those wounds and to help others. So thank you for the whole kit and caboodle. We so appreciate it. Thank you.
2: Yeah. Thank you. Yes.
3: Thank you for having us.
1: And if you're struggling with pain from the wounds of adoption and you need someone to talk to, we have a team of caring Christian counselors available for that purpose. It's absolutely free, so take advantage of it. We want you to. If you want to get involved with adoption or foster care, you can find those resources through our Wait No More program. John will have the details in just a moment for both the counseling and for Wait No More. And if you or someone you know has been affected by adoption, I recommend you get a copy of the book, Healing for Every Heart in Adoption. 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I grew up in a non-Christian home, and your daily broadcasts and resources have given me so many tools and ideas. 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As a result, we have signed up to be foster parents. Man, that's awesome. Mm-hmm. Yeah. Thanks, Focus, for all your amazing work. Wow. Well, thank you for your amazing work and your commitment to these children.
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6: Welcome, I'm Eric Erickson. I'm joined today by pastor, author, and cultural anthropologist, Dr. Michael Youssef, for a very important and timely conversation. Across America and the West, something troubling is happening. Two ideological forces that once seemed incompatible are now working together to undermine something you and I cherish deeply, the biblical values that led our society to flourish. This movement, this unholy alliance, is playing out in nearly every news headline, and it should concern every freedom-loving Christian. Dr. Michael Youssef is uniquely qualified to speak into this. He's lived in Islamic and Western countries, has spent decades studying the forces shaping our culture. Dr. Youssef, thank you so much for joining me.
7: I am so honored to be with you, and thank you, Eric. We've known each other for many years, and it's a great honor for me to be here.
6: You and I have talked about the Omni cause that the left has certainly wrapped itself into, and you can't have a gay pride parade and a free Palestine parade at the same time because it's the same people marching.
7: Yeah, it's the most amazing thing to me, and only an indication of the fact that we're facing one enemy behind all of these, and that's not flesh and blood. That is Satan himself, as Paul said in Ephesians 6, our struggle is not with flesh and blood, but it's with the principalities and the powers and authority in the heavenly places. And if that is not a convicting argument that we are in a spiritual warfare, I don't know what. When you see people, and when you think what Iran and the Hamas did with homosexual people, they take them up the high building and throw them out. And one of the Hamas army was tortured just simply for the suspicion that he may be homosexual. And yet, all this LGBTQ community is going out saying, free Palestine, free Palestine. And they say, what, free from what? I don't know. I mean, they just joined.
6: It reminds me of that passage in Scripture where Jesus says the things of the world hate the things of God, and you have a secular ideology in Islam, both of the world, mutually incompatible and yet perfectly aligned in these times.
7: Yeah, they are, and it's for a mutual cause, you see, and the cause is the destruction of Western civilization, which is built with a people believe that or not, really based on the Reformation. It's the Reformation that gave, and I've done a lot of study on that when I was at Emory University, a Reformation that gave us what Western civilization is, all the conveniences, all the things that we take for granted. But they came as a result of the Reformation and the respect of the human being and the importance of the individual to God, and that God came and died for even for one sinner. And so all of that is anathema to both groups, the Marxists and the Islamists. And by the way, we're talking about Islamists and not Muslims, because I have many Muslim friends to this day. I have been with heads of states who are Muslims, and they're probably as opposed to Islamists as much as anybody else. And in fact, they outlaw them in their countries. I remember one time I was visiting with a very, very highly placed political leader in the Middle East and country. And he just leaned over. This was, I think, 2017. And he said to me, Dr. Youssef, would you please explain to me? I cannot understand. We outlaw Muslim Brotherhood from our countries, and yet they go to England and they get a satellite channel and they get all kinds of publicity. They get all kinds of. And I said, I'm sorry, I just have no answer other than pure stupidity, foolishness, and blindness. I saw a cartoon one time where a person sitting on a branch of a tree, literally sitting on it, mm-hmm. but he's sawing it.
8: I know the cartoon, yes.
7: Is it Western civilization? I mean,

0: We're literally committing suicide by not taking this thing seriously. And I think for us as Christian believers, oh, we must be boldly preaching the gospel. I told key pastors in Dallas, with all the impact in Dallas, and I said, you guys need to train your people to go out there into the trenches and preach the gospel to them instead of sitting there and absorbing their invasion.
1: I'm reminded of 1979, you had the Marxist socialists in Iran working with the Ayatollah to destabilize the regime. Within 6 months of the Ayatollah coming to power, most of the Marxists and socialists had either been killed or fled.
0: Exactly, and that is the convenience of this unholy alliance. They try to use each other. They're wary of each other, they hate each other, but they kind of said, okay, I'll tolerate you in order to accomplish what I really want to accomplish. See, that happened even before the Ayatollah. And I watched, Hassan Banisadr and all these guys, the prime minister and foreign minister, very articulate leftists. And Khomeini basically used them. And then fast forward after that in 2011 with the so-called Arab Spring. There were 2 million people in Tahrir Square in Cairo, and of course, it's a place I know it well. I've been in it. I literally was there every day when I was young. And I knew that the Muslim Brotherhood is behind that. The Islamists are behind that. But then all the leftist students were the ones who were creating the trouble and starting the so-called revolution. Until I read one of the documents or the magazines of the Muslim Brotherhood, they said, yeah, they're referring to them as the donkeys of the revolution. In the sense that once we succeed, we'll get rid of them.
1: So let's spend a little bit of time on the Muslim Brotherhood, because I think people hear it and brotherhood sounds so innocuous, and yet it's actually a deeply nefarious group that most Middle Eastern countries have stopped. In fact, you mentioned the going to the UK from overseas. I've read now in the UAE, they're actively discouraging students from going to London, to the UK for education because of the radicalization that the Muslim Brotherhood does there and here.
0: Exactly. And they come under different names. They're called CARE here in the U.S., and they have different names in different countries, but they're the same group, same ideology. And it started by a primary school teacher, a librarian, by name Hassan al-Banna in Egypt in the 1920s. And he started this because he saw when the caliphate, Turkish Ottoman caliphate, collapsed after World War I. And he was very disturbed about this and the fact that, you know, the West carved the Arab world, Sykes-Picot Agreement, where they, you know, France took Lebanon and Syria and North Africa, and they even gave Italy Libya. And then the British took over, you know, Egypt, Iraq, and Jordan, and Palestine, and so forth. And so he basically started as a revolutionary and wanted to bring back the 7th century culture of Islam and the caliphate. And here's another story, because you'll be very fascinated by this. I lived it, of course. I remember Ronald Reagan said, you know, people read history in books. I lived history. I'm old enough that I've lived history. And the Muslim Brotherhood worked together with the free officers, the revolution of Egypt under Mr. Nasser. Mm-hmm. There was a group of army officers who conducted a coup against King Farouk, and they kicked him out, and the British kicked the British out, and so forth. But they worked closely together. In this case, back in 52, 53, 54, while they were working together, these were more socialists, you know, most of them were, and I knew some of them, you know, even as a young man. But then, when the revolution succeeded, and Nasser became president, he got rid of all the Muslim Brotherhood. Either put them in prison or kill them. And so one way or another, they will turn on each other. Mm-hmm. And that is why we need to be wise as serpents. And they cannot survive, but we should be leery of the fact that they are using each other to create what this Karl Marx and Engels said, you know, basically you create that division and then the society collapses and then you build your communist utopia. It's the same thing in Islam, that you create a division to create an Islamic society. So they have that in common.
1: One of the aspects that I think a lot of people don't understand is when you think of people of faith, you tend to think of honest, truthful people. And yet in Islam,

0: You are given permission to lie, to subvert other cultures, to embed within those cultures.
1: Yes. This taqiyya was known as, in the jurisprudence, taqiyya, really started at the

0: it's okay to not only lie, but deceive your enemy, because that's a virtue. You're in sabil Allah, you're fighting in the way of God, and therefore you have God's blessing no matter what you do.
1: You're listening to Leading the Way with Dr. Michael Youssef, author of the provocative book, An Unholy Alliance. Learn more at ltw.org.
2: So now we have this divide between Islam, the advance of the Muslim Brotherhood, and this working with progressive secular atheists who want nothing to do with religion in this unholy alliance to what progressives see as advancing hostility towards traditional faith values, biblical values, and the Muslim Brotherhood, the Medina Muslims, if you would, riding on it to invade the country. And the progressives don't even see it coming, it seems like.
0: No, and they choose those passages where it says fight against even the people of the book. Because then the first says, listen to them, get their advice. Later on it says, fight against them, Jews and Christians, because they're friends of one another. And so they use those passages, they take them out and they said, this is our day, this is our time, we're going to rule the world, and the only way we're going to rule the world is that we're going to create this chaos in order to have an opportunity. On the Shia's point of view, it said, get opportunity for the Mahdi to show up, because the 12th Imam supposedly disappeared in infancy, and he's hiding somewhere. He's going to come back when the world is in chaos. That's what the Iranians want, to create a chaos so that they force the Mahdi to come in. From the Sunni point of view, this is the way to give a rise to a new caliphate, the successor to the Prophet.
2: And progressives in this country, not only do they not really get religion, they have their own, I mean, I would argue secularism is a religion.
0: Of course.
2: That it can ride on the coattails of what the Muslim Brotherhood is doing. And so now they're helping in places around the country where Christianity is treated as hostile, Islam is openly embraced by progressives. You go San Francisco, Michigan, now certain parts of progressive territory in Texas where progressives are welcoming this in.
0: In Canada, there are some churches that are inviting, once a month, they invite the local imam to preach the sermon.
2: Wow.
0: And with this whole Chrislam thing, started in Nigeria, but is now in so many of the mainland denominations, all the, I call them the apostates, who have turned their back on the truth of the gospel and become universalist. And in showing how kind they are, they're invited.
2: We're all going to heaven.
0: Yeah. Well, why don't you have the imam invite the preacher, come and give a sermon in the mosque once a month? Oh, no. And the very reason why they wanted not just build any building for as a mosque, particularly in England and here, the greatest victory is when they take a church and they'll buy it. And they just bought three in northeast of the United States. Mm-hmm. They bought big churches and convert them into mosques. That is the height of victory, that ours is the true religion. And so if you give them a piece of land to build, yeah, it's okay, but not as victorious in their mind as to be able to buy a church, take the cross down, put the crescent, and make it a mosque.
2: You mentioned that near me is a Primitive Baptist church, very historic. The congregation faded. It was bought and turned into an Islamic center, and they kept the stained glass windows of Abraham and of Moses. They even kept the stained glass window of Jesus. They took out the stained glass window of the cross.
0: Well, of course. And because they say, well, these are prophets, that we acknowledge them as prophets. And again, so every Friday they go there, they say, we're victorious. We have taken that and turned it into Allah's house of worship. And therefore, that's our victory. Hagia Sophia, in as you know, was for a long time a museum, and they still have some of the Christian semblance, which was built to be the largest church in the world. But then Erdogan came in and said, no, we're going to turn it back into a mosque. And it's not only one, two other churches in Turkey, he's done the same thing. Now, here's the problem. Most people don't understand this. Now, even our politicians, our political leaders, some of whom I love and I agree with, but they have no discernment that basically there is a competition between Erdogan in Turkey and the Ayatollah in Iran. Each of them want to present themselves as the true successor

0: the prophet. I am the caliphate. And then you get the Saudis, so wait a minute, we're the guardians of the holy sites. You can't take that from us. And so you have that kind of inner war going on over who's being the rightful successor for today. And you got the Islamist on the other end. I said, no, no, no, none of you guys are. We're waiting for the right successor to rise. And he may be rising from among us. And as you know, ISIS had their own. And then Al-Qaeda had their own successor and believed that to be until they get killed. And then they're kind of looking for a successor. They're still searching.
1: You mentioned the Muslim masters. Historically, you mentioned Nasser earlier, the Muslim Brotherhood was chased out of almost every Middle Eastern country for their Islamism and radicalism. And a lot of them wound up in Qatar, which to this day now is spreading a lot of money among both conservative and progressive political groups in the United States and secular voices, sending people to Qatar. It's deeply infiltrated Washington, D.C. on both sides, and yes, it's the closest country in the Middle East to Iran, too. It seems to be a very dangerous play.
0: It is, and when we have a military base there, mm-hmm, and we just signed a joint defense agreement. And this is why I want to pull my hair sometimes. I said, do these people know that what's going on? Al Jazeera was founded by the Qatari royal family in order to promote Islamization. When the Muslim Brotherhood got kicked out of Egypt, particularly among them was a man named Yusuf Qardawi. He's one of their spiritual leaders. I mean, he's the man who really devised this third jihad concept. And I've read a lot of his material. And he says, you know, the first jihad was in the 700s, 600s, 700s. We came all the way to France, then we got stopped. Then in the 1400s, the Turks came all the way to Vienna, occupied for a while, then failed. The third jihad is not going to be by the sword like in the first two, but it's going to be by birth rate and investment of petrodollar. Well, that appealed to members of the royal family in Qatar. So they brought Qardawi and all of the Muslim Brotherhood who were kicked out of Egypt to Qatar, started Al Jazeera, run by Muslim Brotherhood people. And it's constant, day after day, attacking the non-Islamists, the Muslim who are not Islamists. And that's why Qatar has tension with the Saudis, had tension with the Emiratis, have tension with Egypt, they have tension with all the others, because the statistic says that they have spent $6.6 billion on educational institutions in the United States. That's not because of our blue eyes.
1: Right. Well, for a time, there was moral outrage in the United States over the Confucius Institutes funded by the Chinese Communist Party. And there's been a real recognition that we needed to get rid of those in the U.S. There doesn't seem to be the recognition that Qatar is doing what the Chinese Communist Party had done.
0: No, because there's a whole lot more money.
1: Right.
0: I mean, vast amounts of money. When you talk about billions of dollars. And the moment one outspoken person from a university in the United States be on the media and attacking and so forth, the next thing, that university or that college will get, you know, $200 million as a grant to start a Middle Eastern study, which is Islamization. And all of a sudden, that professor just silenced. I've documented many of those. And so, yeah, Qatar, and in one stage, I remember the foreign minister of Saudi Arabia was being interviewed in a press conference, and he was asked about Qatar, you know, and he said, it's not that we disagree with them, we just want nothing to do with them. That's circulating in the media. I mean, I have clips of it. But sometimes these things change. And now I fear that Qatar is spreading a lot more money. They bought Harrods of London. They bought Barclays Bank. They own so much that whatever Qatar says to the British government, they have to listen to it very, very carefully. They gave the king suitcases worth of 500 euros. Mm-hmm. $3 million just came in to his charity. Well, it's not illegal, but they don't do this for just because of they love the British.
1: Right.
0: They do it because that's their agenda. And they're driven by that group of people in Qatar, Muslim Brotherhood. They're probably very few of them even Qataris. The Egyptians, the Syrians, the Palestinians, they, and Hamas headquarters, and even the Taliban, they have a major presence in Qatar, and they have an office there. And they're constantly speaking, you know, saying one thing about Afghanistan, and the truth and the reality is exact opposite. But it's just all public relations stuff.
1: You do, as Americans always love to say, follow the money. Yeah. You follow the money with the Qataris as well, absolutely. Showing how they're spreading the...
0: Yes, and it's not just given to progressive leftists.
1: Right.
0: It's given to conservatives, whom they deceived as that they are just, you know, religious people, and they are, all they want is a friendship with America. And well, what kind of a price are we going to pay for that friendship? What kind of a price we're paying for $6.6 billion that they're spreading around in universities around the country? And so that is extremely important. We live in a most critical time. I believe it's the most exciting time, because as we trust in the Lord, we're going to see some amazing things that He will do.
1: We live in a self-help society in the West. We can go buy a book and read. We can get our therapist on the internet. And I don't know that even a lot of Christians who, they're not regular churchgoers, but they do identify with Christ, that they don't understand the real power of prayer in solving these problems.
0: Well, in reality, what I believe that we're coming into this age where there's a demarcation. God is making a separation. I think the nominal Christians, the Christians in name only, they're not going to survive, but the core, the elect, the faithful people, those are the ones that I really very burdened about and with to get serious about their faith and to take the gospel seriously and take the preaching of the gospel seriously. The sad part about, you know, at least in my experience, I used to be part of a mainline denomination that it used to be 2.5 million people in America. There is some 400,000 now, which is an indication to me that God is moving on. Look, you rejected me, you reject my divinity, you reject my resurrection. I'm moving on. And so I want to focus on the remnant, and I want to encourage the remnant that the time is urgent. The hour is now, and we cannot back down. We cannot go to sleep. We cannot sit back. And that's why I remember a journalist interviewing me in London, and she said, people your age, and this was several years ago, you know, sitting on the beach, putting the feet up or playing golf. This lady, I mean, I am more intense about the gospel now than ever. There's no retirement for me. And so I'm trying to lead by example, but also I'm trying to lead by motivating people that our reward in heaven is going to be so great when we don't ignore the gospel, and we don't just live for self, and we don't focus on our own needs, you know. And there's nothing wrong with having needs and praying for God, to God about the needs. But seeking first the kingdom of God and His righteousness is now more urgent than ever.
1: Dr. Yusuf, don't stop doing it. Thank you so much for spending time with me.
0: Pleasure, Eric.
1: This has been fantastic. Thank you so much. The book is An Unholy Alliance by Dr. Michael Yusuf. If you're interested in this topic and how Islamists are spreading in the Western world, subversively, using politicians on both sides of the aisle, lying even in places like Texas to be able to expand their agenda, and also spreading around the world to disrupt the Western order, and also to begin persecuting Christians, this is an excellent book for you to read. It's easy to understand. It is not a long read, but it will open your eyes to what's happening, but also give you the motivation to take action and to also be able to understand the Holy Spirit still works.
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7: The hub of a really sound biblical worldview, that God is good, that's got to start there. Most people have conflict in life because they don't really believe that God is good. God is good. Everything works together for good. God keeps his promises, all 8,767 of them, give or take a few hundred. And God allows and causes suffering to grow our character.
8: If you're in a position where you're suffering and the thing challenges you, if you're truly following Jesus, it'll make you more like Jesus. And that's for your own good and for God's glory. And this is kind of goes into like, God doesn't bring things about in your life for your own destruction. I think of the book of Genesis. What does Joseph say to his brothers?
7: You meant it for evil.
8: But God meant it for good.
7: He understood it.
8: He understood the lesson at the beginning of the book. Eve refused to believe. Because Satan had her doubt that. Is he really doing this for your good?
7: Yeah, that's good. That's good. Okay, this is exciting. So that brings us to Proverbs chapter 1, verse 8. And here's the verse lesson.
9: My son, hear the instruction or correction of your father, and do not forsake the law of your mother.
7: The word forsake is the idea of don't neglect it. So obey the correction of your father and don't neglect the Torah, the teaching of your mother. Simple. Honor and don't neglect. Obey and don't neglect. Father's correction, your mother's teaching.
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0: As Christians, do we live by grace or by law? Welcome to Through the Bible. Our teacher, Dr. J. Vernon McGee, answers this question as the Bible bus arrives at Exodus 20 and God speaks the law, also known as the Ten Commandments, to the Israelites. I'm Steve Schwetz, your host, and I'm so glad that you're here for another great study in God's Word. So as you grab your Bible and get settled in, let's hear a few thoughts from Dr. McGee on the important subject of memory.
1: It's a wonderful thing, this business of memory. Someone has said that God has given us memories that we might have roses in December. And that is true in Toronto, Canada, and true in Chicago in the wintertime, but it's not true in Southern California, because in December we have roses, the real article. I guess that's because we here in Southern California have such short memories. We do not remember very long, do we? And someone else has said that memory is something that only a good man can enjoy. But again and again, the Word of God enjoins us to remember. God appeals to our memory. You will recall that the Lord Jesus, in giving not a parable, but that which was an actual fact of the rich man that died and Lazarus that died, and our Lord said that Abraham, in speaking to the rich man who was in torment, he said to him, remember. Now, that apparently is the one thing that the lost are going to carry over into eternity, is memory. And that, of course, is going to make it quite terrible, that they will remember. They'll remember many things. They'll remember the opportunities they had of turning to God. They'll remember what Christ did for them, dying for their sins. They'll remember that they rejected Him. You see, memory is a wonderful thing, but it's also a terrible thing. Every now and then somebody says, well, you know, I think that the only hell any person will endure is that which he makes himself. Well, actually, there's an element of truth in that. Now, hell is a place, and those of you that study Revelation with us will know that we will emphasize that and do emphasize that a great deal. Hell is a place, definitely a place. But it's also a state, and it'll be a place where they'll remember. That's the word that Abraham gave to this rich man that was lost. Remember. And that's going to be part of the awful torture, is to remember.
0: That's the difficult part of memory. But join us next time as Dr. McGee concludes these thoughts and then shares about the sweetness of memory, especially when we focus on our relationship with God. Let's begin our study by praying for one another. Heavenly Father, keep us focused on the important things, those that bring you glory and honor and praise. Help us to remember your goodness in our lives and to keep our eyes fixed on you. In Jesus' name, amen. Open to Exodus 20 as we go through the Bible with Dr. J. Vernon McGee.
1: Now today, friends, we come here to the 20th chapter of the book of Exodus, and here we have the giving of the law. That is the beginning of it. Now, the first that's given of the Ten Commandments, this is a moral code. And let me just begin reading. And God spake all these words, saying, I am the Lord which have brought thee out of the land of Egypt, out of the house of bondage. Now, on the basis of that, God says, I want now to give you my law. You've asked for it, and this is the basis now that I want to put you on. And he gives here, first of all, these Ten Commandments. Now, I can't go into a great deal of detail today, but we can mention certain things, and especially in this day when we're told we have a new morality. Well, the new morality goes back before the giving of the Ten Commandments. And it was not even new then. It came right out of the Garden of Eden when man disobeyed God. It was before the flood, and it was after the flood, and it's not new. This age, we love to think we're sophisticated and refined sinners. We're not. We're just crude sinners in the raw. Natural sinners. And this now puts before us God's standards. And no man can play fast and loose with the Ten Commandments and get by with it. I don't care who he is. He doesn't get by with it at all. Now, there was a graveyard for criminals on Blackwell's Island, and on one of these graves there was this marker and these words, "Here lies the fragments of John Smith, who contradicted his Maker, played football with the Ten Commandments, and departed this life at the age of 35. His mother and wife weep for him. Nobody else does. May he rest in peace." Well, that is something that reveals that here is a man that tried to defy the law of God. But nobody can play football with the Ten Commandments and escape the punishment of God. Oftentimes, the charge is made against those of us who preach the grace of God that we do not have a proper appreciation for the law, that we actually despise it, we reject it, and actually teach, because we are not saved by law, that we can violate it at will, break it with impunity. Well, may I say to you that that's not true at all. On the contrary, every preacher, the grace of God, who has a true perspective of the nature of salvation by faith, realize likewise the lofty character of the law. And Paul's answered that for us. Shall we continue in sin? And that's because we've been saved by grace. The answer is, God forbid, or let it not be. It cannot be. If you think you can continue to live in sin and break with impunity the Ten Commandments at will, then, my friend, you're not saved by the grace of God. Because when you're saved by the grace of God, you'll want to please God. You'll want to do His will. And the Ten Commandments certainly reveal the will of God. And therefore, today, I think every preacher of the grace of God has a respect and reverence for it. The psalmist says, "Oh, how love I thy law. It's my meditation all the day." Well, what is the law? Someone has defined it as the transcript of the mind of God. Well, that's a very defective definition. The law is the expression of the mind of God relative to what man ought to be, his will for man, and his nature and character. But there's no grace or mercy in the law at all. The law made it very clear. It's an expression of the holy will of God. And the psalmist says in Psalm 19 that the law is perfect. That means it requires perfection on your part. And believe me, I've never met one yet that measured up to it. It's not some vague notion. It doesn't have anything to do with good intentions. It requires perfect obedience. The law is perfect, and then it's right. And that means that our notions of right and wrong are colored by our environment and by the fact we have a fallen nature. Now, the law is a revelation of God, and God has drawn the line between right and wrong. How do you know what's right? Well, because God says it, friend. That right now is the question that's being asked by this generation that wants freedom. They say, why is it wrong to steal? They don't mind stealing, and yet they are using the one thou shalt not murder. Boy, how inconsistent this crowd is, and how ignorant they are of the law. Why is it wrong to lie or to steal? Because God says it's wrong. No other reason, friend. I see no reason for that. Oh, you say, well, it's for the good of mankind. You bet it's for the good of mankind, because anything God wants is for the good of mankind. And to keep it, well, it'd be a wonderful thing if man could keep it. But man doesn't keep it. And the jails and the locks on the doors and the fact that you have to sign about 10 times today when you go to a bank to borrow money. Why? Because they don't trust you, friend. There was a day when it was said a man's good as his bond. That's not true today. We find, therefore, that the law is an expression, and it is a norm for human conduct, right and wrong.
2: And stealing's wrong because God says it's wrong. Lying is wrong because God says it's wrong. Adultery is wrong because God says it's wrong. And then the law never enforces itself. The lawgiver must have power. And therefore, you'll find that the laws of God nature, they really enforce themselves with a tremendous impact. Take the law of gravitation, for instance. You can go up as high as you want to go, but you better not turn loose. And that law of gravitation is in operation. You can't break it. You may think you can. A great many people think they can break the Ten Commandments, live by the new morality today, and get by with it. Reminds me of that whimsical story of the man who jumped off the Empire State Building in New York City. When he went by the 50th floor, a man looked out the window and saw him. He says, "Well, how is it?" Well, he says, "So far, it's so good." May I say to you, that's not where the law of gravitation enforces itself. 50 more floors down, the man will find out, "So far, not so good." The interesting thing is that laws must be enforced to be a law. And therefore, God says, "The soul that sinneth, it shall die." There must be the enforcement. There must be the penalty. Now, there's another prevalent viewpoint concerning law that needs to be corrected, and that's confounding law and grace, confusing them into one system, and that's confusion confounded. The law is robbed of its majesty and meaning when you try to think you can play fast and loose with it. And there's no love in law. There's no grace in law. Grace is robbed of its goodness, its glow and glory when it's mixed with law. It's robbed of its wonder and worthwhileness, its attractiveness and its desire. The claims of law are unanswered, and the sinner's needs not met when they're brought together. The law sets forth what man ought to be, and grace sets forth what God is. And the majesty of the law is something that we do need to recognize. Now, the law reveals, therefore, who God is and how vast the gap and the yawning chasm is between God and man. Paul asked the question, "Tell me, ye that desire to be under the law, do you not hear the law?" Well, you better listen to it, because man's been weighed in the balances by the Ten Commandments and found wanting. And you don't measure yourself by others. It's very easy for the man on Mount Whitney to look down at the man on the anthill and say, "I'm higher than you are." But the man on Mount Whitney didn't make it to the moon, and he didn't make it to heaven either. You don't measure up to God's standard. Now the law reveals who man is and his inability to bridge that gap. Now we know that what things soever the law it saith to them that are under the law, that every mouth may be stopped and the whole world become guilty before God. And Paul says in Romans 8:3, what the law could not do. It's not the fault with the law, but there's a great fault with us. The law is a mirror, as we've seen. And we're told, don't be a hearer of the word, but a doer, because it's like a man looking at himself in the mirror. And that's all a great many people who talk about the law do. They look at themselves, they look at the mirror, and they think that they are all right. And they remind me of that fairy story years ago of this ugly queen. I think she was a queen. And she'd look at the mirror and she'd say, "Mirror, mirror on the wall, who's the fairest of them all?" And she wanted the mirror to say that she was, but the mirror told the truth and said she wasn't. It was someone else. And the interesting thing is, a great many folk look at the mirror today, or the Word of God, or the Ten Commandments, and they do the same thing. They say, "Mirror, mirror on the wall, who's the fairest of them all?" And the only difference is they say, "Well, I am." They think they keep it. My friend, you need to get a little different perspective.

of yourself there. Now, the law never made a man a sinner, just revealed that he was a sinner. And the law was given to bring a man to Christ, as we've seen. It was our schoolmaster, our pedagogist, to take us by the hand, bring us to the cross, and say to us, little man, you need a Savior because you're a sinner. Now, let's look at the Ten Commandments. The Ten Commandments are divided into two major divisions. One is a man's relationship to God, and the other is a man's relationship to man. Now let's look at this, and we'll find that we have four commandments, man's relationship to God. Now the first, I am the Lord thy God, which have brought thee out of the land of Egypt, out of the house of bondage. Thou shalt have no other gods before me. Now he condemns polytheism. You see, there's no commandment against atheism. Why? Because there was no atheism in that day. They were too close to the mooring mask of revelation. You have to wait till you get to the time of David, and at that time, atheists began to appear, but he was called a fool. David said, the fool hath said in his heart, there is no God. Now today, he can be a college professor and considered to be an intellect, a brain, and you wonder whether he's so smart after all. Frankly, I've had to move with that group. I taught for a while in seminary and college, and I've moved with a few of these PhDs and these fellows. They call them brains. They call them an intellect. And may I say to you, some of the dumbest I've ever met are those that have a PhD degree. That is, they may be smart in one line. They may have a photographic mind, but boy, are they stupid in other relations. So that atheism was not prevalent then. It's prevalent in our day because we're too far from the mooring mask and men not willing to accept the revelation of God in his word. He says, thou shalt have no other gods before me, because in that day, the pendulum of the clock was in polytheism, the worship of many gods, and today it's the worship of no god. The important thing to note here is that God condemns polytheism, that when they knew God, they glorified him not as God. They became vain in their imagination. Their foolish heart was darkened, and they began at that time to serve and worship the creature more than the Creator. That's what he's talking about here. Now, this deals with idolatry. Thou shalt not make unto thee any graven image or any likeness of anything that's in heaven above, that's in earth beneath, or that's in the water under the earth. Thou shalt not bow down thyself to them, nor serve them. For I, the Lord thy God, am a jealous God, visiting the iniquity of the fathers upon the children, unto the third and fourth generation of them that hate me. Now, someone says, well, that sure doesn't touch us today, because we don't worship idols. I think we do. We're told today covetousness is idolatry. And anything that you give yourself to, especially in abandonment, that's your God. And a great many people today, they don't worship Bacchus, the cloven-footed God, but they worship the bottle, just same, friends. Just think of the millions of alcoholics in this country right now, and that's one of the big problems. The liquor interests like to tell us about how much taxes they pay. They are not even paying today 100% of the bill of the casualties they're causing in the world. That is one of the propagandas that is being fed this generation. And if there ever were a group of people that are being brainwashed, we are those people today. And people worship the bottle. They worship the god Bacchus. And some worship Aphrodite. That's the goddess of sex. There are those that worship that. Some worship the almighty dollar. That's a great god today. Anything you give your time to. God says you're to have no other gods before you. And then he says here in verse 7, I'm just lifting out these commandments, thou shalt not take the name of the Lord thy God in vain, for the Lord will not hold him guiltless that taketh his name in vain. And that means in the way of blasphemy. And today that's becoming very prevalent. It's still a commandment of God. Why is it wrong to take his name in vain? Because he's God and he's holy.

0: And it does reveal a lack of vocabulary. A great many people can express themselves without using profanity. A man that was wonderfully converted several years ago down in Texas, he was telling me in the little town we lived in, he said that when I got converted, I lost over half of my vocabulary. And that's what he meant. He was taking God's name in vain. And then the fourth, remember the Sabbath day to keep it holy. 6 days shalt thou labor and do all thy work, but the seventh day is the Sabbath of the Lord thy God. In it thou shalt not do any work, thou, nor thy son, nor thy daughter, thy manservant, nor thy maidservant, nor thy cattle, nor thy stranger that's within thy gates. For in 6 days the Lord made heaven and earth, the sea, and all that in them is. And he rested the seventh day, wherefore the Lord blessed the Sabbath day and hallowed it. Now we're going to see in this book of Exodus that the Sabbath day was given to the nation Israel in a very unusual way. God says that it is a covenant token between me and the children of Israel. Now the day I don't think is important. After all, the change of calendars makes it impossible for us to know whether the seventh day is today our Saturday or not. I think it's not, but that is beside the point, because as far as we're concerned, it makes no difference what day you observe. Now, we observe what we believe is the first day of the week, and it may or may not be, but we recognize it as the first day of the week, and because our Lord came back from the dead on that day, and that's the reason we observe it. We'll see all of this later on in this book of Exodus. Then we come now to man's relationship with man. It begins in the home. Honor thy father and thy mother, that thy days may be long from the land which the Lord thy God giveth thee. And a father and mother should be worthy, by the way, of that honor. And we'll come to all of these again. And the sixth commandment, thou shalt not kill. This is being used by quite a few today. I've had any number of young men that have come in and talked to me about it. They said, well, you shouldn't kill, therefore you shouldn't be a soldier. May I say to you that thou shalt not kill was not given to a nation. It was given to an individual. The individual shall not kill as an individual. They have no right to do that. And a nation is given an authority today to protect human life by taking human life when one murders or does that sort of thing. Therefore, today, one is serving his country. This hasn't anything in the world to do with soldier service or the execution of a criminal at all. Thou shalt not kill. Our Lord said that it comes from anger, and we're not to be even angry with our brother. And thou shalt not commit adultery. And we're living right now in this sex revolution, it's called. It's not a revolution. It's something that's been coming down through the ages. Sex is certainly not new, but it's still adultery when this is committed outside of wedlock. God makes that very clear, and you may think you've changed it. You haven't changed it, friends, at all. This still stands. And then thou shalt not steal. And my point is that you ought to be permitted, if you can commit adultery today, then you ought to be permitted to steal. And if you're permitted to steal, you ought to be permitted to kill, by the way, even personally. May I say, this is a package that goes together. The ninth commandment, thou shalt not bear false witness against thy neighbor. That has to do with lying. Then the tenth, thou shalt not covet thy neighbor's house. Thou shalt not covet thy neighbor's wife, manservant, maidservant, ox, ass, or anything that's thy neighbor's. Now, these are the Ten Commandments. And covetousness, remember Paul said that idolatry is covetousness, and that's one of the great sins of the present hour. Now, these things God condemns. We'll have occasion to look at all of them in a different way later on, but that brings us to the end of the Ten Commandments. Now, in this chapter, we're going to see instructions concerning an altar, because you need an altar to go with the Ten Commandments. You need a Savior, friends, today. The law reveals we've come short of the glory of God. So until next time, may God richly bless you, my beloved.
1: 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I'm Steve Schwetz, and I'll be here saving a seat just for you.

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4: 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As we're going to see in Jesus' words today, we are still to be observant of the signs around us that are pointing to His soon and certain return. And we are to live our lives in light of His coming.
5: Welcome to Pathway to Victory with author and pastor Dr. Robert Jeffress. When Jesus ascended into heaven, the disciples assumed that He would return shortly after. But 2,000 years later, we're still waiting for Jesus to appear. Today on Pathway to Victory, Dr. Robert Jeffress looks at three biblical signals of Christ's return and considers the implications for our lives. But first, let's take a moment to hear some important ministry updates.
3: Thanks, David, and welcome again to Pathway to Victory. Just before we get started, I'm inviting you to join me and Amy on the 2027 Pathway to Victory Journeys of Paul Mediterranean Cruise. One of the things I want you to know about this vacation is that we've been very intentional about how we've planned it. The dates are May 14th through the 23rd, 2027, and we've struck the right balance between meaningful exploration and genuine downtime. We'll walk ancient Thessaloniki and Ephesus, sail to Santorini and Mykonos, and open God's Word together every single day. And since the best cabins fill up fast, now's the ideal time to reserve your spot and choose the accommodations that are right for you. All the details are at ptv.org. And then, time is running short to request the exclusive book we published for you at Pathway to Victory. It's not a long book. It's more like a personal journal. My book is called Seven Lessons from My 70 Years. And it's the perfect thing to place in the hands of a child or grandchild you love. A little inheritance of faith they'll carry long after you're gone. I'd be glad to send you a copy to your home when you give a generous gift to support the ministry of Pathway to Victory. Okay, let's turn in our Bibles to Luke chapter 17. Luke was a doctor, and he offers tremendous detail about the life and ministry of Jesus. I titled today's message, Signs of the Times.
4: I have a friend who has a saying. He says, to a hammer, everything looks like a nail. And I know what he's saying. All of us tend to look at circumstances in our life or in the world through a unique set of lens, a lens that has been crafted by our own personal experience and perhaps by our own theology. To a hammer, everything looks like a nail. To those of us who believe what the Bible says about the return of Jesus Christ and the events that will precede that return, well, that determines how we look at world events. To a premillennialist, every world event looks like a sign of the second coming of Jesus. And while it's true, Matthew 24, 36 says, no man knows the day or the hour of Christ's return. As we're going to see in Jesus' words today, we are still to be observant of the signs around us that are pointing to his soon and certain return. And we are to live our lives in light of his coming. That's the theme of the passage we're going to look at today. If you have your Bibles, turn to Luke chapter 17 as we talk about the signs of the times. And in verses 1 through 19, you find five simple exhortations of how we should be living our lives in these last days. First of all, he says we are to be careful in how we live. Look at verses 1 and 2. And Jesus said to his disciples, it is inevitable that stumbling blocks should come, but woe to him through whom they come. It would be better for him if a millstone were hung around his neck and he were thrown into the sea than he should cause one of these little ones to stumble. In light of Christ's return, secondly, Jesus says, be forgiving. Look at verses 3 and 4. Be on your guard. If your brother sins, rebuke him. And if he repents, forgive him. And if he sins against you 7 times a day, saying, I repent, forgive him. Why are we to forgive? Certainly because of what it does for us. You know, unforgiveness, bitterness is like an acid. The only thing it damages is the container in which it's found. But an even greater reason to forgive is God conditions his forgiveness of us on our willingness to forgive others. Remember what Jesus said in Matthew 6, 14 and 15? For if you forgive men for their transgressions, your heavenly Father will also forgive you. But if you do not forgive men, then your Father will not forgive your transgressions. Doesn't get much plainer than that, does it? Jesus says, be forgiving. Thirdly, he says, be believing. Look at verses 5 and 6. And the apostles said to the Lord, increase our faith. And the Lord said, if you have had a faith like a mustard seed, you would say to this mulberry tree, be uprooted and be planted in the sea, and it would obey you. A lot of people think that the key to effective faith is having a lot of it. But you know what the key is to effective praying? It's not the quantity of faith, it's the object of your faith. You know, Jesus said, it doesn't matter how much faith you have. You can have faith so small, it's like one of the tiniest seeds in nature, the mustard seed. But if you have just a tiny sliver of faith, and it's placed in the right thing, the will of God, you can move mountains, you can uproot trees. Be believing in these last days, Jesus says. Fourth, be obedient. Now, these verses, they're very unusual. Look at verses 7 to 10. But which of you, having a slave plowing or tending sheep, will say to him when he has come in from the field, come immediately and sit down to eat? But will he not say to him instead, slave, prepare something for me to eat and properly clothe yourself and serve me until I've eaten and drunk, and afterwards you will eat and drink? The master doesn't thank the slave because he did the things which were commanded, does he? So you too, when you do all the things which are commanded you, say, we are unworthy slaves. We have only done that which we ought to have done.

I read a number of commentators this week who said, oh, these verses are so hard to understand. They're not hard to understand at all. They're just hard to accept. What Jesus is saying is, just as a master doesn't reward his slave for doing what he's supposed to do, don't expect some big reward from God simply for doing what he's commanded you to do. That's what slaves do. They obey their masters. Be obedient. And finally, he says, be grateful. Be grateful. Now, there's a story in verses 11 to 19. This is not a parable. It's an actual occurrence. As Jesus and his disciples were making their way to Jerusalem, they were approached by 10 lepers who cried out to Jesus, Lord, heal us. And so Jesus said, you go to the priest and tell him, in Jerusalem, you've been healed. And so obediently they went to the priest, and as they walked to the priest, they were immediately healed. But only one of those 10 who was healed returned and came back to Jesus to thank him. Look at verses 17 to 19. And Jesus answered and said, were there not 10 who were cleansed? But the 9, where are they? Was no one found who would give glory to God except this foreigner, this Samaritan? And Jesus said to him, rise and go your way, for faith has made you well. Did you know God appreciates our appreciation? In Philippians 4, verse 6, I love this in the Living Bible. Paul says, don't worry about anything. Instead, pray about everything. Tell God your needs and don't forget to thank him for his answers. God revels in our gratitude. Now, these 5 exhortations we looked at are good for any time, for any Christian, but they're especially useful and important in light of Christ's returns. And that is what verse 20 turns our attention to, the end time events that will precede the return of Jesus Christ. Look at verse 20. Now, having been questioned by the Pharisees as to when the kingdom of God was coming, he answered them and said, the kingdom of God is not coming with signs to be observed, nor will they say, look, here it is, there it is, for behold, the kingdom of God is in your midst. Jesus basically said, wake up, dummies. That's in the original text. Wake up, dummies. The kingdom of God isn't coming with lightning and thunder and so forth. The kingdom of God is here. Right now, in your midst, Jesus was saying, the kingdom of God is right here, standing in front of you. I am the kingdom. And yet the Jews rejected him at that time. Doesn't mean the kingdom of God was canceled. It was just postponed. And Jesus said, when I come again, there'll be all kinds of signs. Look at verses 24 and 25. He talks about his return. For just as the lightning, when it flashes out of one part of the sky, shines to the other part of the sky, so will the Son of Man be in his day. But first, before he can come again, he must suffer many things and be rejected by this generation. And then Jesus gives us an outline of the end time events. And he does it again in Luke chapter 21. Let me walk you through this real quickly on this chart and answer a question I imagine many of you have. Notice on your chart there, it begins with the cross. That is the crucifixion of Christ that brought about our redemption. And right now, we're living in that period of time called the church age, or as Jesus called it, the time of the Gentiles. This is the period of time when God has temporarily set aside Israel because of her rejection of Christ and allowed people like you and me, Gentiles, to be a part of the kingdom. Paul talks about this in Romans 11, 25, for I don't want you to be uninformed, brethren, lest you be wise in your own estimation that a partial hardening has happened to Israel until the fullness of the Gentiles has come in. We're living in that time. God's not finished with Israel. He has one final time period to deal with them. The end of the church age will be the rapture of the church, 1 Thessalonians 4, when we are caught up to meet the Lord in the air. This is not the second coming. Christ doesn't come to earth. We meet him in the air. And once the rapture has occurred, this final 7 years of earth's history, the great tribulation, begins. And that time of tribulation

Tribulation for 7 years is a time in which God will not only pour out his wrath on unbelievers, but it's a time when Israel will be given one last chance to accept Christ as her Messiah. Many Jews

new earth in Revelation 21 and 22. Now, that's Bible prophecy in 5 minutes or less. Now, here's the question I want to answer that you may be asking. People say, well, why is it here in Luke chapter 17, later in Luke 21, Matthew 24 and 25, whenever people ask Jesus, Lord, what shall be the sign of your coming and the end of the age? Jesus never mentioned the rapture. Why is that? Did he not know about it? Did he not believe in it? It's always starting with tribulation and the second coming and the judgments. Why doesn't he talk about the rapture? Because the rapture is for the church. And Paul said the idea of a church age when Israel would be temporarily set aside is a mystery that was given to Paul to reveal. That's what he says in Ephesians chapter 3. I was the one chosen to reveal this idea of a church, a pause in God's plan with Israel. It only makes sense if Paul is the one who was given the mystery of the church, it would be Paul who was given the task of explaining the end of the church age, which would be the rapture. Jesus was talking to Jews. They were asking him, Lord, what shall be the sign of your coming? He said, well, first it's going to be the wars and rumors of wars. Matthew 24, a time of great tribulation. There'll be flashes in the sky. And then will come about the coming of the Son of Man, just as it was in the days of Noah. And then will come the judgments. In fact, he talks about those judgments that will come with the second coming in verses 26 of Luke 17. And just as it happened in the days of Noah, so it will be in the days of the Son of Man, verses 35 and 36, there will be two women grinding at the same place. One will be taken and the other will be left. Two men will be in the field. One will be taken and the other will be left. Somebody say, oh, well, there's the rapture. One is taken away to heaven and one is left. No, the one who is taken into judgment. The other who is left, this is the second coming, is left to enter into the kingdom of God. So I don't see that there. Well, over in Matthew 24, 39, Jesus said the same thing. He said, for as it was in the days of Noah, it will be when the Son of Man returns. For they were eating, drinking, and making merry until the flood came and took them all away. So shall it be. Two men shall be in the field. One shall be taken, the other left. Two in a bed, one shall be taken. The people who are taken into judgment. Just as the flood came, same word, and took them all away. That was the end times that Jesus portrayed to his disciples. Now, what does that mean to us today? In Luke 21, 28, Jesus said, but when these things begin to take place, straighten up, lift up your heads, because your redemption is drawing near. No, you can't know the exact day, but when you see these things beginning to occur that are signaling my second coming, pay attention. Straighten up, because your redemption, your full redemption, is about to occur. Let me suggest in closing today three specific applications of what world events may be signaling to us today. I want you to write these down. First of all, as we look at everything that is happening in the world, it ought to center our attention on Israel. It ought to center our attention on Israel. The final world conflict, regardless of what you hear in the news, is not going to be with China, is not going to have to do with Russia or North Korea or Iran. They may be subsidiary players in this, but the final world conflict will deal with Israel. Don't you find it amazing when you look at history that so much conflict has been over this tiny sliver of land in the Middle East? It's only 200 miles long, 90 miles wide. Why in the world do people care so much about that little inconsequential land called Israel? I mean, why is it that Adolf Hitler was determined to exterminate 6 million Jews from the face of the earth? How do you explain the fact that after the Seven-Day War in 1967, eight heads of Arab states gathered together for the agreement, the Khartoum Agreement, and they said together, they said, there are going to be three no's that guide our Middle East policy for Arabs. No recognition of Israel, no peace with Israel, and no negotiations with Israel.
How's that for pursuing peace? That is what

governs their policy today. How do you explain that? How do you explain the fact that as different as the Muslims in Iran are from the Muslims in Saudi Arabia, they are at each other's throats, but they are united in one purpose, and that is that every Jew ought to be exterminated from the face of the earth. Why do they believe that? Why are they so opposed to Israel? Listen, Israel is God's chosen nation. The Jews are God's chosen people. They are the object lesson of God's faithfulness to the world. And those who are opposed to Israel are opposed to God Himself. And that's why the final world conflict is going to be centered on Israel. The second thing that current events inform us about is this, and that is they illustrate how a regional conflict could escalate quickly into a world war. They illustrate how a regional conflict could escalate into a world war. You know, people say, well, there's always been trouble in the Middle East. It goes back thousands of years until the beginning with the conflict between Ishmael and Isaac. I mean, this is nothing new. Well, two words make this time different than any other time in history. You know what the two words are? Nuclear weapons. They haven't existed before. Everybody hasn't had them before. But Iran is developing them. Russia has them. Israel has them. We have them. It doesn't take much imagination to picture what would happen if Iran launched a nuclear warhead at Jerusalem or Tel Aviv. Does anybody wonder what the response would be? Does anybody wonder how Iran would respond if Israel engaged in a preemptive strike against Iran? What would be just a spark in other days in another region of the world, that spark could quickly become a flame that engulfed the entire world. That's why what's happening today is different. And third, I believe that today's current events are preparing the way for the Antichrist. I think everything we are witnessing right now, all of these events are preparing the world for the acceptance of the Antichrist. The Bible says the event that will begin the final 7 years of tribulation before the return of Christ will be that this world dictator will sign a peace treaty with Israel. I think it will happen like this. As I read all of the scripture and try to synthesize it, I believe there is going to be some great cataclysmic world event that will coincide with the rapture of the church. I mean, how else is the world going to explain suddenly the disappearance of millions of Christians from all over the earth? I think it will coincide with some cataclysmic world event that will plunge the world into economic and geopolitical chaos. And there will be such consternation over all of these events that the world in unison will follow the lead of somebody who says, I have the answer to peace, and it will be the Antichrist. And so they will follow him. And the first 3.5 years, Daniel 9 says, of the Great Tribulation will be relatively peaceful. But at the end of that first 3.5 years, the Antichrist will break his peace covenant with Israel and will plunge the world into that final 3.5 year period of the Great Tribulation that will end with the return of Jesus Christ. I believe what you're seeing right now is in some way paving the way for that final 7 year period. What should be our response as we see these things beginning to transpire? We don't respond with panic. We don't have to respond with fear. But Jesus says we should respond with obedience. The Apostle Peter said it this way in 2 Peter chapter 3. Seeing that all of these things are to be destroyed in this way, what sort of people ought you to be in holy conduct and godliness, looking for and hastening the coming day of God? Are you ready? Are we truly prepared for the coming day of God? That's the lingering question that brings all of us to a point of decision today, including me. And it's why understanding God's timeline for the future matters so much. This isn't idle speculation. It's preparation.
Jesus told us to watch for the signs so that we would be ready for his return.

0: Well, this is the urgent message that Pathway to Victory has delivered consistently and without interruption since 1996. Back then, Pathway to Victory was just a fledgling media ministry. Since then, the cultural confusion has intensified and the world feels more uncertain. But our teaching based on God's Word is timeless. 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It was inspired by my 70th birthday. This exclusive hardbound book from Pathway to Victory reads more like a personal journal than a book, because it includes 7 honest lessons the Lord has taught me across a lifetime, wrapped around a few cherished photographs as well. 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It's called 7 Lessons from My 70 Years. 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
1: 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That's P.O. 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I'm David J. Mullins. Is there such thing as a sin that God will never forgive? 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
3: We are still in this war. You know, we're right now in the middle of this hostages deal. And most important thing for us is that we'll bring all of the hostages back home as soon as possible. Those who are alive and those who need to be buried in a respectful way in Israel. And I don't know what's going to happen next, because, you know, all these deals are dealt by the political level, and I'm a military officer. But we as a military, as the IDF, ready for every scenario that comes, either during this hostages deal or afterwards. Not just, by the way, not just in the Gaza Strip, because as you're probably familiar, we're fighting in seven different fronts, either in Lebanon with Hezbollah, the terror groups from Syria and Iraq, the Houthis from Yemen, of course, the Gaza Strip, the terror comes from Judah and Samaria, and of course, Iran, who is behind all the evil that's going on in the Middle East. You know, for now, we are having a presence that we're limited by time and specific areas, so we can guarantee that the kind of a threat we had on October 7th next to the Gaza Strip will not happen in a scenario up in the north.
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15: 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My guest in this repeat edition is Pastor Barry Stagner. We'll talk about his book, The Time of the Signs, on this edition of The Plumb Line. 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
15: 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He's the founding and senior pastor of Calvary Central Orange County in Southern California. And he's also a best-selling author on Bible prophecy, has a book that came out recently that I love the title of. It's The Time of the Signs. We always hear about the sign of the times, but this is The Time of the Signs, a chronology of Earth's final events, with a foreword by the great Amir Sarfati, whom I'm sure many of our listeners are familiar with. And so welcome to the broadcast, Barry. Love having you on here.
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15: Yeah, we're going to look at this really kind of cover to cover through this book, hitting some of the highlights. Obviously, we're not going to be able to touch on everything here, and that's why I encourage people right off the bat to pick up a copy of The Time of the Signs by my guest, Barry Stagner. And I want to begin, I guess, by what's going on in our world right now, because there is a lot of anxiety, certainly, from people. And I want to say to start that those whose faith is in Jesus Christ and who really have come to understand

0: understand by His grace and by His Holy Spirit directing us, the time of the signs that you talk about here, ought not be surprised, I guess, to see what's going on in our world, and actually ought not be fearful either. In a sense, there's kind of an excitement or enthusiasm over things going on, isn't there?
1: Well, yeah, Jay, it's kind of an interesting contrast of experience that we're going through now. You know, we see the things going on. War, obviously, is always a very heart-wrenching, and watching the things that are happening before our eyes. But at the same time, as we look at these things through the lens of Scripture, we are on schedule for the end of the game here pretty soon. And the major transition from the church age to the 70th week of Daniel, I think, is upon us. So, you know, one thing I think, Jay, that you mentioned that we have to highlight is that it is a biblical necessity for Israel to take center stage for the things that are written in the tribulation, the book of Revelation, to take place. And we're watching this shift that really hit high gear back on October 7th when Israel was attacked by Hamas. There was a brief period, Jay, where, you know, the world was sympathetic toward Israel, but it didn't last long. And when Israel started responding, we saw a major shift toward a push toward what Zechariah 12:3 talks about, that Jerusalem becoming a burdensome stone to all nations. And that's what we're watching right before our eyes. The Bible, as it presents itself as being living and powerful, has proven itself to be so once again.
0: Amen. Yeah, and I want to spend a fair amount of time discussing that in more detail. But before we do that, as I said, there is some excitement, enthusiasm for those who know Christ and who know the end of the story, who have studied the Scriptures and have asked the Holy Spirit to reveal an understanding, especially of Revelation and Daniel and many of the other books that we'll be talking about here from the Bible. And yet there is a great level of anxiety, especially for those who don't know and don't understand. And so let's start, if you would, Barry, with the hope of the gospel, because ultimately, if there's someone tuning in here and they just want to hear what you have to say about the chronology of Earth's final events, but they don't know Jesus Christ, this chronology is not going to be very pleasing to them. And so share with the one who needs to know Jesus Christ first, if you would.
1: Well, Jay, I think one of the most important statements of the many that Jesus made is that He is the way, the truth, and the life, and He is the means by which one can access the Father. And there is no other way. Acts 4:12 said, nor is there any other name under heaven by which we can be saved. This is the good news of the gospel, Jay. And, you know, what you said, I think, is so critically important, because 1 Corinthians 2:14 says that the natural man, a person who has not been born of the Spirit, cannot discern the things of God because they're spiritual in nature. And so when we listen to these things, we listen to them through the lens of the Bible and recognize we've been told all things beforehand. We've been given all things pertaining to life and godliness. So the person who is hearing these things and finds them to be frightening, I think, needs to begin the journey where the rest of us did, and that is simply through being born again. And, you know, this is kind of a confusing term for many people. Now, why would we need to be born again? And even when Jesus presented that to Nicodemus in John chapter 3, a man who He Himself dubbed as the teacher of Israel, He said, how can you not know this? This is the Bible's message. And going all the way back to creation, we note that in the beginning, in the garden, when man fell, there was a separation that was created between man and God, and the fellowship that was once enjoyed in the garden was severed. You know, the devil tried to twist the words of God that the day you eat of the forbidden fruit, you will surely die, and Adam and Eve died spiritually. And this is what Jesus says about being born again and becoming one who is indwelt by the Holy Spirit. And, you know, there are a myriad of things that come with that, Jay, as you well know. The forgiveness of sins, He gives us His Holy Spirit, according to Ephesians 1:13, as a promise or a guarantee of our future inheritance. And your life changes, there's a freedom involved. You know, people look at Christians as living some kind of constricted life and void of pleasure and all these other things, but nothing could be further from the truth. When the blood of Christ covers your sin and the forgiveness you experience, and you are separated from your sin as far as the east is from the west, it's incomparable. There's nothing in life that compares to it, but it's where the journey must begin for everyone. And the Bible says that without the shedding of blood, there's no remission for sin. So we're all sinners. We've all lied. We've all done one of the things that violates God's commands. And so we are all in need of a Savior, and God has supplied one in the person of Christ. So it all starts for all of us with having been born again And Jay, I'm sure you could give testimony to this too. I have never talked to one single person who ever said they regret giving their life to Christ. It doesn't mean that, you know, it's easy street all the way home. And there are trials and tribulations that we all encounter. We still live in a fallen world, but no one has ever regretted coming to the saving faith in Jesus Christ.
0: Amen. That is a great and beautiful point. And it is by grace through faith that we are born again, that we are saved, not through any works or anything that we can try to, you know, conjure up in ourselves, but it's by the grace of God through faith. Repent and believe, I guess, is a super short message that we're bringing here. So thank you so much for that, Pastor Barry. And as I do that, let me just speak for a moment briefly here to that friend in the listening audience who may be out there. I don't know who's all tuning in, flipping through the radio dial and picking this up. If this is applicable to you here in that you have not yet received Jesus Christ, you've not become born again, please reach out to me at this email address, theplumlineradio@gmail.com. Plum is P-L-U-M-B, theplumlineradio@gmail.com. We'll get connected. We can go over this more. I'd love to hear from you. And just realizing that I said, if this is applicable to you, that message Barry just shared there is applicable to all of us. We all need Jesus Christ. We're all sinners. But I guess the way I should put it is if this is new to you or you've not taken that step yet to invite Jesus Christ to be your Lord and Savior, reach out to me at that email. You can reach out to me at that same email address for any reason. Share your thoughts, comments, questions about the broadcast, whatever. I'd be glad to hear from you at theplumlineradio@gmail.com. Before we dive back in to some more thoughts here and kind of work our way a bit through the Time of the Signs book, I wanted to mention one more thing in relationship to what you've just been sharing, Barry. And one of the reasons that as followers of Christ that we are instructed to study and learn about the end times and all the things that we're going to be talking here is for the very fact of what you just did. It's really a motivational factor. You can't possibly look at and read and study the things we're talking about without being motivated to reach the lost.
1: You know, Jay, I'm glad you brought that up because as you mentioned Amir Sarfati earlier, as we travel the world together and speak at prophecy conferences, every time that we speak at a conference, no matter where it is, that's the ultimate goal. You don't see a lot of non-believers coming to a prophecy conference, but it does happen, and we do see people come to faith in Christ because they come out of curiosity and wind up going home with something they never expected, and that is the salvation of the Lord. But every time that we're together, anywhere in the world, there's always a major reminder to the believer, if there's anything that you take away from this, it's not just information, but desperation, a desperation for the lost and perishing around us. Jay, I believe with all my heart that we are living around people today who are going to go into the tribulation. So we need to let them know what's coming and to have a passion for them and to pray that they would come to faith in Christ and escape the things that are coming upon the whole world. And I think if there's ever been a time where the church ought to be more motivated to follow after the Great Commission, we're living in it. It's an unparalleled time of human history as we have, I believe, begun the march in earnest to the end of all things.
0: Yeah, amen. I certainly concur with that. Well, I'm going to take a break here a little bit earlier than I usually do because I want to dive back into Israel a bit in discussion that we kind of left off there just a few moments ago, and that's going to be a little bit more in-depth, I guess. And so let's go ahead and take our break here, and then we'll come back with my guest, Pastor Barry Stagner. The Time of the Signs is the book. And as we go to this break, let me ask those of you in the listening audience, please do say thank you to those businesses and ministries you hear from during the break, and do business with them if you can. They make it possible for this show to be on the radio in your area by helping to cover those significant airtime costs of having a show that airs all across the country. And so if you're thankful to hear it in your area, reach out and do business with those sponsors. Stay tuned for more.
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1: 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Thank you for joining me for The Plumb Line. I'm your host, Jay Rudolph. My guest, Pastor Barry Stagner, talking about his book, The Time of the Signs, A Chronology of Earth's Final Events. You're on The Plumb Line. And Pastor Barry's well known in the realm of biblical prophecy. And we're going to continue on kind of where we started here, brought up right away the situation in our world today, particularly in the Middle East and regarding what's been going on in Israel. And as you said, Barry, Israel is really, well, you call Israel God's timepiece in the very first chapter here. And so why don't I have you explain about the significance of Israel being reborn as a nation?
3: Well, Jay, when we look at what's going on in the world and recognize in a world where there are fallen nations warring against each other, and especially in antiquity, people groups taken captive of others, carried off and enslaved to the homeland of the conquering nation, you know, Israel was scattered amongst the nations of the world, and they never assimilated into other cultures. And I like to point out to anyone who may be listening, when's the last time you heard from a Hagrite or a Girgashite? You know, these people were conquered and they were carried away captive and they ceased to exist. But for almost 2,000 years, the people of Israel were scattered amongst the nations of the world. And God said he was going to bring them back. And I think one of the most important things, Jay, and especially in light of all the things that we're seeing happening on our college campuses around the country and around the world today, is to recognize what the Lord said in Ezekiel 36. You know, 37 is the vision of the dry bones, the picture of Israel being reborn as a nation. But that's preceded by what the Lord said in Ezekiel 36:20-22. And he said to Israel, you are outside of your national homeland. And I'm paraphrasing, by the way. You are outside of your national homeland, and your presence outside of your homeland is profaning my name among the nations. He said, so I'm bringing you back, not for your sake, but for my name's sake, says the Lord. So the fact that Israel is back in the land, the Jews again have returned to their national homeland, given to them by unconditional and everlasting covenant by God himself, tells us that there is an advancement in the prophetic narrative that began back on May 14, 1948, as we've been watching these aliyahs from Jews from all over the world returning to their God-given homeland. So it's prophetic in nature, and I believe if we look at what was said in Daniel chapter 9, that there were 70 heptads, sets of 7 years determined, that means the carve out for Daniel's people and the holy city. And obviously, Daniel's people are the Jews, the holy city is Jerusalem. And then there's a breakdown given of these heptads, where there's 7 and then there's 62. And it speaks of the time period where the return from the Babylonian captivity took place and Ezra and Nehemiah went back, rebuilt the city, rebuilt the temple. And then there was a time period from there until Messiah the Prince, which was 62 7-year periods, when Jesus rode into Jerusalem on the exact day that was predicted in Daniel. And from that point, there's been a span of time where now we're seeing a movement toward the 70th week of the final heptad or 7-year period of those prophesied in Daniel. So that's why I say Israel is God's time.

0: peace, because we mark, you know, that period where the Babylonian captivity ended. Then we began to march chronologically up to the day the Messiah, the Prince, rode into Jerusalem, accepting public worship for the very first time, fulfilling Zechariah 9:9, coming in, riding on the foal of a donkey, and all the other things associated with that particular time, which began the Passion Week. And Jay, one of the interesting things I think about that transition from the time of the church age into the 70th week of Daniel is what Jesus mentioned in the Olivet Discourse about watching the fig tree bud once again. And if you look back to Jeremiah 8:13, you'll find that Israel is likened unto a fig tree with no fruit. And the day after the triumphal entry, according to Mark's gospel, two of the other gospels record the same thing, but only Mark gives a chronology and says on the next day or in the morning, Jesus encountered a fig tree knowing it wasn't a season for figs. And he looked at the tree and there was no fruit on the tree. And then he cursed the tree. And the very next day we're told that the disciples encountered that tree with Jesus on Tuesday of the Passion Week. And they said, look, Master, the tree that you cursed is dried up from the roots. And then the next day, Wednesday of the Passion Week, is when Jesus taught the Olivet Discourse. And that's where he said, learn this lesson from the fig tree. Well, Hosea 9:10 and Joel 1:7 both join with Jeremiah 8:13 and refer to Israel as a fig tree. So in the Olivet Discourse, Jesus said, when you see the fig tree tender and putting forth leaves, you know that summer is near. And he was making a word picture for any listening Jew would understand that the fig tree represents national Israel. So when national Israel becomes a nation once again and the people are brought back into the homeland, this is the approach of the final heptad, the 70th of the sevens. And May 1948, we're told that generation will not pass away until all these things take place. So I think what we're seeing is of unparalleled significance as far as prophetic fulfillment in the day in which we live.
1: Amen. I really appreciate that insight there. And so then what we're seeing now, and you brought this up right near the head of the broadcast here in Israel with Hamas attacking, how does this fit into the whole picture, I guess?
0: Well, you know, that's been one of the primary questions of late. And, you know, we don't really see any mention of Palestinian-Israel war or Hezbollah-Israel war, but what we are seeing that is unquestionably prophetic in nature is this movement toward a hatred for the Jews. And anti-Semitism is on the rise all over the world. We see our very misinformed college students all over the globe. You know, interesting, they're saying, Jay, and I know you've seen this, we are Hamas. And what they, I think, don't understand is that Hamas is the Hebrew word for violence. And they are protesting against the violence by saying we are violence. And we've just got an uninformed, huge community around the world who have an animosity and anti-Semitism toward Israel because of the things they're hearing through much of the liberal media and the propaganda machine that's being controlled by Iran and Turkey and these other countries. Mm-hmm. And so, you know, we're watching Bible prophecy move forward. And I personally believe that we have reached the point of no return. You know, we've seen in 1991, when the Gulf War started and the churches were packed because there was war in the Middle East. And, you know, then we saw things kind of slow down and, you know, people were wondering, okay, is this going to move us toward the Ezekiel war scenario? And things didn't happen. So there's been an ebb and flow of prophecy and things that were indications that were at least drawing our attention back to the book to pay attention to Israel becoming the world's focal point, even in a negative sense. But I don't think we're in an ebb and flow place right now. I don't think things are going to pause. I think they're moving toward their prophesied end.
1: Well, and we can certainly say the God of this age has blinded the minds of these unbelievers. That's really a good verse or good description, I guess, to tell us what's going on with all this anti-Semitism, isn't it?
0: Yeah, it really is. It doesn't make any sense other than in the spiritual realm, as you mentioned. Because, you know, Israel has every right to defend itself. Any other nation would. Somebody come creeping in and kill 1,200 Americans. There's going to be a response. And, you know, Jay, I think just looking back at some of the things that we've all known historically that have happened in previous wars, atomic bombs and things of that nature. And why is Israel not allowed to respond? And why are the horrific collateral consequences that nobody wants, including the Jews, why are they putting Israel in the category of people's mindset today where they're just evil? And, you know, from the river to the sea, Palestine must be free. Well, it's because the devil is behind it, and he is seeking the destruction of Israel. And this is prophetic in nature, and we are privileged to live in a time where we're seeing the Bible becoming more and more visible than the previous, really, two millennia before us. You know, here you've got these prophecies like in Ezekiel 37, where generations of Christians, millions and millions of Christians, thought, what's this Ezekiel 37 thing all about? How is this ever going to happen? The Jews are scattered all over the world. How are they going to come back into their national homeland? And yet, here they are. And Israel is going to be 76. And, you know, the generation that sees Israel bud and become tender and put forth leaves is going to be a generation that sees all of the content of the Olivet Discourse fulfilled.
1: Yeah. Well, I'm glad you brought up Ezekiel 37 because I want to take a look at your thoughts on chapters 38 and 39, which you mentioned in the book. But we'll have to do that in the next edition here as we're out of time already. The time flies by. So I'm thankful that we've got another portion to cover on this. And I invite all the friends in the listening audience to tune in for the next edition of The Plumb Line when my guest, Barry Stagner, a pastor in Southern California with Calvary Central OC, will be rejoining me to discuss The Time of the Signs, one of his latest books. So join me for the next edition of The Plumb Line. I want to share a couple things here as we wrap up, though. 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
9: this side of eternity, you're not going to know what it is you've done, but I guarantee you, I know, because this is biblical again. We're going to have people running up to us on the other side saying, you know, you don't know this, but you did this for me. And that's the holy work that we're doing. The bond between Christians and Jews saying, you know what? We're going to make sure these Jewish beautiful souls in Ukraine know that there's a God who still loves them.
10: Amen.
9: There's people in America, Christians, who are reaching out and saying, we want you to have hope and a life renewed.
10: Hallelujah.
2: Welcome to this special Bless Israel program titled Aliyah, Fulfilling Biblical Prophecy in the Midst of War and Anti-Semitism, brought to you by the International Fellowship of Christians and Jews. Yonah and Mikhail Benichou and their four children lived in Marseille, France, a loving Jewish family who experienced firsthand the vile hatred of anti-Semitism just for being Jewish. This is their story.
11: The Jewish atmosphere in France and the treatment of Jewish families was deteriorating. Yonah explained that people usually think of anti-Semitism against Jews as something dark and violent, but anti-Semitism is also expressed in much more devious ways. Yonah describes the fear of walking around the streets in Marseille.
12: We felt threatened if we walked around, and so we tried to hide our Jewish appearance when we were outside because of the anti-Semitism and harassment of Jews. The feeling we got from the French government was that we have to worry about ourselves, and no one will protect us or fight for us.
11: Yonah and Mikhail and their family would not go out to the streets unless they really had to in order to get from place to place. Mikhail said to me,
13: since October 7, the situation is deteriorating. The danger is even greater. There are more and more Muslims in the city and the Jewish community feels unprotected. They look at us all the time and make comments like, they are still here? Why is it still here? They need to go.
11: Yonah described a scene that troubled me.
12: 2 weeks ago, two Arabs spat at me in the street. Mikhail and I and our four children were walking down a street, and we were in the area near the rugby stadium. The rugby game had just ended, and there was a large crowd starting to come out of the stadium. A group of people saw us and started spitting in our direction. I was in shock from what happened. I didn't know how to react. So many people saw what happened and no one even tried to help us. They all just ignored us and continued to walk. One man came up to me and said, just keep walking, better not say anything because it could end in murder. It was then that we decided to leave France and make Aliyah to Israel. We are taking the children and our suitcases, and we are leaving to go where we can live and feel secure. Israel is our home, and we do not have to hide our Jewishness there.
11: On October 31st, 2023, Yonah and Mikhail and their four children, David, age 14, Rebecca, age 11, Yoel, age 7, and Ava, age 2, made Aliyah to Israel thanks to Christian donors who helped support a special fellowship freedom flight from Marseille, France, landing in Tel Aviv, Israel. Mikhail tells us that since he and his family arrived in Israel, the anxiety and fear that were a daily part of their lives has disappeared.
13: There is still a war taking place and we already had two sirens here in Beit Shemesh. But right now, we are not sorry that we came to Israel during this time. We feel much more secure here than in France.
11: Yonah and Mikhail want to thank the International Fellowship of Christians and Jews and the contributions from Christians who made this possible for their family.
13: The fellowship helped us plan our Aliyah. They purchased our tickets and they are helping us with adjustments to Israel. We came to an empty apartment and didn't know how we would handle the expenses of buying the necessary furniture for the house. Thanks to the fellowship, we receive assistance to buy a closet and bed for our children. I don't know how we would gotten along without this help. Thanks to the fellowship, we are being surrounded by love and concern. Thank you.
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10: Today, we're witnessing the rise of anti-Semitism around the world like never before. The good news is that every Jewish family, like Yona and Michael's, who wants desperately to escape the forces of anti-Semitism today, can know that there is a home, there is a shalom in Israel, the Promised Land. 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
14: Hello, my name is Darcy from Turlock, California. I give to the International Fellowship for Christians and Jews, first because God has blessed me in more ways than I deserve. It truly breaks my heart to see the suffering that Jews have endured. In Genesis 12, verse 3, God says, I will bless those who bless you, Israel. All people on earth will be blessed through you. Our money is not ours. It belongs to God. It's merely a tool that God gives us, and we are expected to use it wisely. And one way to use it wisely is giving to International Fellowship. It amazes me how much has been donated and the stories of restoration and hope that have been provided through the ministry. The Bible also says in 2 Corinthians 9:6 through 8 that each of you should give what you have decided in your heart, not reluctantly or under compulsion. God loves the cheerful giver, and God is able to bless you abundantly so that in all things and all times, having all that you need will abound in every good work.
10: In Ezekiel chapter 36, God says, For I will take you out of the nations, I will gather you from all the countries, and bring you back into your own land. 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Bishop Paul Lanier is Chairman Emeritus of the U.S. Board for the Fellowship. In 2022, Bishop Lanier traveled to Israel to welcome a flight of Jewish children, orphans living in poverty and rescued out of war-torn Ukraine, thanks to Christians who donated $35 to help make this special emergency Ukraine Aliyah flight possible. Let's take you there as Bishop Lanier describes this remarkable scene.
15: I'm at the airport right now, Ben Gurion Airport. There is a flight that has come in from Ukraine. Special children. You won't see grown men. You won't see husbands or fathers, because the men of Ukraine have been forced to stay and to fight against resistance and aggression. In a matter of moments, precious children, orphans, we're getting off of this plane that you sponsored. You have purchased these tickets for children from Ukraine to be able to come to this airport for the first time and make Aliyah. Only heaven knows all that these precious children have seen and suffered too much in this life. The International Fellowship of Christians and Jews

able to secure passage. And you, the fellowship, men and women, faithful, lovers of God and lovers of Israel, you are the reason these precious children are sitting on this plane now.

0: It is the Lord who does this. Fulfilled prophecy. The children are coming home.
1: President and global CEO of the Fellowship, Yael Eckstein.
2: Anti-Semitism isn't new. There's always been anti-Semitism. And it's a miracle that we're still here today to even tell that story. But what's awesome, that specifically the rise in anti-Semitism all around the world today reminds me, is that we are living in historic times for two reasons. First of all, we have the state of Israel, God's promised land, the only country in the world that has a prime minister, a government, an army who has one concern, to protect the Jewish people. And the second thing that's historic is that for the first time in history, we're not alone. The Jewish people are not alone. We have millions of Christians who are standing with Israel, often even stronger than the Jewish community, which is upside down, absurd, but it's amazing. These Judeo-Christian values that America was founded on are coming to life. Israel and America are the greatest allies, but it's not just political anymore. It's personal. Christians who are raising their voice against their own Congress people to say, we don't agree with your anti-Semitism. I don't think that's ever been done before. And so I have hope. I have hope.
1: God's promise to his chosen people is to bring them back to Israel. Even at time of war, God's covenant promise remains to bring them home to the promised land. With one phone call, you can partner with the International Fellowship of Christians and Jews and help fulfill biblical prophecy today, right where you are. $35 rescues a poor Jew out of a life of persecution and anti-Semitism and changes forever the life of a widow, an orphan boy or girl, or an elderly Holocaust survivor. A friendly fellowship phone operator is standing by, waiting for your call. 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Today, the fellowship has helped bring home more than 770,000 Jews to their biblical homeland. President and global CEO of the Fellowship, Yael Eckstein, remembers how it all started.
3: My father discovered, he was a young rabbi, that there are Christians that love Israel. And he said, how could the Jewish people not know about this? Suddenly, there are millions of Christians here praying for us, loving us. We need to connect the two. And so we started the Fellowship originally as just an interfaith dialogue organization, not doing any projects, but just talking, because that's the first step to building a new relationship after 2,000 years, to start talking and finding where we are so alike, the values that we share, the God that we love. And so that's when all of these Christian leaders came and said, well, we want to be part of this. This is prophetic. Jews from the biblical land of the north are coming home to Israel, and God even called us directly to do it on the shoulders of the Gentiles, he said. And that's how On Wings of Eagles began. And since that day, praise God, the stories of the people that are landing in Israel on these flights, it's unreal. There was one Jewish man who was kidnapped by the separatists. He was held for a month and a half, beaten, and then he passed out, and he woke up in the middle of Ukraine, in the middle of a field, didn't know what to do, got in touch with the fellowship, and within a month he was in Israel. We had another story of a woman who called us from her house in eastern Ukraine and said, my house was hit by a shell. I live with my father and I care for my children. My father was in the kitchen when a shell hit the kitchen. I'm living here with my children and I have nowhere to turn to, because these are war zones.

0: phones. You can't just go out and ask for help. Everyone's in the same situation. And the fellowship, again, within 3 weeks, she was in Israel, rescued her and her children, brought them to a refugee center, and 3 weeks later landed in Israel.
1: Jews have waited for this moment in history. They are looking to God for their rescue. God is looking to us, Christians, to be His agents, His representatives of prophetic biblical fulfillment, to help His chosen people out of persecution and anti-Semitism for such a time as this. Would you like to help one of God's chosen today? 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President and global CEO of the Fellowship, Yael Eckstein, talked with KKLA Los Angeles radio personality David James about saving Jewish lives through the fulfillment of biblical prophecy.
0: Right now, the Christian community is returning to their roots, and those roots are the Jewish people. Jesus was Jewish. He studied the Torah. Yesh tikva l'acharitecha v'shavu banim l'gvulam. There is hope for your future, said the Lord, and the children will return to their own land. We have the ability now together, Christians and Jews, to bring biblical prophecy to fruition. Giving charity is an investment. We have to create vessels. We can't just pray to God and then close ourselves up to blessings. We have to create vessels to receive God's light, to receive God's blessings. And this is not only an investment for our future and for ourselves.
2: Yes.
0: But imagine this one-time gift. You're not going to feel it in 5 years. But in 5 years, that person that you brought to Israel will still be living in Israel. Maybe they'll have children. Maybe your investment will turn into generations of Jewish people living on the land.
2: This is legacy building.
0: This is legacy building.
2: It's what it is.
0: Yeah.
2: We should just be so in step with the Jewish people because Jesus, he himself was Jewish, his disciples Jewish. I mean, the whole kindred spirit between Jews and Christians. The Jewish people are our best friends, just period, end of story, because Jesus himself was Jewish. And I mean, the intimacy of this investment is, when we think about it, absolutely extraordinary.
0: It's immediate and it's godly and it's blessed. And that Christians now have the opportunity to literally save a Jewish life, to take money, which is nothing more than paper, and turn it into a Jewish life from Ukraine being saved. And that's the answer to their prayers.
2: Yeah. And that's God using us. And that's a divine appointment. Yael, I know there's 1, 2, 3, 5 people who say, you know what? I would like to rescue a Jewish man or woman or child out of the Ukraine and put them on a flight. This side of eternity, you're not going to know what it is you've done. But I guarantee you, I know, because this is biblical. Again, we're going to have people running up to us on the other side saying, you know, you don't know this, but you did this for me. And that's the holy work that we're doing. The bond between Christians and Jews saying, you know what? We're going to make sure these Jewish, beautiful souls in the Ukraine know that there's a God who still loves them.
0: Amen.
2: There's people in America, Christians, who are reaching out and saying, we want you to have hope and a life renewed.
0: Hallelujah. That is exactly what the fellowship is doing. And it's amazing to see how real it is in your heart and the hearts of so many others. This is an investment that God has called us to do, and we will be returned very, very fruitfully in whatever way God wants.
1: Today, we are witnessing the rise of anti-Semitism around the world like never before. For many poor, elderly Jews, their dream of making Aliyah one day and coming home to Israel is extremely difficult, if not impossible. 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Even in a time of war, the safety and shalom of moving to Israel under God's protection and His covenant promise to bring His chosen people home is why we're asking you today to partner with us. 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
0: Right now, all of us, we have an opportunity to help fulfill biblical prophecy for just $35. 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
3: My name is Rebecca. I'm from Lamar, South Carolina. I am so privileged to be able to give to the fellowship. God has blessed me so much, not only financially, but spiritually, physically. And the first time that I saved and saved and saved and was able to bring one person home on wings of eagle, I cannot tell you the joy and the peace that I felt in my heart by being one little teeny thing in God's kingdom. And I just challenge you today to give out of a cheerful, loving heart to His people that need so much these days, that are broken, that need comfort, that need that cup of water, that need to be brought home to their home place, Israel, because God scattered them, but He's bringing His people home.
1: Isaiah chapter 49 says, "Behold, they will come from afar and lo. They will come from the north and from the west. 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
6: 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President Donald Trump and President Xi Jinping of China are set to meet this week in Washington, D.C. 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
6: Jim McCormick, co-founder of AgMarket.net, says that the agriculture industry will be closely following the meeting between President Trump and President Xi Jinping of China to determine what agriculture topics are discussed between the two delegations.
8: I think there's two ways you got to look at it. The first one is on the bean side of the equation. Okay, now, I personally don't expect a whole lot out of the bean side of the equation. Remember, China committed to buy, in essence, 25 million metric tons of this year's crop. By all accounting, they bought about half of it. They've committed to buy 25 million metric tons of next year's crop. I don't know how we can expect them to commit to much more than that.
6: This will be the second face-to-face meeting between Trump and Xi in 2026, following President Trump's visit to China in May. After the May meeting, the White House released a fact sheet which stated China will purchase at least $17 billion per year of U.S. agricultural products in 2026, 27, and 28. McCormick says that the agriculture industry is anxious to see if there will be any further confirmation of that pledge.
8: The other part that the trade is looking for, and I'm looking for, is this story that came out in the spring that was talking about $17 billion worth of additional ag purchases above and beyond the bean purchase. But that came with a caveat. The caveat is China essentially said they'd be willing to buy up to $17 billion worth of ag goods if the economics are right. And here's the problem. To get the economics right, the Chinese need to lower a tariff on all ag goods that are currently sitting at 10%.
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0: Have you ever stood outside the gates of your favorite team's arena or stadium? You're close enough to sense the excitement, but you are completely cut off from the action. Well, in the same way, there's a critical distinction between being near God's kingdom and being in His kingdom. So what's the difference? Today on Truth for Life, Alistair Begg answers that question as he continues our study in the Gospel of Mark. We're in chapter 2.
1: Notice both the brevity and the authority of this word from Jesus. There's no great speech, no great elaborate diatribe, no great explanation. Just a striking command: follow me. Now, who else can walk up to somebody in the middle of their day, especially in a context like that, and simply walk up and say, excuse me, I'd like you to just come and follow me? The person says, I'm not going to follow you. I've got to be here at least until 5 or 6 o'clock. What do you mean, follow you? But no, the brevity and the authority is marked both by the immediacy and the totality of Levi's response. Follow me, Jesus told him, and Levi got up and followed him. There's no gap. It is instantaneous. That's what makes it so amazing, what makes it so striking. And the reason I use totality is because in Luke's version of this event, as he records it, he gives to us one phrase that Mark does not use. And in Luke chapter 5 and in verse 27 and verse 28, you will see the missing phrase. And left everything, and left everything, and followed him. He turned his back on his illicit business. He realized that if he was going to follow Jesus, he couldn't follow Jesus and stay the way he was. He couldn't follow Jesus and continue to dupe all his fellow countrymen. He couldn't follow Jesus and continue to be a cheat. He couldn't follow Jesus. He realized that this was a crossroads for him, that this was not somehow or another Levi, the cheating tax collector, adding Jesus to the sum of his life so that he had, if you like, a religious component to his life that filled in the gap for what was missing in his inability to attend the local synagogues. Here was a chance for him to get involved in, quote, spirituality. Here was an opportunity for him to add this dimension to his life. No, it's not that at all. The command is clear. The response is immediate, and it is total. And leaving everything, he went out to follow him. One of the reasons, I think, for so many people's disinterest in the claims of Christ is because they never hear the claims of Christ. Now, you may be wondering about Christianity, and you're here today. And one of the things that put you off is, frankly, it just seems like such a soft option. Oh, forgive us if we've suggested that in any way, or if your friends have done so, trying to make it more attractive to you, trying to, as it were, lower the barriers so that you can come in at your own level and on your own basis. That would be like qualifying for the Olympics in high jump by

making your own rules about what the Olympic qualifying height was, you know. So if you want to make it, if you want to make it, you know, 12 inches, hey, you just qualified for the Olympics. But if you want to actually deal with the standard qualification for the Olympics, guess what? You're not coming. If the church, in endeavoring to win people, takes the message of Jesus, dilutes it, minimizes it, compromises it, so that people may see it as a soft option, it is no surprise when the people look at it and say, who cares? Levi, follow me. When? Right now. But, follow me. And Levi got up, and he followed him. Now, the impact of this, I think, is fairly obvious. There, first of all, must have been an impact on the fellows who were his colleagues in the tax collector's booth. We don't have it written down. We know only that they are coming along later in the later on in the week or whenever it was that he had his big party. But you can imagine his friends saying to one another, what in the world got into Levi? What, Levi? Levi left. Yes. Is he coming back? Apparently not. And the next morning, they would probably say to themselves, oh, he'll get over that. He's done a lot of funny things in his life. But I'm sure by Tuesday, he'll be back. Tuesday comes and his place is still empty. And suddenly it dawns on them, he's become a real follower of Jesus. If he'd been back on a Tuesday, he wouldn't have been a follower of Jesus. If he had responded to Jesus the way some of us have responded to Jesus, when somebody either manipulated us emotionally or stirred us up in some form of aggravation, and they told us, what you need to do is put up your hand right now and you will become a follower of Jesus. And we put up our hands and we said, I guess I'm a follower of Jesus. But by Wednesday of 2 weeks later, we weren't anywhere close to following Jesus. We never followed him at all. We didn't go to church. We didn't read our Bible. We didn't tell anyone about him. We didn't thank him for forgiving our sins. All we had done was just put up our hands and said, I think I would like to be a follower of Jesus. But that only lasted about 5 minutes. The reason you know you're a follower of Jesus is you're still following Jesus. You see, you may be a wretched sinner. You may feel yourself to have had a horrible week, but you're still following Jesus. That's one of the signs of being a follower of Jesus. You follow. This is almost too straightforward to miss. We could miss it, couldn't we? I just saw a little boy. I said, how old are you? He said, I'm 5. I said, I used to be 5. And he looked up at me and I said, I was 5. 52 years ago, I was 5. But I was 5 when my father led me to Christ. When I knelt down by a chair in our living room and I said, I am a sinner, forgive me, I hate my sister and that's why I do bad things to her. Forgive me, if I have no other sins, that's enough to get me into hell for sure, so forgive my sins and come and live in my life and make me the kind of boy you want me to be. 52 years ago. Now, through many dangers, toils, and snares, I have already come, but I'm still following. And the reason that they knew that Levi had been changed by Jesus is because he was following. Don't miss the obvious. Come and follow me. Are you following Jesus? Don't say, am I following him perfectly? Because you're clearly not, and neither am I. I'm following him. And his friends must have met him in the street and said, are you coming back? He said, no, I can't come back. I'm following Jesus. And they said to him, so many of them must have said, you know, can you sometime or another just tell me what it means to follow Jesus? And he said, you know what? I've got a great idea. You know those big barbecues that I was doing with that really funky Jewish music? Well, I'm going to do a big barbecue. You're all coming over. I'm going to give you the story all together. I'm going to have Jesus there, and he's going to do the thing, and me and Jesus, it's going to be great if you want to come. And they said, we're in. It's a wonderful picture, isn't it? It's a reminder to us, isn't it, of the place of our homes, our apartments, in the cause of evangelism. Many a person came to Christ through their tummy. It's not very theological, but it's true. Mrs. So-and-so, how do you make these pies like this? This is fantastic. I think it was so good. I could die and go to heaven. Oh.
minute now. Do you think if you died, you would go to heaven? Well, I think probably. I mean, I'm a pretty good person, and I figure that a good God is looking for nice people who are trying their best. What if he isn't? Give me another one of those pies. But you see, that's where we go. The impact on his friends, the impact on Jesus' immediate followers. It'd be nice to think that James and John and Simon and Andrew immediately said, "Oh, what a great idea, Levi, the latest member of the disciple band. What a terrific deal. How wonderful to have Levi. Nice that you're branching out, Jesus, and not just going for a sort of middle Judaism, not just going for the small family business owner, but you're reaching beyond the territory. And what a nice idea to bring Levi. What do you think?" I don't know. We can check later, but for now, I don't think so. No, I think there's a pretty fair chance that they were going, "Wait a minute. We're four nice boys. We come from a relatively nice background. But if you start adding people like Levi into this, it's going to dilute the pot so quickly. I don't think, Jesus, that you want to have tax collectors and social outcasts in your group." See, Levi would not have been an obvious and a popular choice. That ought to ring a bell with you. It does with me. Do you think you were an obvious and popular choice? If God saved you, do you think he saved you because he found you so tremendously attractive? Do you think when you trusted in Christ that the angels in heaven who were rejoicing over one sinner that repented just rejoiced, rejoiced, rejoiced? Or do you think there is a possibility that one angel said to another, "Oh no, look at that, there's begging now. That's that, the whole thing will go south now. No, that can't leak, that's ridiculous. There's one of his golfing buddies in there as well. Oh, he's a wild man. See, if I think that I'm an obvious choice, I don't understand the gospel. I don't understand grace. I don't understand forgiveness. I don't understand the authority of Jesus. Because what this little thing illustrates is the wonder of God's grace. The wonder of God's grace. Don't you think that Levi would have been just completely overwhelmed by the thought, how could it be that Jesus would look him in the eyes and say what he said? Well, that brings me really, and we're done, aren't we? But the impact, not only on Levi's colleagues, the impact on the disciples themselves, but also the impact on us today. The impact on us today. Because it doesn't take very much for some of us to assume the spirit of the elder brother in Luke 15, when the prodigal has come back and the party has begun. Remember that little encounter? And the elder brother, who represents the Pharisees, whom we're going to see tonight in the party, the elder brother comes near the house and he hears the music and the dancing, and he calls one of the servants and he says, "What's the party?" And the servant says to him, "Oh, you're going to love this. Your brother is back. He was lost, he's found, he was dead, he's alive. Your father has just, man, it's going wonderfully. Come on in. Join the dancing." Do you remember what it says? "But he refused to go in." Refused to go in. Why? Because he didn't understand grace. I'm not going to a party that is given for someone like my brother who is a wretched sinner and who has made such a horrible mess of his entire existence. If there should be any parties, it should be parties for me, for people like me and my friends, good guys, keeping the rules, goody-two-shoes people, always there, ready, sir, yes, sir, no, sir. That's who should be having the party. No, I

refused to come to the party. And today, there may be some of us here this morning, and the reason that we are far from Jesus is not on account of our badness, but it is on account of our supposed goodness. The reason that we've never come and bowed down before Jesus and asked him to be our Savior and begun to follow him is because of our rule-keeping, because of our performance, because of our religious duties. In fact, we're really quite good, and Jesus came to call people who aren't. So we're actually still not Christian. Or some of us are still not Christian because we feel the distance to be too great on account of our mess, on account of our immorality, on account of our deception, on account of our cheating. And when the story of Jesus suddenly dawns, when we realize that his call to follow is based on his commitment to the cross, which is about to take place, when we realize that the message of the gospel is as real for the Pharisee as it is for the failure, and indeed it is as necessary for both, then both self-righteous religious Pharisees will bow down and trust Christ. And those who feel that there is no opportunity for forgiveness or for a fresh start or for a clean page or for anything like it at all will bow down and worship him together. And when they all finally get together at the party in the house, they'll be happy to sing the same songs. When I was lost, you came and rescued me. One lost in their religious orthodoxy. One lost in their cheating rebellion. Reached down into the pit and lifted me. Oh, Lord, such grace to qualify me as your own. It is only when we realize that we are unqualified and that Christ is qualified on our behalf that we're able to get a hold of this good news. And somehow or another, compressed, atomized, almost in a moment, Levi got it. You say, well, that's not the way it happened in my life. No, and it's not the way it happened in my life, but it is the way it happened in Levi's life. And when I was thinking about this and thinking there's definitely going to be some people who say, oh, well, you know, that thing in verse 14 and Levi and Jesus said, follow me, and then he got up and followed him. It's like, oh, for sure, you know, I mean, who put that in there? That doesn't happen like that. Well, just when my mind was going all along those lines, I was having dinner with three couples, my wife and I and three couples. And in the course of waiting for it all to begin, I asked one of the fellows, Shannon, how he became a Christian. Well, goodness, he started way back and in Indiana, and he worked his way through basketball at high school and off and off and off. And eventually I was starving waiting waiting for him to get to the point. But here's what he told me. Here's what he told me. After college, he got a job, a miserable job, as a door-to-door salesman. I can't remember what he was selling, but he had to ring the doorbell, make cold calls, ring the bell, and say, could I come in and demonstrate the vacuum cleaner or whatever it was. And he said his whole life was like, no, bam, no, bam. You know, get out of here. Don't ring my bell. Get down and go on. So he just spent his life with rejection. Every so often, somebody would say, yes. And he told me that on this one occasion, after he'd been down, no bam, no bam, no bam, no bam, he got to a door and the person said, yeah, you can come in and show me your stuff. So he went in to show him the stuff. And in the course of being in this house, he said to the people, your house has a real peacefulness, a real peacefulness. And the man said, really? And he said, yeah. The man said, would you like to know how that is? The salesman says, yeah. I showed you my product. Go right at it. The man shared with him the story of his conversion and his wife's conversion. And then he reached to a dresser and he took a Bible and he read him this verse. If you confess with your mouth, Jesus is Lord, and believe in your heart that God raised him from the dead, you will be saved.

0: And he said to Shannon, "Do you want to be saved?" And Shannon, as surprised as anybody in the room, said yes. And the man led him to Christ. He got out of there, went home, led both his brother and his sister to Christ. Some of you are not far from the kingdom, but you're not in the kingdom because you've sung about hearing the call of the kingdom. Do you hear it? It is a call to repentance and to faith in Jesus. It is a call to be heeded, and it is a call that may be heeded now. So let me ask you, what would prevent you from acceding to Christ's call and becoming a Christian today? And if that describes you as a follower of Jesus, can we take the challenge together to be graciously, increasingly bold in risking all in terms of reputation by just saying to some of our friends, if you confess with your mouth that Jesus is Lord and believe in your heart that God has raised him from the dead, you will be saved? And then to ask them, would you like to be saved? We might be very surprised by how many yeses we get. But the only way we will ever get a response is if we're prepared to risk it all to ask the question. But why would we be concerned when the stakes are so high?
1: Listening to a message titled Grace and Forgiveness on Truth for Life with Alistair Begg. Alistair returns to close today's program in just a minute. God assures us in His Word that when we ask Him to reveal Himself to us, He will. So our prayer is that He will use the teaching on this program to open closed minds so that unbelievers will become committed followers of Jesus, believers will grow in faith and wisdom, and local churches will be strengthened as a result. 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He'll be the guest speaker on the Journeys of Paul Mediterranean Cruise in 2027. And if you come along, you'll enjoy fellowship and encouragement from God's Word as you experience the places where the Apostle Paul ministered and served and lived out his faith, places like Malta and Crete, Turkey and Ephesus. 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In the meantime, we are currently recommending a book called Stand in Awe, How Reverence Transforms Our Worship and Our Lives. So what is reverence? What does it look like? Author Laura Story writes, reverence toward God is more than mere respect. 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
0: Oh God, our Father, we thank you for the Bible. We thank you for this wonderful incident in the life of Levi. We thank you that it speaks of grace and of forgiveness and of your power and your authority in the lives of those whom you touch and change. Help us to know that no one who ever wanted to come to you was ever turned away. So, Lord, come and save us from our attempts at self-justification, and come and relieve us of the burden of our own mess, so that we might stand up and, like Levi, follow you. May the grace of the Lord Jesus and the love of God, our Father, and the fellowship of the Holy Spirit rest upon and remain with each one who believes today and forevermore. Amen.
1: I'm Bob Lapine. We are glad you joined us today. 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You might be surprised to hear Jesus' answer to that question. We'll hear more tomorrow. 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
4: Welcome, I'm Eric Erickson. I'm joined today by pastor, author, and cultural anthropologist, Dr. Michael Youssef, for a very important and timely conversation. Across America and the West, something troubling is happening. Two ideological forces that once seemed incompatible are now working together to undermine something you and I cherish deeply, the biblical values that led our society to flourish. This movement, this unholy alliance, is playing out in nearly every news headline. And it should concern every freedom-loving Christian. Dr. Michael Youssef is uniquely qualified to speak into this. He's lived in Islamic and Western countries, has spent decades studying the forces shaping our culture. Dr. Youssef, thank you so much for joining me.
5: I'm so honored to be with you, and thank you, Eric. We've known each other for many years, and it's a great honor for me to be here.
4: You and I have talked about the Omni cause that the left has certainly wrapped itself into. And you can't have a gay pride parade and a free Palestine parade at the same time because it's the same people marching.
5: Yeah, it's the most amazing thing to me, and only an indication of the fact that we're facing one enemy behind all of these, and that's not flesh and blood. That is Satan himself, as Paul said. And Ephesians 6, our struggle is not with flesh and blood, but it's with the principalities and the powers and authority in the heavenly places. And if that is not a convicting argument that we are in a spiritual warfare, I don't know what. When you see people and when you think what Iran and the Hamas did with homosexual people, they take them up to high buildings, throw them out. And one of the Hamas army was tortured just simply for the suspicion that he may be homosexual. And yet, all this LGBTQ community is going out saying, free Palestine, free Palestine. And they say, what, free him from what? I don't know.
4: It reminds me of that passage in Scripture where Jesus says the things of the world hate the things of God, and you have a secular ideology in Islam, both of the world, mutually incompatible and yet perfectly aligned in these times.
5: Yeah, they are, and it's for a mutual cause, you see, and the cause is the destruction of Western civilization, which is built, whether people believe that or not, really based on the Reformation. It's the Reformation that gave, and I've done a lot of study on that when I was at Emory University, a Reformation that gave us what Western civilization is, all the conveniences, all the things that we take for granted. But they came as a result of the Reformation and the respect of the human being and the importance of the individual to God, and that God came and died for even for one sinner. And so all of that is anathema to both groups, the Marxists and the Islamists. And by the way, we're talking about Islamists and not Muslims, because I have many Muslim friends to this day. I have been with heads of states who are Muslims, and they're probably as opposed to Islamists as much as anybody else. And in fact, they outlaw them in their countries. I remember one time I was visiting with a very, very highly placed political leader in the Middle East and country, and he just leaned over. This was, I think, 2017. And he said to me, Dr. Youssef, would you please explain to me? I cannot understand. We outlaw Muslim Brotherhood from our countries, and yet they go to England and they get a satellite channel and they get all kinds of publicity. They get all kinds of, and I said, I'm sorry, I just have no answer other than pure stupidity, foolishness, and blindness. I saw a cartoon one time where a person sitting on a branch of a tree, literally sitting on it, mm-hmm. but he's sawing it.
4: I know the cartoon,
5: you seen
4: yes.
5: that? Yes. Is it Western civilization? I mean, we're literally committing suicide by not taking this thing seriously. And I think for us as Christian believers, oh, we must be boldly preaching the gospel. I told key pastors in Dallas, with all the impact in Dallas, and I said, you guys need to train your people to go out there into the trenches and preach the gospel to them instead of sitting there and absorbing their invasion.
4: I'm reminded of 1979, you had the Marxist socialists in Iran working with the Ayatollah yeah. to destabilize the regime. Within 6 months of the Ayatollah coming to power, most of the Marxists and socialists had either been killed or fled.
5: Exactly, and that is the convenience of this unholy alliance. They try to use each other. They're wary of each other, they hate each other, but they kind of said, okay, I'll tolerate you in order to accomplish what I really want to accomplish. See, that happened even before the Ayatollah. And I watched, Hassan Banisadr and all these guys, the prime minister and foreign minister, very articulate leftists, and Khomeini basically used them. And then fast forward after that in 2011 with the so-called Arab Spring. There were 2 million people in Tahrir Square in Cairo, and of course, it's a place I know it well. I've been in it. I literally was there every day when I was young. And I knew that the Muslim Brotherhood is behind that. The Islamists are behind that. But then all the leftist students were the ones who were creating the trouble and starting the so-called revolution. Until I read one of the documents or the magazines of the Muslim Brotherhood, they said, yeah, they're referring to them as the donkeys of the revolution. In the sense that once we succeed, we'll get rid of them.
4: So let's spend a little bit of time on the Muslim Brotherhood, because I think people hear it and brotherhood sounds so innocuous, and yet it's actually a deeply nefarious group that most Middle Eastern countries have stopped. In fact, you mentioned the going to the UK from overseas. I've read yep. now in the UAE, they're actively discouraging students from going to UK. London, yep. to the UK for education yep. because of the radicalization yep. that the Muslim Brotherhood does there and here.
5: Exactly. And they come under different names. They're called CARE here in the U.S., and they have different names in different countries, but they're the same group, same ideology. And it started by a primary school teacher, a librarian, by name Hassan al-Banna in Egypt in the 1920s. And he started this because he saw when the caliphate, Turkish Ottoman caliphate, collapsed after World War I. And he was very disturbed about this and the fact that, you know, the West carved the Arab world, mm-hmm. Sykes-Picot Agreement, where they, you know, France took Lebanon and Syria and North Africa, and they even gave Italy Libya. And then the British took over, you know, Egypt, Iraq, and Jordan, and Palestine, and so forth. And so he basically started as a revolutionary and wanted to bring back the 7th century culture of Islam and the caliphate. And here's another story, because you'll be very fascinated by this. I lived it, of course. I remember Ronald Reagan said, you know, people read history in books. I lived history. I'm old enough that I've lived history. And the Muslim Brotherhood worked together with the free officers, the revolution of Egypt under Mr. Nasser. Mm-hmm. There was a group of army officers who conducted a coup against King Farouk, and they kicked him out, and the British kicked the British out, and so forth. But they worked closely together. In this case, back in 52, 53, 54, while they were working together, these were more socialists, you know, most of them were, and I knew some of them, you know, even as a young man. But then, when the revolution succeeded and Nasser became president, he got rid of all the Muslim Brotherhood. Either put them in prison or kill them. And so one way or another, they will turn on each other. Mm-hmm. And that is why we need to be wise as serpents. And they cannot survive, but we should be leery of the fact that they are using each other to create what this Karl Marx and Engels said, you know, basically you create that division, and then the society collapses, and then you build your communist utopia. It's the same thing in Islam, that you create a division to create an Islamic society. So they have that in common.
4: What are the aspects that I think a lot of people don't understand is when you think of people of faith, you tend to think of honest, truthful people. And yet in Islam, you are given permission to lie, to subvert other cultures, to embed within those cultures.
5: Yes. This taqiyya, known as in the jurisprudence, taqiyya, really started at the time when there was a Shia-Sunni war over the succession of the Prophet. And so the Shiites came up with that it's okay to lie to your enemy until you succeed, but then got adopted by all branches of Islam, Sunni, Shiite, and it's okay to not only lie, but deceive your enemy, because that's a virtue. You're in Sabil Allah, you're fighting in the way of God, and therefore you have God's blessing no matter what you do.
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4: So now we have this divide between Islam, the advance of the Muslim Brotherhood, and this working with progressive secular atheists who want nothing to do with religion in this unholy alliance to what progressives see as advancing hostility towards traditional faith values.

0: listen to them, get their advice. Later on it says, fight against them, Jews and Christians, because they're friends of one another. And so they use those passages, they take them out and they said, this is our day, this is our time, we're going to rule the world, and the only way we're going to rule the world is that we're going to create this chaos in order to have an opportunity. On the Shia's point of view, it said, get opportunity for the Mahdi to show up, because the 12th Imam supposedly disappeared in infancy, and he's hiding somewhere. He's going to come back when the world is in chaos. That's why the Iranians want to create a chaos, so that they force the Mahdi to come in. From the Sunni point of view, this is the way to give a rise to a new caliphate, the successor to the Prophet.
1: And progressives in this country, not only do they not really get religion, they have their own, I mean, I would argue secularism is a religion.
0: Of course.
1: That it can ride on the coattails of what the Muslim Brotherhood is doing. And so now they're helping in places around the country where Christianity is treated as hostile, Islam is openly embraced by progressives. You go San Francisco,
0: yep.
1: Michigan,
0: yep.
1: Now certain parts of progressive territory in Texas, yep. where progressives are welcoming this in.
0: In Canada, there are some churches that are inviting, once a month, they invite the local imam to preach the sermon.
1: Wow.
0: And with this whole Chrislam thing, started in Nigeria, but is now in so many of the mainland denominations, all the, I call them the apostates, who have turned their back on the truth of the gospel and become universalist. And in showing how kind they are,
1: they invite. We're all going to heaven.
0: Yes. Yeah. Well, why don't you have the imam invite the preacher, come and give a sermon in the mosque once a month? Oh, no. And the very reason why they wanted not just build any building for as a mosque, particularly in England and here, the greatest victory is when they take a church and they'll buy it. And they just bought three in northeast of the United States. Mm-hmm. They bought big churches and convert them into mosques. That is the height of victory, that ours is the true religion. And so if you give them a piece of land to build, yeah, it's okay, but not as victorious in their mind as to be able to buy a church, take the cross down, put the crescent, and make it a mosque.
1: You mentioned that near me is a primitive Baptist church, very historic. The congregation faded. It was bought and turned into an Islamic center, and they kept the stained glass windows of Abraham and of Moses. They even kept the stained glass window of Jesus. They took out the stained glass window of the cross.
0: Well, of course. And because they say, well, these are prophets, that we acknowledge them as prophets. And again, so every Friday they go there, they say, we're victorious. We have taken that and turned it into Allah's house of worship. And therefore, that's our victory. Hagia Sophia, in, as you know, was for a long time a museum. And they still have some of the Christian semblance, which was built to be the largest church in the world. But then Erdogan came in and said, no, we're going to turn it back into a mosque. And it's not only one, two other churches in Turkey, he done the same thing. And now here's the problem. Most people don't understand this. Now even our politicians, our political leaders, some of whom I love and I agree with, but they have no discernment that basically there is a competition between Erdogan in Turkey and the Ayatollah in Iran. Each of them want to present themselves as the true successor of the Prophet. I am the caliphate. And then you get the Saudis say, wait a minute, we're the guardians of the holy sites. You can't take that from us. And so you have that kind of inner war going on over who's being the rightful successor for today. And you got the Islamist on the other hand said, no, none of you guys are. We're waiting for the right successor to rise. And he may be rising from among us. And as you know, ISIS had their own, and then Al-Qaeda had their own successor and believed that to be until they get killed. And then they're kind of looking for a successor. They're still searching.
1: You mentioned the Muslim masters. Historically, you mentioned Nasser earlier, the Muslim Brotherhood was chased out of almost every Middle Eastern country for their Islamism and radicalism. And a lot of them wound up in Qatar, which to this day now is spreading a lot of money among both conservative and progressive political groups in the United States and secular voices, sending people to Qatar.

0: It's deeply infiltrated Washington, D.C. on both sides, and it's the closest country in the Middle East to Iran, too. It seems to be a very dangerous play.
1: It is, and when we have a military base there, and we just signed a joint defense agreement, and this is why I want to pull my hair sometimes. I said, do these people know that what's going on? Al Jazeera was founded by the Qatari royal family in order to promote Islamization. When the Muslim Brotherhood got kicked out of Egypt, particularly among them was a man named Yusuf Qardawi. He's one of their spiritual leaders. I mean, he's the man who really devised this third jihad concept. And I've read a lot of his material. And he says, you know, the first jihad was in the 700s, 600s, 700s. We came all the way to France, then we got stopped. Then in the 1400s, the Turks came all the way to Vienna, occupied for a while, then failed. The third jihad is not going to be by the sword like in the first two, but it's going to be by birth rate and investment of petrodollar. Well, that appealed to members of the royal family in Qatar. So they brought Qardawi and all of the Muslim Brotherhood who were kicked out of Egypt to Qatar. Started Al Jazeera, run by Muslim Brotherhood people. And it's constant, day after day, attacking the non-Islamists, the Muslim who are not Islamists. And that's why Qatar has tension with the Saudis, had tension with the Emiratis, have tension with Egypt, they have tension with all the others, because the statistics says that they have spent $6.6 billion on educational institutions in the United States. That's not because of our blue eyes.
0: Right. You know? Well, for a time, there was moral outrage in the United States over the Confucius Institutes funded by the Chinese Communist Party. And there's been a real recognition that we needed to get rid of those in the U.S. There doesn't seem to be the recognition that Qatar is doing what the Chinese Communist Party had done.
1: No, because there's a whole lot more money.
0: Right.
1: I mean, vast amounts of money. When you talk about billions of dollars. And the moment one outspoken person from a university in the United States be on the media and attacking and so forth, the next thing, that university or that college will get, you know, $200 million as a grant to start a Middle East study, Middle Eastern study, which is Islamization. And all of a sudden, that professor just silenced. I've documented many of those. And so, yeah, Qatar. And in one stage, I remember the foreign minister of Saudi Arabia was being interviewed in a press conference, and he was asked about Qatar, you know, and he said, it's not that we disagree with them, we just want nothing to do with them. That's circulating in the media. I mean, I have clips of it. But sometimes these things change. And now I fear that Qatar is spreading a lot more money. They bought Harrods of London. They bought Barclays Bank. They own so much that whatever Qatar says to the British government, they have to listen to it very, very carefully. They gave the king suitcases worth of 500 euros. Mm-hmm. $3 million just came in to his charity. Well, it's not illegal, but they don't do this because they love the British.
0: Right.
1: They do it because that's their agenda. And they're driven by that group of people in Qatar, Muslim Brotherhood. They're probably, very few of them even Qataris. The Egyptians, the Syrians, the Palestinians, and Hamas headquarters, and even the Taliban. They have a major presence in Qatar. And they have an office there. And they're constantly speaking, you know, saying one thing about Afghanistan, and the truth and the reality is exact opposite. But it's just all public relations stuff.
0: You do, as Americans always love to say, follow the money. Yeah. You follow the money with the Qataris as well,
1: absolutely.
0: Showing how they're spreading the...
1: Yes, and it's not just given to progressive leftists.
0: Right.
1: It's given to conservatives, whom they deceived as that they are just, you know, religious people, and they are, all they want is a friendship with America. And what kind of a price are we going to pay for that friendship? What kind of a price we're paying for $6.6 billion that they're spreading around in universities around the country? And so that is extremely important. We live in a most critical time,

0: I believe it's the most exciting time because as we trust in the Lord, we're going to see some amazing things that He will do.
1: We live in a self-help society in the West. We can go buy a book and read. We can get our therapist on the internet. And I don't know that even a lot of Christians who, they're not regular churchgoers, but they do identify with Christ, that they don't understand the real power of prayer in solving these problems.
0: Well, in reality, what I believe that we're coming into this age where there's a demarcation. God is making a separation. I think the nominal Christians, the Christians in name only, they're not going to survive. But the core, the elect, the faithful people, those are the ones that I really very burdened about and with to get serious about their faith and to take the gospel seriously and take the preaching of the gospel seriously. The sad part about, you know, at least in my experience, I used to be part of a mainline denomination that used to be 2.5 million people in America. There is some 400,000 now, which is an indication to me that God is moving on. Look, you rejected me, you reject my divinity, you reject my resurrection. I'm moving on. And so I want to focus on the remnant, and I want to encourage the remnant that the time is urgent, the hour is now, and we cannot back down, we cannot go to sleep, we cannot sit back. And that's why I remember a journalist interviewing me in London, and she said, people your age, and this was several years ago, you know, sitting on the beach, putting the feet up or playing golf. This lady, I mean, I am more intense about the gospel now than ever. There's no retirement for me. And so I'm trying to lead by example, but also I'm trying to lead by motivating people that our reward in heaven is going to be so great when we don't ignore the gospel and we don't just live for self and we don't focus on our own needs, you know, and there's nothing wrong with having needs and praying for God, to God about the needs, but seeking first the kingdom of God and His righteousness is now more urgent than ever.
1: Dr. Yusuf, don't stop doing it. Thank you so much for spending time with me.
0: Pleasure, Eric.
1: This has been fantastic. Thank you so much. The book is An Unholy Alliance by Dr. Michael Yusuf. If you're interested in this topic and how Islam is spreading in the Western world, subversively, using politicians on both sides of the aisle, lying even in places like Texas to be able to expand their agenda, and also spreading around the world to disrupt the Western order and also to begin persecuting Christians. This is an excellent book for you to read. It's easy to understand. It is not a long read, but it will open your eyes to what's happening, but also give you the motivation to take action and to also be able to understand the Holy Spirit still works.
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10: This is Holy Land Moments, a radio ministry of the International Fellowship of Christians and Jews. 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Burroughs shares one of our heroes of the Holocaust stories called Right at the Museum.
11: Willem Sonberg was born in the Netherlands in 1897 and studied art in Amsterdam. As a young man, he traveled as an apprentice to a printer in Switzerland. Then, in 1927, Sonberg visited Vienna, studying printing techniques at several museums, including Bauhaus Dessau, the pinnacle of pre-war modern design in all of Europe. Returning to Amsterdam, Sonberg started work as a graphic designer, utilizing his printing skills. In 1928, he started a long relationship with the Stedelijk Museum. From 1937 to 1941, he served as the museum's curator of modern art. Then, when the Nazis invaded the Netherlands, began persecuting the country's Jews, he realized he had tasks of a more historic nature. He would accomplish more than simply tending to the museum's modern art and their design collection displays. It was then that Willem Sonberg helped organize the country's artists into a resistance group to work against the Nazi occupation. You see, in order to save Dutch Jews, convincing false ID cards would need to be forged. This way, Jewish people could pass as Gentiles, an effort that saved many lives throughout the war. Sonberg's skill at graphic design and his knowledge of printing were crucial to getting this enterprise of righteous forgery going. Producing the cards in the museum's basement and passing them out from his office, Sonberg supplied Jewish people with the papers that would save their lives. I'll share more of his story next time on Heroes of the Holocaust.
12: The State of Israel has recognized over 27,000 friends of the Jewish people as righteous Gentiles. 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
13: 41% of adult Americans believe we're living in the last days. 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
2: It's refreshing to study the words and follow the example of great world leaders. Mahatma Gandhi of India certainly was one of them. He taught, quote, "Seek not higher fortune, seek deeper happiness." Unfortunately, our culture often urges us toward higher fortune, the accumulation of wealth or popularity, possessions. The truly wise person puts one's religion, family, and people in first place. You and I are meant to enjoy that deeper happiness that Gandhi spoke of. The key is love, focusing on what is best for others, enriched by prayers, often found in the practice of one's religion or philosophy. Deeper happiness, that's our real goal. And that is today's thought of the day.
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0: And he told me that on this one occasion, after he'd been down, no bam, no bam, no bam, no bam, he got to a door and the person said, yeah, you can come in and show me your stuff. So he went in to show him the stuff. And in the course of being in this house, he said to the people, your house has a real peacefulness. A real peacefulness. And the man said, really? And he said, yeah. The man said, would you like to know how that is? The salesman said, yeah. I showed you my product. Go right at it. The man shared with him the story of his conversion and his wife's conversion. And then he reached to a dresser and he took a Bible and he read him this verse. If you confess with your mouth Jesus is Lord and believe in your heart that God raised him from the dead, you will be saved. And he said to Shannon, do you want to be saved? And Shannon, as surprised as anybody in the room, said yes. And the man led him to Christ. He got out of there, went home, led both his brother and his sister to Christ. Some of you are not far from the kingdom, but you're not in the kingdom because you've sung about hearing the call of the kingdom. Do you hear it? It is a call to repentance and to faith in Jesus. It is a call to be heeded, and it is a call that may be heeded now. So let me ask you, what would prevent you from acceding to Christ's call and becoming a Christian today? And if that describes you as a follower of Jesus, can we take the challenge together to be graciously, increasingly bold in risking all in terms of reputation by just saying to some of our friends, if you confess with your mouth that Jesus is Lord and believe in your heart that God has raised him from the dead, you will be saved. And then to ask them, would you like to be saved? We might be very surprised by how many yeses we get. But the only way we will ever get a response is if we're prepared to risk it all to ask the question. But why would we be concerned when the stakes are so high?
1: Listening to a message titled Grace and Forgiveness on Truth for Life with Alistair Begg. Alistair returns to close today's program in just a minute. God assures us in His Word that when we ask Him to reveal Himself to us, He will. So our prayer is that He will use the teaching on this program to open closed minds so that unbelievers will become committed followers of Jesus, believers will grow in faith and wisdom, and local churches will be strengthened as a result. If you enjoy listening to Alistair's teaching, how would you like to study with him in person? He'll be the guest speaker on the Journeys of Paul Mediterranean Cruise in 2027. And if you come along, you'll enjoy fellowship and encouragement from God's Word as you experience the places where the Apostle Paul ministered and served and lived out his faith, places like Malta and Crete, Turkey and Ephesus. 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In the meantime, we are currently recommending a book called Stand in Awe, How Reverence Transforms Our Worship and Our Lives. So what is reverence? What does it look like? Author Laura Story writes, reverence toward God is more than mere respect. It involves fundamental humility and self-forgetfulness, a sense that God is more important and greater than we are. 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Now here's Alistair to close with prayer.
0: Oh God, our Father, we thank you for the Bible. We thank you for this wonderful incident in the life of Levi. We thank you that it speaks of grace and of forgiveness and of your power and your authority in the lives of those whom you touch and change. Help us to know that no one who ever wanted to come to you was ever turned away. So, Lord, come and save us from our attempts at self-justification, and come and relieve us of the burden of our own mess, so that we might stand up and, like Levi, follow you. May the grace of the Lord Jesus and the love of God, our Father, and the fellowship of the Holy Spirit rest upon and remain with each one who believes today and forevermore. Amen.
1: 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We are glad you joined us today. 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You might be surprised to hear Jesus' answer to that question. We'll hear more tomorrow. 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
7: Percent of adult Americans believe we're living in the last days. Why? Because the world is a mess. Nuclear destruction could happen at the push of a button. People are spewing hate and anti-Semitism. Natural disasters have increased significantly. In other words, the world looks exactly as God said it would in the final days before his return. I'm Debbie Blank, inviting you to join me Sunday morning at 7:30 a.m. as we begin a series on God's plans for these last days.
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9: Of course, culture can influence us positively too. But you see, criticizing our culture is a necessary, let me put it bluntly, criticizing our culture is a necessary Christian responsibility. Otherwise, we'll just end up imitating it.
10: Welcome to the God-Centered Life with Josh Moody. Our series is called The God-Centered Church, All Nations Included by God, the particular study taken from Acts chapter 11. Josh Moody is senior pastor of College Church located in Wheaton, Illinois. Back to chapter 11, and Peter's being faced with cultural norms versus what God has told him to do. I've seen a number of examples of what could be classified as a call, perhaps, to civil disobedience, maybe a strong term, but there it is. And now, Josh, as we continue this study, sounds like we're going to be exhorted, at the very least, towards cultural wisdom, if not cultural disobedience?
11: Jesus prayed, didn't he, that we would be in the world but not of the world. And in order to be here in this culture, in this world but not of it, it requires us to have our minds shaped by the truth of the Bible and to bring that lens to our culture. And of course, there can be good things in culture too that we should affirm, but it needs to be looked at with a critical lens shaped by the scripture primarily rather than by our cultural assumptions.
10: Yeah, and this passage, ooh, great place to start in terms of developing that critical lens. So let's get to it. Acts chapter 11. Here's Josh.
9: Acts chapter 11 then, and beginning at verse 1. Well, I guess that when many of us were young as a kid, we dreamt about a life full of excitement. Perhaps you never dreamt of Delta Force or of beauty pageants, but I'd be hard-pushed to think of anyone I've ever come across who didn't spend some part of his developing existence dreaming of a future life that would be filled with exciting possibilities of one kind or another. Whatever it was, church, for many people, doesn't seem to fit into that sort of exciting category. It feels like a necessary evil, maybe, or a necessary good on our better days, like going to school or going to the dentist or something. And you see, this passage in front of us is intended to challenge all that and show us that really it can be exciting. It's written to show us a God who is out of the box, the famous box. He is not tame. He does surprising things. And so there are several aspects of this we need to consider as Christians, that we don't unwittingly box God in. Or as seekers, those who are trying to find faith for the first time or renew our faith. So first, and perhaps most importantly for Christians, first, don't box God in with your theology. We need to be open to what the Spirit is doing in our midst. Even it's kind of shocking a little bit. Our framework, of course we need one, our theology gets adjusted by our Bibles, not our Bibles by our theology. So don't box God in with our theology. Second, for this is here too, and there's more than one way of generating a sort of human kind of control freak agenda over what God actually wants to do among us. Don't box God in with our culture. I think our approach to culture and God is a little like, I'm sorry, God, the internet connection that you're providing may be out there somewhere, but this culture is my preferred network and I'm just unable to connect. That is, we often unwittingly, of course, but we often move towards actually prioritizing our culture over our God. I say God, and you think something that may not be quite what's here in the Bible because you've always heard it a certain kind of way in your culture. As toxins build up in our physical environment, it's to be expected we become more unhealthy. And as toxins build up in our cultural environment, we move from a view of no sexual activity outside of a relationship of one man, one woman for life, to a view that it's okay as long as you're with the same partner at one time, a sort of serial monogamy, to the view that you can cheat, I've heard, as long as it's not in the same zip code. And these things influence us, even Christians who come to church. Watch TV and you want to find out who the baddie is? Well, in the 50s, he would have a black cowboy hat and be chewing tobacco aggressively. In the 80s, he'd have looked shifty, have melodramatic music accompanying his every movement. Now, simple, he's a religious zealot. You think that doesn't influence our ability to be able to discern a God who is true above all truth? With him is the truth. But at the same time, who is love beyond all love? Of course it does. He loves you with a kind of passion. It's interesting how we use that word, kind of passion that bleeds tears. And can you hear it? Or do you think you're being asked to be a religious zealot? Well, of course, culture can influence us positively too. But you see, criticizing our culture is a necessary, let me put it bluntly, criticizing our culture is a necessary Christian responsibility. Otherwise, we'll just end up imitating it. Not everything about being English is good. You're not surprised to hear me say that. Some places they would be. We are too cynical. We're often too arrogant. Not everything about being American is good. I'll let you do the criticizing. But we need to do it. We need sow towards our culture with the Word of God, our religious church culture as well, so that we become a more hospitable environment for the gospel of Jesus Christ, where the Holy Spirit is active and real and God is out of the box, controlled by what we think he should do. Well, the different ways to do that. One way is to get familiar with what excellent Christian teachers from a past age would say about some of the issues we face. Now, of course, they weren't right about everything either, those in the past. We don't want to be overly romantic about the Puritans or something like that. In my book, The God-Centered Life, I have a whole chapter called Human Leaders Fail, assessing the mistakes that Jonathan Edwards made, and he made some. But when we view things through their eyes from faithful Bible teachers of the past, we can also be helped to see where we don't shape up, where we are thin. And it really seems to me that it's foundationally important that we get that straight in our minds. Our Western society has become so intoxicated with the self, so individualistic, that it almost needs shock therapy to realize how close we are to becoming thoroughly narcissistic. And how much we need to put God back at the center, like a Copernican revolution. And this book, The God-Centered Life, is one way we're trying to do that. But not only can we limit God's blessing on our lives through trying to box him in, through human-generated culture and through human-generated theology, we can also attempt at least to box God in through our preconceived notions of status. And you see, maybe this is the biggest thing that Peter was struggling with, and perhaps the others were struggling with as well. And we need to really get to grips with this. We need to see, don't box God in with our sense of status, as it were. Peter, you see, was very low to accept what God was saying. He really didn't want to believe it. Surely not, Lord. Nothing impure or unclean has ever entered my mouth. You can't be saying that to me, can you? I'm a good Jew. And as he recounts the story of what happened, he records how God spoke to him three times over with this amazing vision of the large sheep being let down from heaven with all the unclean animals right there in front of him, you know, kill and eat, and, you know. Three times, and Peter resisted, saying, surely not, Lord, each time. He knew that Christ has said that all foods were clean, and that was what came out of the heart that made us unclean. So now what was this vision about? What was going on? And Peter couldn't figure out and resisted the implications in the vision. Three times over. Perhaps he was reminded as he thought about it on that betrayal he had made earlier in his life. And then each time in the vision, there was a divine voice from heaven twice. So in all, it took Peter

6 divine voices from heaven to prick up his ears and start to pay attention. And even that wasn't the end of it. That was just one of the 4 specific divine initiatives that God undertook to make this happen.

0: he was speaking without Peter's doing, but with the doing of the Lord Almighty.
1: The Spirit came on them. Just, Peter is careful to note, like he did with us at the beginning.
2: Next up, the jarring reality of the Gentile Pentecost. 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
0: This same phenomenon they'd experienced at the start of Acts now occurred to these Gentiles. These Gentile Christians, he must now assume, they experienced what was, in a sense, the Gentile Pentecost, just as before they had had the Jewish Pentecost. And so this is all deeply challenging to Peter's preconceived theology, his preconceived sense of culture, and his profound sense of status. And we need the same kind of encouragement and challenge. We need to view God as radical, as moving, as here, as not in the box at all. Our status perceptions, whether they be statuses governed by education or achievement, who has the greatest number of degrees, who can hang the most certificates on their walls, whether they be governed by a sense of class or caste, ticks, those telltale signs that we're familiar with in our own culture that give away someone's being part of a different group, a status that we do not have. That can be a barrier to accepting each other as fully entitled brothers and sisters in Christ, whether they be status of education or class or even of race. Powerful tribal blocks that prevent us from really looking at each other colorblind, seeing instead each other stigmatized by years of tribal maneuvering. Peter had all that and more in his mind when he was confronted with his sixfold repeated command from heaven and the four distinct divine initiatives from the Lord. And as he's confronted by his brothers, who like him would surely be wondering what on earth was he doing, he simply tells the story and then finishes as he tells the story of what God has done with the most important question as we seek to be more God-centered, as we encounter the work of the Lord. That question he asks, which warranted no necessary reply, but indicated that God had answered, "Who was I," he asked, "to think that I could oppose God?" And their questioning changed to praising, as they could not think of anything else to say. Not a complete done deal, perhaps, here, for the same issues emerged again later and needed to be addressed at the Council of Jerusalem in Acts 15. But here at last, they could no longer say, "How dare he?" They began to say, "Wow, her also, him also." Good illustration of all this is from sport. Every now and then a figure will arrive who kind of challenges the perceptions of the coaches, and they sort of ignore him because he doesn't fit into their stereotype. And in English rugby, there was a character like this called Neil Back, who for many years was thought to be too small for international rugby. But when he was finally allowed to make an appearance, proved to be absolutely invaluable. Every now and then in basketball, I'm told, where they have some kind of slam dunk challenge, is actually won by someone really pretty small, at least in comparison to the normal lampposts that populate the NBA. See, in our humanity, we get these things so wrong, don't we? In 1943, Thomas Watson, chairman of IBM, declared, "I think there is a world market for maybe 5 computers." 6 years later, John von Neumann stated, "It would appear that we have reached the limits of what is possible to achieve with computer technology." Ken Elson, co-founder of Digital Equipment Corporation in 1957, which manufactured single-board computers for scientists, said, "There is no reason for individuals to have a computer in their home." Bill Gates went on record in 1981 saying, "640,000 bytes of memory ought to be enough for anybody." And as recently as 1995, Robert Metcalfe predicted, "The internet will catastrophically collapse in 1996. We think the same doesn't apply to religion, spirituality, and God. We make all these predictions of who God can and can't use or speak through. We have these preconceived notions of what church or Bible study or sermon should be like, and we miss it when God steps out of the box. We miss it when he moves in glory to honor his name and save sinners like us. We miss the opportunity. We miss the grace. We miss out sometimes because it doesn't fit in with our previous

conceive notions of status. That person's not bright enough to be right, we think. They're not educated enough. They were born on the wrong side of the tracks. What do they know? Go to Cornelius' house? Listen to a Jew from Joppa? Cut both ways. See, in essence, what we're saying is that God opposes the proud, but gives grace to the humble. This whole episode here is of fantastic importance. Luke gives a significant amount of space in his book to record it at length, not once, but twice. And it's essential that we understand this move of God to reach out to the Gentiles in their unique Gentile Pentecost. But it is also essential that we realize that this is the kind of God that we worship. This is the kind of God who just is. Muhammad Ali came up with many well-known sayings, didn't he? Float like a butterfly, sting like a bee, the rumble in the jungle. He was the greatest boxing champion ever, perhaps. At least he liked to say so frequently, didn't he? One time, he tells in his autobiography, he was on an airplane. He met his match in quick riposte from an undeterred flight attendant. She saw that he had not buckled his seatbelt on this plane, and so she politely asked the great Muhammad Ali to do so. And Ali told her, "Superman don't need no seatbelt." And the flight attendant smiled and replied, "Superman don't need no plane either." You can get so arrogant, can't they, with our claims to always be right, or that our human systems are unbeatable, we're the greatest, and that we need no change to our expectations, whether they be spiritual or moral or practical. Somehow God becomes the great crutch to lean on for weaklings. But not like he is here, the man of danger, who changes all the rules of what we thought was so good theology, what we thought was such good culture, what we thought was the divinely ordained order of status, and we need to be humble before him. I love this. Denver International Airport opened in 1995 with the assurance that it would be an all-weather facility that could operate seamlessly even in a blizzard. And travelers who were stuck there in December of 2006 after two major snowstorms learnt otherwise. And in response to that fiasco, the media reminded airport spokesman Chuck Cannon about the all-weather claim. And Cannon immediately told reporters that he would like to choke the person who came up with that term. The press did some investigating and found out it was Cannon himself who had come up with the term. You see, man looks on the surface, but God looks the heart. And somehow we need to get to that place where we are no longer presenting a front to God, the surface, but being honest about where our heart is at and letting this great risk happen, letting our preconceived notions of God go and face up to the God who is, who does, and who is revealed in his word. We need to accept the fact, this perhaps the hardest fact of all to square with how others have treated us and how the world looks at us. But we need humbly be able to accept the fact that God wants you because of Christ and what he has done for you, if you receive that by faith, not because of who you are or who you hang out with, how much money you make, what color is your skin, what status is your class, or how sophisticated is even your theology. I've used this image a few times recently in talks I've given during the week, and it seems helpful, but a little risky. But we're talking about God, who's a God of risk, so I'm going to pass it along a little bit, even though it is a little risky. Pastorally speaking, when I'm dealing with someone in a pastoral context, it often feels like, not always, if you're thinking, is that me he's talking about? It really isn't. But sometimes it feels like this, that you can see all this wonderful potential in this person. The person, it seems, and this is the kind of risky image that I have in my mind, I've used a few times this week. The person seems to be, in my mind's eye, like a really good bottle of champagne, but the cork's in, and somehow there's a logjam. And so often it seems that these series of human-generated expectations, even when religiously formed, this is why I'm going on about it from this passage so long this morning, these human-generated expectations, even when religiously formed, whether a theology or cultural class, they can leave us with a human-centered view of God, a God that we control, rather than this risky God here who steps in and is involved, and it becomes a blockage to our spiritual growth. Of course, in the end, we can't really box God in.

0: He uses means like this sermon or the communion or baptism to reach out to us. Sometimes we wish we can, but we can't. For he has said, he himself is our peace, who has made the two one and destroyed the barrier, the dividing wars of hostility, by abolishing his flesh, the law with its commandments and regulations. His purpose was to create himself one new man. For through Jesus, we both have access to the Father by one Spirit. See, in that much overused expression, this passage is calling for a paradigm shift in our view of God. So that we no longer, you see, friends, view church or Christianity as a boring but nice necessity. But we actually view these things as the great adventure, whereby our relationship is transformed from having a quiet time to engaging with the Almighty God and the lingering ear to what he has to say today, yes, even today, where we look out the window and we see not numbing continuity, but enormous opportunity for what God has called us, you, to do and to us to be as a church, reaching out, calling people to faith, where God is no longer theory, but becomes in our mind reality. Express Personal Services, a career placement company, has written about one of their unusual vocational opportunities. This job that Express Personal Services listed called for someone to simply ride as a passenger in a delivery truck so the driver could utilize the carpool lane. The pay was $11 per hour. Talk about exciting, right?
1: Here I am,
0: doing my job. And then there's Andy McNabb or Delta Force or the romantic castle with the fair damsel or the business empire or what have you. Actually, Andy McNabb's story of his Rambo heroics has been exposed, according to Michael Asher, as largely fabricated. Apparently, the ferocious and furious firefight where McNabb claimed that the SAS men, the equivalent of Delta Force, downed a dozen or more Iraqi soldiers before fleeing was actually compromised, he said after his research, by three Arab locals, one of them a man in his 70s, and the SAS wisely decided that discretion was the better part of valor and withdrew. It's almost humorous, the difference between the reputation of danger and the reality Asher portrays. Of course, the same is true with God. He's reputed to be safe, and really, he's dangerous.
2: That's Josh Moody, and this is The God-Centered Life. Quoting, criticizing our culture is a necessary Christian responsibility, otherwise we'll just end up imitating it. We opened with that, and as we wrap up today, a good place to be reminded that God is bigger than any cultural pressure around us. Great challenge, Josh. Thank you for that. We'll continue looking at the book of Acts when we get together next time. There is an app for that. Yeah, you've heard that phrase, no doubt, but there's an app for GCL as well. 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
2: Reader's Digest conducted a survey asking people, if you could, how would you live differently? The top three answers were reflect more, risk more, and leave better memories. Well, how would you answer that question? Determined to focus forward, that enables us to see opportunities to invest our lives. And when we give ourselves away to the benefit of others, we build hope in their lives, and hope lives on.
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7: I'm going to time myself to see how long it takes me to load the dishwasher instead of being mad at John. And she went and she said it took her 13 seconds. And she said 13 seconds to put his dishes in the dishwasher. And she said, now, instead of using those things as an annoyance, I look at them and I say, I have 13 seconds to do something for him. And not only that, I'm going to use those 13 seconds to pray for his day. So she uses that as a trigger to pray. And I love that. It changes the whole climate from being an annoyance to being a time when marriage can flourish.
8: That's Jody Berndt describing the powerful impact that pausing for prayer can have on your marriage. This is Focus on the Family with Jim Daly, and I'm John Fuller.
6: John, it's said that praying in your marriage is one of the most important things you can do. And yeah, I've tried it both ways. You know, Jean and I, we got busy and, you know, we'd go through long stretches where we weren't praying together. And I think that is kind of disastrous. And then when you do pray together consistently, it's amazing how that just, I don't know, rub some of the edges off in terms of those hot buttons that you can push, right? And so today we want to talk about that. One of the great statistics in Jody's book says that married couples who pray daily have less than a 1% divorce rate. Hmm. So how about that for a silver bullet when it comes to keeping your marriage together and moving forward in a healthy way? Let me add to, a young woman said to me the other day, whenever I hear in Christian communication, someone talking about marriage, they talk about how hard it is to work at your marriage. Let me kind of debunk that a little bit. The reason we talk about that is because you want to have a marriage that's really good, right? So it takes a little work. You know, if you want to be in shape, you got to go to the gym, that kind of thing. So it's not a burden. These are things that we want to equip you with so that your marriage could be the best it can be. Mm-hmm. So if you're hearing, oh, it's hard work to be married, it's awesome to be married. And it does require some work, but it's a good thing.
8: Yeah, it really is a wonderful gift. And we're going to be talking with Jody today. She's been here a number of times, and she's a public speaker, a Bible teacher, and author of the best-selling Praying the Scripture series. And one of the books in that series is called Praying the Scriptures for Your Marriage. We'll have more details about Jody and this great resource at our website.
6: Welcome back, Jody. So good to see you.
7: Thank you so much, Jim. It is a delight to be here.
6: Good, good. I need it now. I need to confess. I'm sitting here thinking about it. Jean was the one who said, we need to pray more together. So she gets the credit on that. I want people going, oh, Jim is so wonderful.
7: Jim is wonderful, but we really love Jean.
6: No, Jean's awesome. Jean is the anchor. But it's true. So often, you probably see that too. You know, women, they want to feel that connection that way. And I would think typically, but maybe I'm just trying to get myself out of, you know, spiritual jail here.
7: Yeah, yeah.
6: But typically I would think the wife is the one suggesting, why don't we pray more together?
7: Yeah, that's certainly what we heard before.
6: Whew,
7: I wrote
6: thank
7: this.
6: You.
7: Yeah, you're not alone,
6: okay,
7: Jim.
6: Good.
7: You're
6: I'm
7: not
6: normal.
7: Alone. No, before I did this book, I threw out the question on social media, you know, and in my email group, what would you like God to do for your marriage? And it just was interesting to hear people's responses. And you can imagine the different things people wanted: better communication, help handling money, handling conflict, dealing with parents and in-laws, that kind of thing. But one of the things that came up again and again, and it won't surprise you, is that people wanted that deeper intimacy, spiritual intimacy, not just with God, but with their spouse. And I think that's great. I really do. I encourage people, think about what you would like in a spouse. Or if you're already married, you know, speak to those things you are seeing that are positive in your marriage, in your spouse, and breathe life into those things by affirming them. But I think we make a mistake when we think we can find the one, because you get married and immediately you change. You know, I say that college Jody that Robbie fell in love with was way more fun, I think, than newlywed Jody, who was trying to juggle a job and a house, you know, and a new marriage. And then along comes mother Jody, and mom Jody, you know, is less fun because she's starting to worry. And so, I mean, I would say, and they say, what do they say? I've been married to 37 women or 37 men, and they've all been the same person, but they change all the time. So I think sometimes Stanley Hauerwas is an expert of some kind. I don't know exactly his degree, but he writes that the challenge in marriage is learning to care for the stranger to whom you find yourself married, because you do wake up sometimes and say, wow, you know, you've changed, I've changed, we're all changing. So I think that's really important.
6: You know, let me ask you this. You're mentioning the multifaceted part of life. You start as a dating your husband, and then you marry, then eventually kids come and you're a different person in all those settings, obviously. When you got married, what was your prayer life like? And then where did it go? So many times as authors and speakers and communicators, people think, oh, they just had it down. They got it. And it's really not true. Yeah. And it's so important to debunk that. I mean, you're writing out of experience what didn't work probably, what was causing you maybe some pain or frustration. So just describe that journey from what it was as that first Jody to the 37th Jody.
7: Well, you know, and it is continuing to evolve, and God is continuing to teach and train, and he's so filled with grace, which I so appreciate. But, you know, I think certainly for Robbie and me in our shared prayer life, that's been a little bit of a mountain to climb, because as husbands and wives, as men and women, we approach prayer differently. I like to use a prayer journal. I'm fond of praying out loud. He's very good at praying in his head. He doesn't need to write everything down to remember it. And so for us to have that shared connection, we've had to be kind of intentional and just say, you know what, let's take my hand and let's just pray about whatever it is that's concerning us. And it might be, like, for anybody listening who thinks, oh, wow, Jody and Robbie have this deep and intimate, wonderful, long-term prayer life, we might pray for 3 or 5 minutes about something. And, you know, I have these things on my website that are 31-day prayer calendars that just have one verse, because I'm so all about making prayer doable. And I think sometimes when you just take one verse, like 1 Thessalonians 3:12 says, may your love increase and overflow for each other. You know, if you're feeling a little tension in your marriage, maybe you just spit that one out. God, help our love increase and overflow for each other. And you've prayed. You know, so I think it can be simple like that.
6: In that way, expectations can be different.
7: Mm-hmm, certainly.

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8: The CEM Network is pleased to present Ronald L. Dart and Born to Win. There seems to be a difference between a secret and a mystery. At the very least, the Bible seems to use the word mystery in more than one sense. For example, there might be something that can be known, but has been deliberately kept secret. In other words, God just didn't let anybody know it at all, blocked them from it. Then there could be something that is stated, is right there in black and white on the paper, but it's not understood. It's a mystery because of our limitations and our inability to deal with it. And that's the only way I can understand what Paul is driving at when he declares that the conversion of the Gentiles was a mystery, that it was, as in his words, not made known to the sons of men. Here's what Paul says. It's found in Ephesians chapter 3 and beginning in verse 1. For this cause, I, Paul, the prisoner of Jesus Christ, for you Gentiles, if you have heard of the dispensation of the grace of God which is given me toward you, how that, by revelation, he made known unto me the mystery, as I wrote to you before, I want you to understand my knowledge in the mystery of Christ. He has made known to me the mystery which in other ages was not made known unto the sons of men, as it is now revealed unto his holy apostles and prophets by the Spirit. That what is this mystery? That the Gentiles should be fellow heirs and of the same body and partakers of his promise in Christ by the gospel. Now that's clear. That the mystery was that the Gentiles should be fellow heirs and of the same body. We don't need a Gentile church and a Jewish church. There's going to be one church of Jesus Christ, and that's that. Now, it's a mystery to me how this could have been a mystery to Paul. Now, I'll try to explain what I mean. In the last program, I made the point that in the Old Testament, the stranger, the non-Israelite, could live in Israel as one born in the land. In fact, the law is very emphatic about it and repeats it over and over and over again. It says, you shall love the stranger, and he shall live among you as one born in the land. Not only that, the stranger was allowed to offer sacrifices, and the law specified that if he comes up to offer a burnt offering, as you do, so shall he do. God didn't have one way the Gentiles did it and another way the Israelites did it. They seem every bit to be a part of the same body, that is, of the house of Israel. Now, let me add some more to the mix that I didn't mention in the last program. There's a prophecy in Isaiah 42. He says, behold my servant whom I uphold, mine elect in whom my soul delights. I have put my spirit upon him. He shall bring forth judgment to the Gentiles. Now here we are way back in the Old Testament. Israel is a country with borders. And as far as anyone could tell,

0: they're there worshiping God. They're the only people in the world that worship the true God. They have their temple and all these good things. Now he says, behold my servant whom I uphold, mine elect in whom my soul delights. Who is this servant? He says, I put my spirit upon him, and he shall bring forth judgment to the Gentiles. In other words, the bringing forth of judgment or sitting in judgment is what a ruler does. And the implication is that this one is going to be reaching out to the nations, the Gentiles, not just to Israel. And then it says, he, that is this servant, shall not cry, nor lift up, nor cause his voice to be heard in the street. He's not a big mouth. He's not a shouter. He's not running up and down the streets making a lot of noise. A bruised reed shall he not break. He's not going to be a rough and tumble person. The smoking flax he will not quench. He's not going to change much of the environment that's around him. And it says he's going to bring forth judgment into truth. He will not fail. He will not be discouraged till he has set judgment in the earth. Not just Israel. In the earth. And the isles shall wait for his law. Now, the word isles is commonly used in this way as a substitute. Actually, the Hebrew word means coastlands. It's generally used as a substitute for the nations that are kind of outside of Israel. Now, how is this to be understood? Well, I don't know how we would come to it if we didn't have Matthew, but Matthew makes it about as plain as it can possibly be. He makes it plain that the servant he's talking about is Jesus. The passage in question is Matthew chapter 12 and verse 9, and here's what Matthew says. When Jesus had left there, he went to their synagogue, and behold, there was a man there that had his hand withered. And they asked him, saying, is it lawful to heal on the Sabbath day? It really wasn't a genuine question. They just wanted to accuse him of something because they knew that Jesus had been healing on the Sabbath day. And he said to you, what man shall there be among you that shall have one sheep and it falls in a pit on the Sabbath day, will not lay hold on it and lift it out? Isn't a man better than a sheep? So it's lawful to do well. It's lawful to heal on the Sabbath day. And he turned to the man and he said, stick your hand out. And man stretched out his hand, and it was restored whole, like the other. Yeah, you know, it must have made every hair on everybody's body stand straight out. Except the Pharisees, who went out and held a council against him, how they could kill him. Now, when Jesus knew that, he withdrew from there, and a lot of big crowds followed him, and he healed all kinds of people. Now, here comes the part that is interesting to us right now. He healed them all, and he charged them that they should not make him known. Why? So that it could be fulfilled what was spoken by Isaiah the prophet, saying, behold, my servant whom I have chosen, my beloved in whom my soul is well pleased. I will put my spirit on him, and he shall show judgment to the Gentiles. He shall not strive nor cry, neither shall men hear his voice in the streets. A bruised reed shall he not break, a smoking flax shall he not quench, till he send forth judgment unto victory. You know, this is interesting because the general presumption of the Messiah is that he'd be a conquering Messiah. He'd come in on a horse with a sword in his hand and slay the Romans and free everybody. And yet here is an Old Testament prediction of the Messiah that has him being, well, like Jesus. Quiet, unassuming, a strong teacher, a healer. And then comes the clincher. In verse 21, Matthew cites the Old Testament as saying this, and in his name shall the Gentiles trust. Now, if you're a careful reader, you may conclude that Matthew is playing fast and loose with Isaiah's prophecy. But it's almost certain that Matthew is citing a different Hebrew manuscript of the Old Testament from the Masoretic text. There's a lot we didn't know about the Old Testament in years gone by. We assumed there was only one tradition of Old Testament manuscripts, and that was the Masoretic text. It's the basis of the Jewish Bible, that is the Hebrew Scriptures. And it's also the basis of most translations of the Old Testament into the English language. But there is a Greek translation of the Old Testament, the Septuagint, that was translated from a Hebrew text with some important variations. We know from the Septuagint, which was translated some years before Christ, we know from the Septuagint that there was a different Hebrew text, a different manuscript tradition. Now, if you're not familiar with this, In the Greek New Testament, there are a number of manuscript traditions. And it's only by comparing all the different variants of copies, because if you understand how they were made, these things were all copied out by hand. And mistakes got made. And it's only in later years that you can work your way back to the original manuscript by examining the various manuscripts that are available and understanding why this kind of error might be made. You can spot a lot of them because it may be obvious that what a person has done is simply copied one line twice. He got to the end of the line, didn't realize where he was, and when he started went back to copy, he copied that line over again. Or it could be a line left out because his eye slipped down a bit. But you'll find other manuscripts that you can use to correct that mistake, and that doesn't become a problem. Well, in the Old Testament, we never have had that kind of a variety of manuscripts to check against the Masoretic text, which is the standard text of the Old Testament. That is, we didn't until recently. We knew from the Septuagint that there was a different manuscript tradition. When we found the Dead Sea Scrolls, we learned what that tradition might have been. I say might have been, because in fact, it's obvious that the Septuagint was not translated from the manuscript tradition that was found at Qumran. So, which version of the Old Testament was Matthew translating or drawing from in making this statement? Because what he has done is take the text from the Masoretic text, which says, "The isles shall wait for his law," in Isaiah, and he has changed it to, "And his name shall the Gentiles trust." And when you understand the Hebrew, you understand the usage of terms, you can easily understand how this variation takes place. I won't bore you with a discussion of that right now. Except to make it very clear, what Matthew understood the Old Testament to be saying was that the time was coming that in the name of God the Gentiles would trust. Now this is why I have a little problem with Paul calling it a mystery and with suggesting that nobody ever knew this in ages gone by. Because it appears Matthew knew it. It appears that Isaiah knew it. Now, there's another important passage from Isaiah. We'll take a break, and when I come back, I'll show you what that one is.
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0: Isaiah often speaks of a person he calls the servant. And there's a certain ambiguity in it. Sometimes he seems to be talking about Jesus, other times even himself. But still other times, like this place in Isaiah 49, he's obviously talking about Israel, the servant of God. And he says, "Listen, O isles." And he seems in this context to be using the term isles to be talking about the nations, that's the Gentiles. "Listen, you isles unto me, and listen, you people from far," which again is a reference to Gentiles. "The Lord has called me," that's Israel, "from the womb. From the bowels of my mother has he made mention of my name, and he has made my mouth like a sharp sword, in the shadow of his hand has he hid me. He has made me a polished shaft, in his quiver he has placed me. And he said to me, 'You are my servant, O Israel, in whom I will be glorified.' Then I," that's Israel speaking metaphorically, "I said, 'Now I've labored in vain. I spent my strength for nothing and in vain. Yet surely my judgment is with the Lord, and my work with my God. And now saith the Lord that formed me from the womb to be his servant, to bring Jacob again to him. Though Israel be not gathered, yet shall I be glorious in the eyes of the Lord, and my God shall be my strength.'" That's an odd thing in a way, because always through the prophets we're talking about Israel being gathered. Israel this, Israel that. And this time he said, "Well, even though Israel is not gathered, yet shall I be glorious." Why? Then listen to verse 6. "And he said, 'It is a light thing, it's a small thing that you should be my servant to raise up the tribes of Jacob and to restore the preserved of Israel.' No, that's a light thing. I will also give you for a light to the Gentiles, that you may be my salvation unto the end of the earth." The salvation of God is to go everywhere, to all nations, to the Gentiles. The conversion of the Gentiles, folks, was prophesied way back in the Old Testament. Now, there's a lot more than this, and you can find it. It's not hard to find. If you've got a concordance, just look up the word Gentile or Gentiles in a concordance and run them down. Now, it's a mystery to me, in the face of all that I read there, that it should be a mystery that the Gentiles are to be part of God's people. But it was a mystery to the Jews of Paul's day, anyhow. They had developed a tradition of separation. It was a tradition so strong that even

given to me toward you, how that by revelation he made known unto me the mystery. We've got to break out of this mystery, which people don't understand, which in other ages was not made known unto the sons of men. Well, it was written down. They obviously did not understand it. It is now revealed to his holy apostles and prophets by the Spirit that the Gentiles should be fellow heirs of the same body and partakers of the promise in Christ by the gospel. And the first four chapters of Ephesians are all about this particular problem, that it was not to be two churches, there was to be one, that Jew and Gentile were to be together in one body in Christ. Now he goes on to say, I was made a minister of this, according to the gift of the grace of God given to me by the effectual working of his power. Unto me, who am the least of all saints, was this grace given, that I should preach among the Gentiles the unsearchable riches of Christ. You know what Paul is doing here? Is returning to the promises and the obligations that God had given to Abraham centuries before. There's a short passage in Genesis chapter 12. The Lord said to Abram, get out of your country and from your kindred and from your father's house into a land which I will show you. This thing goes all the way back to the very basics of man's relationship with the descendants of Abraham. He says, and I will make of you a great nation. I'll bless you. I'll make your name great, and you will be a blessing. Notice he said to Abraham, you will be a blessing. Not just that Abraham would receive a blessing, but that he would be a blessing. How does that work? Well, he says, I will bless them that bless you. I will curse him that curses you. And in you shall all families of the earth be blessed. Now, what God is talking about here is an active blessing. That Abraham would be an active blessing. That his descendants would be an active blessing among the people with whom they dwelt. Take, for example, a day a long time ago, when Abraham was minding his own business up in the plains where he kept his flock, and some marauding bands came down from the north and invaded Sodom and Gomorrah and took the whole cities and everything in them captive and took a lot of spoil and kidnapped Lot, Abraham's nephew. Well, Abraham saddled up his men and took off after them, caught up with them, defeated these kings thoroughly, and restored all the goods, all the wealth, everything, and all the people, rescued Lot from these people. Abraham was a blessing to the people of Sodom and Gomorrah, and then he went out and fought their battle and got their stuff back for them. It's precisely the same thing in a way that the United States was a blessing to the people of Kuwait, who when they were invaded and oppressed by the armies of Baghdad, gathered together a coalition, came in and defeated those armies and kicked them out. We were a blessing to the nation of Kuwait. Not exactly a blessing to Iraq, but that's a different story entirely. So Abraham also was a blessing to Sodom and Gomorrah later on when God was going down there to see what was going on to destroy the cities. He actually made an attempt to try to save Sodom. He may have been the last to take this idea very seriously. Israel failed to be that blessing and was ultimately scattered by God. Even the New Testament church failed initially. The New Testament church sat around Jerusalem for years. I don't know how long it was. It was years, though, that they were there. Oh, they were having a wonderful time. They were preaching the gospel. They were breaking bread from house to house. They were really enjoying being Christians. And nobody was going anywhere. Then God caused a persecution to come upon the Jerusalem church, and they were scattered to the four winds, and when they went that direction, they took the gospel with them everywhere they went. God says, I want you to be a blessing to the nations, and you either go, or I'll get you out there one way or the other. Israel went to exclusivism, and so did many in the early church. And so, at long last, after he wasn't able to be successful, it seems, with different people, finally he found him a man who would go, and his name was Saul. You and I know him as Paul. So Paul writes to the Ephesians, and he says, unto me, who am less than the least of all saints, is this grace given, that I should preach among the Gentiles the unsearchable riches of Christ.
and to make all men see what is the fellowship of the mystery.

0: mystery, which from the beginning of the world has been hid in God, who created all things by Jesus Christ. And why? To the intent that now, under the principalities and powers in heavenly places, might be known by the church the manifold wisdom of God. Actually, Paul seems to be saying that there are even principalities or powers in heaven that are coming to understand what's going on through the work of the church, according to the eternal purpose which he purposed in Christ Jesus our Lord. Notice, the eternal purpose. It's always been his intent to reach out to the world, in whom we have boldness and access with confidence by the faith of him. Wherefore, I desire that you don't faint at my tribulations for you, which is your glory. Paul was in jail. He says, I don't want you to get too upset by this. For this cause, I bow my knees to the Father of our Lord Jesus Christ, of whom the whole family in heaven and in earth is named. Wow. He says, I bow my knees to the Father of Jesus Christ, of whom the whole family in heaven, and family in earth is named. We're all named after the Father, that he would grant you, according to the riches of his glory, to be strengthened with might by his Spirit in the inner man, that Christ may dwell in your hearts by faith, and that you, being rooted and grounded in love, may be able to comprehend with all saints what is the breadth and the length and the depth and the height, and to know the love of Christ, which passes knowledge, that you may be filled with the fullness of God. I'll let you think about that, and I'll be right back after these words.
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0: Now Paul turns his attention to unity in the church. But keep in mind that Paul's approach to unity is, let's don't just throw people out to get unity. Let's pull everybody together. Remember what he said in the first chapter? In verse 9, he said, God having made known to us the mystery of his will, according to the good pleasure which he has purposed in himself. This is what God's purpose is. That in the fullness of times he might gather together in one all things in Christ in heaven, on earth, and in him. He doesn't want to leave anybody out. So the whole idea is he wants to pull them all together, Jew and Gentile, everything together in Christ. And you also need to remember as you approach the fourth chapter of Ephesians that Paul is addressing unity at the local level. And as you read it, you should think about all these principles as local principles. Now, I don't mean by that that you won't find ideas, principles, thoughts that have broader applications than that, but you're going to only understand what Paul is driving at accurately in the sense of the inclusive approach to unity if you look at the situation on the ground in Ephesus, the people who were reading this letter. Remember, we're reading someone else's mail, and we need to put ourselves in their minds to understand what's going on. And so you have a church that's divided. And the primary focal point of division is between Jew and Gentile. I therefore, says Paul, the prisoner of the Lord, is in jail. I beseech you that you walk worthy of the vocation wherewith you are called, with all lowliness and meekness and long-suffering, forbearing one another in love. And when he says one another, he's not talking about some general vague sense. He's talking about one, that is the Gentile, the other, the Jew, that you put up with one another, that you endeavor to keep the unity of the Spirit in the bond of peace. I think this is marvelous. He says endeavoring, which means you're supposed to work at this thing. And it's not just any old unity he's talking about. He's talking about the unity of the Spirit and the bond of peace. You can have a unity that's imposed by coercion from on high, but that's not real unity, and it won't hold indefinitely. It's too brittle. What he says we're supposed to do is work, each one of us, at the grassroots level, to keep the unity of the Spirit And right along with it,

0: is the bond of peace. There is one body, not two. One spirit, not two. Even as you are called in one hope of your calling. There aren't two hopes. There aren't two different callings. It's one Lord, one faith, one baptism, one God and Father over all, who is above all and through all and in you all. He isn't dividing himself up, folks, between Jews and Gentiles. Keep in mind what Paul is saying to this church. But to every one of us is given grace according to the measure of the gift of Christ. So when he says he ascends up on high, he led captivity captive, and he gave gifts to men, he's citing an Old Testament scripture. Now he that descended is the same one that ascended up far above all heavens, that he might fill all things. And he gave some gifts to people down here. Some were apostles, some prophets, some evangelists, some pastors, some teachers. What did he do that for? For the perfecting of the saints, for the work of the ministry, for the edifying of the body of Christ, till we all, Jew and Gentile, come in the unity of the faith and the knowledge of the Son of God unto a perfect man, to the measure of the stature of the fullness of Christ. We're supposed to be more like him every day. And as we grow more like Christ every day, we grow to understand God's purpose. We grow closer to one another. For it's not possible for us to both be like Christ and to be all that different from one another. We do this that we may henceforth be no more children, tossed to and fro, carried about by every wind of doctrine, by the sleight of men and cunning craftiness whereby they lie in wait to deceive, but speaking the truth in love, may grow up in him in all things, which is the head, even Christ. Boy, there's a lot of stuff in here. He's talking about people who actually deliberately, with conscious forethought, lie in wait to deceive. That's hard to figure. I don't know anybody like that. I know they're there because Paul said they were at that time, and human nature hasn't changed a bit. But it's very troubling, isn't it? It makes it all the more important that a person draw near to God. Speaking the truth in love, we're to grow up into him in all things, who is the head, even Christ, from whom the whole body, fitly joined together, compacted by that which every joint supplies, according to the effectual working in the measure of every part, makes increase of the body to the edifying of itself in love. Man, that's a pregnant sentence. He says the whole body does this. Every joint supplies something. Every single person is making a contribution. And the objective is making increase of this body. What do you mean, this body? The body of the Ephesian church, composed of Jews and Gentiles, without making any kind of distinction between them. That all this makes increase of the body, unto the edifying of itself. All of us together in this church work together, each one of us making our contribution to build it up, to make it more like Christ. I know we often fail, but at least we know the winning strategy. Until next time, this is Ronald Dart, and you were born to win.
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0: As Christians, do we live by grace or by law? Welcome to Through the Bible. Our teacher, Dr. J. Vernon McGee, answers this question as the Bible bus arrives at Exodus 20 and God speaks the law, also known as the Ten Commandments, to the Israelites. I'm Steve Schwetz, your host, and I'm so glad that you're here for another great study in God's Word. So as you grab your Bible and get settled in, let's hear a few thoughts from Dr. McGee on the important subject of memory.
1: It's a wonderful thing, this business of memory. Someone has said that God has given us memories that we might have roses in December. And that is true in Toronto, Canada, and true in Chicago in the wintertime, but it's not true in Southern California, because in December we have roses, the real article. I guess that's because we here in Southern California have such short memories. We do not remember very long, do we? And someone else has said that memory is something that only a good man can enjoy. But again and again, the Word of God enjoins us to remember. God appeals to our memory. You will recall that the Lord Jesus, in giving not a parable, but that which was an actual fact of the rich man that died and Lazarus that died. And our Lord said that Abraham, in speaking to the rich man who was in torment, he said to him, remember. Now that apparently is the one thing that the lost are going to carry over into eternity is memory. And that of course is going to make it quite terrible that they will remember. They'll remember many things. They'll remember the opportunities they had of turning to God. They'll remember what Christ did for them, dying for their sins. They'll remember that they rejected Him. You see, memory is a wonderful thing, but it's also a terrible thing. Every now and then somebody says, well, you know, I think that the only hell any person will endure is that which he makes himself. Well, actually, there's an element of truth in that.

0: Now, hell is a place, and those of you that study Revelation with us will know that we will emphasize that and do emphasize that a great deal. Hell is a place, definitely a place, but it's also a state, and it'll be a place where they'll remember. That's the word that Abraham gave to this rich man that was lost. Remember. And that's going to be part of the awful torture, is to remember.
1: That's the difficult part of memory. But join us next time as Dr. McGee concludes these thoughts and then shares about the sweetness of memory, especially when we focus on our relationship with God. Let's begin our study by praying for one another. Heavenly Father, keep us focused on the important things, those that bring you glory and honor and praise. Help us to remember your goodness in our lives and to keep our eyes fixed on you. In Jesus' name, amen. Open to Exodus 20 as we go through the Bible with Dr. J. Vernon McGee.
0: Now today, friends, we come here to the 20th chapter of the book of Exodus, and here we have the giving of the law. That is the beginning of it. Now, the first that's given of the Ten Commandments, this is a moral code. And let me just begin reading. And God spake all these words, saying, I am the Lord which have brought thee out of the land of Egypt, out of the house of bondage. Now, on the basis of that, God says, I want now to give you my law. You've asked for it, and this is the basis now that I want to put you on. And he gives here, first of all, these Ten Commandments. Now, I can't go into a great deal of detail today, but we can mention certain things, and especially in this day when we're told we have a new morality. Well, the new morality goes back before the giving of the Ten Commandments, and it was not even new then. It came right out of the Garden of Eden when man disobeyed God. It was before the flood, and it was after the flood, and it's not new. This age, we love to think we're sophisticated and refined sinners. We're not. We're just crude sinners in the raw, natural sinners. And this now puts before us God's standards. And no man can play fast and loose with the Ten Commandments and get by with it. I don't care who he is. He doesn't get by with it at all. Now, there was a graveyard for criminals on Blackwell's Island, and on one of these graves there was this marker and these words, here lies the fragments of John Smith, who contradicted his maker, played football with the Ten Commandments, and departed this life at the age of 35. His mother and wife weep for him. Nobody else does. May he rest in peace. Well, that is something that reveals that here is a man that tried to defy the law of God, but nobody can play football with the Ten Commandments and escape the punishment of God. Oftentimes, the charge is made against those of us who preach the grace of God, that we do not have a proper appreciation for the law, that we actually despise it, we reject it, and actually teach, because we are not saved by law, that we can violate it at will, break it with impunity. Well, may I say to you that that's not true at all. On the contrary, every preacher, the grace of God, who has a true perspective of the nature of salvation by faith, realize likewise the lofty character of the law. And Paul's answered that for us. Shall we continue in sin? And that's because we've been saved by grace. The answer is, God forbid. Or let it not be. It cannot be. If you think you can continue to live in sin and break with impunity the Ten Commandments at will, then, my friend, you're not saved by the grace of God, because when you're saved by the grace of God, you'll want to please God. You'll want to do His will, and the Ten Commandments certainly reveal the will of God. And therefore, today, I think every preacher of the grace of God has a respect and reverence for it. The psalmist says, "Oh, how love I thy law. It's my meditation all the day." Well, what is the law? Someone has defined it as the transcript of the mind of God. Well, that's a very defective definition. The law is the expression of the mind of God relative to what man ought to be, his will for man, and his nature and character. But there's no grace or mercy in the law at all. The law made it very clear. It's an expression of the holy will of God. And the psalmist says in Psalm 19 that the law is perfect. That means it requires perfection on your part. And believe me, I've never met one yet that measured up to it. It's not some vague notion. It doesn't have anything to do with good intentions. It requires perfect obedience. The law is perfect, and then it's right. And that means that our notions of right and wrong are colored by our environment and by the fact we have a fallen nature. Now, the law is a revelation of God, and God has drawn the line between right and wrong. How do you know what's right? Well, because God says it, friend. That right now is the question that's being asked by this generation that wants freedom. They say, why is it wrong to steal? They don't mind stealing, and yet they are using the one thou shalt not murder. Boy, how inconsistent this crowd is, and how ignorant they are of the law. Why is it wrong to lie or to steal? Because God says it's wrong. No other reason, friend. I see no reason for that. Oh, you say, well, it's for the good of mankind. You bet it's for the good of mankind, because anything God wants is for the good of mankind. And to keep it, well, it'd be a wonderful thing if man could keep it. But man doesn't keep it. And the jails and the locks on the doors and the fact that you have to sign about 10 times today when you go to a bank to borrow money. Why? Because they don't trust you, friend. There was a day when it was said a man's good as his bond. That's not true today. We find, therefore, that the law is an expression, and it is a norm for human conduct, right and wrong, and stealing's wrong because God says it's wrong. Lying is wrong because God says it's wrong. Adultery is wrong because God says it's wrong. And then the law never enforces itself. The lawgiver must have power. And therefore, you'll find that the laws of God and nature, they really enforce themselves with a tremendous impact. Take the law of gravitation, for instance. You can go up as high as you want to go, but you better not turn loose. And that law of gravitation is in operation. You can't break it. You may think you can. A great many people think they can break the Ten Commandments, live by the new morality today, and get by with it. Reminds me of that whimsical story of the man who jumped off the Empire State Building in New York City. When he went by the 50th floor, a man looked out the window and saw him. He says, "Well, how is it?" Well, he says, "So far, so good." May I say to you, that's not where the law of gravitation enforces itself. 50 more floors down, the man will find out, so far, not so good. The interesting thing is that laws must be enforced to be a law. And therefore, God says, the soul that sinneth, it shall die. There must be the enforcement. There must be the penalty. Now, there's another prevalent viewpoint concerning law that needs to be corrected. And that's confounding law and grace, confusing them into one system. And that's confusion confounded. The law is robbed of its majesty and meaning when you try to think you can play fast and loose with it. And there's no love in law. There's no grace in law. Grace is robbed of its goodness, its glow and glory when it's mixed with law. It's robbed of its wonder and worthwhileness, its attractiveness and its desire. The claims of law are unanswered, and the sinner's needs not met when they're brought together. The law sets forth what man ought to be, and grace sets forth what God is. And the majesty of the law is something that we do need to recognize. Now, the law reveals, therefore,

who God is and how vast the gap and the yawning chasm is between God and man. Paul asked the question, "Tell me, ye that desire to be under the law, do you not hear the law? Well, you better listen to it, because man's been weighed in the balances by the Ten Commandments and found wanting, and you don't measure yourself by others." It's very easy for the man on Mount Whitney to look down at the man on the anthill and say, "I'm higher than you are." But the man on Mount Whitney didn't make it to the moon, and he didn't make it to heaven either. You don't measure up to God's standard. Now the law reveals who man is and his inability to bridge that gap. Now we know that what things soever the law it saith to them that are under the law, that every mouth may be stopped and the whole world become guilty before God. And Paul says in Romans 8:3, what the law could not do. It's not the fault with the law, but there's a great fault with us. The law is a mirror, as we've seen. And we're told, don't be a hearer of the word, but a doer, because it's like a man looking at himself in the mirror. And that's all a great many people who talk about the law do. They look at themselves, they look at the mirror, and they think that they are all right. And they remind me of that fairy story years ago of this ugly queen. I think she was a queen. And she'd look at the mirror and she'd say, "Mirror, mirror on the wall, who's the fairest of them all?" And she wanted the mirror to say that she was, but the mirror told the truth and said she wasn't. It was someone else. And the interesting thing is, a great many folk look at the mirror today, or the Word of God or the Ten Commandments, and they do the same thing. They say, "Mirror, mirror on the wall, who's the fairest of them all?" And the only difference is they say, "Well, I am." They think they keep it. My friend, you need to get a little different perspective of yourself there. Now, the law never made a man a sinner, just revealed that he was a sinner. And the law was given to bring a man to Christ, as we've seen. It was our schoolmaster, our pedagogist, to take us by the hand, bring us to the cross, and say to us, "Little man, you need a Savior because you're a sinner." Now, let's look at the Ten Commandments. The Ten Commandments are divided into two major divisions. One is a man's relationship to God, and the other is a man's relationship to man. Now let's look at this, and we'll find that we have four commandments, man's relationship to God. Now the first, "I am the Lord thy God, which have brought thee out of the land of Egypt, out of the house of bondage. Thou shalt have no other gods before me." Now he condemns polytheism. You see, there's no commandment against atheism. Why? Because there was no atheism in that day. They were too close to the mooring mast of revelation. You have to wait till you get to the time of David, and at that time, atheists began to appear, but he was called a fool. David said, "The fool hath said in his heart, there is no God." Now today, he can be a college professor and considered to be an intellect, a brain, and you wonder whether he's so smart after all. Frankly, I've had to move with that group. I taught for a while in seminary and college, and I've moved with a few of these PhDs and these fellows. They call them brains. They call them an intellect. And may I say to you, some of the dumbest I've ever met are those that have a PhD degree. That is, they may be smart in one line. They may have a photographic mind, but boy, are they stupid in other relations. So that atheism was not prevalent then. It's prevalent in our day because we're too far from the mooring mast and men not willing to accept the revelation of God in his word. He says, "Thou shalt have no other gods before me," because in that day, the pendulum of the clock was in polytheism, the worship of many gods, and today it's the worship of no god. The important thing to note here is that God condemns polytheism, that when they knew God, they glorified him not as God. They became vain in their imagination. Their foolish heart was darkened, and they began at that time to serve and worship the creature more than the Creator. That's what he's talking about here. Now, this deals with idolatry.
Thou shalt not make unto thee any graven image or any likeness of anything that's in heaven above, that's in earth beneath, or that's in the water under the earth. Thou shalt not bow down thyself to them, nor serve them. For I, the Lord thy God, am a jealous God, visiting the iniquity of the fathers upon the children unto the third and fourth generation of them that hate me. Now, someone says, well, that sure doesn't touch us today because we don't worship idols. I think we do. We're told today covetousness is idolatry. And anything that you give yourself to, especially in abandonment, that's your God. And a great many people today, they don't worship Bacchus, the cloven-footed God, but they worship the bottle. Just same, friends. Just think of the millions of alcoholics in this country right now. And that's one of the big problems. The liquor interests like to tell us about how much taxes they pay. They are not even paying today 100th of the bill of the casualties they're causing in the world. That is one of the propagandas that is being fed this generation. And if there ever were a group of people that are being brainwashed, we are those people today. And people worship the bottle. They worship the god Bacchus. And some worship Aphrodite. That's the goddess of sex. There are those that worship that. Some worship the almighty dollar. That's a great god today. Anything you give your time to. God says you're to have no other gods before you. And then he says here in verse 7, I'm just lifting out these commandments, thou shalt not take the name of the Lord thy God in vain, for the Lord will not hold him guiltless that taketh his name in vain. And that means in the way of blasphemy. And today that's becoming very prevalent. It's still a commandment of God. Why is it wrong to take his name in vain? Because he's God and he's holy. And it does reveal a lack of vocabulary. A great many people can express themselves without using profanity. A man that was wonderfully converted several years ago down in Texas, he was telling me in the little town we lived in, he said that when I got converted, I lost over half of my vocabulary. And that's what he meant. He was taking God's name in vain. And then the fourth, remember the Sabbath day to keep it holy. 6 days shalt thou labor and do all thy work, but the seventh day is the Sabbath of the Lord thy God. In it thou shalt not do any work, thou nor thy son nor thy daughter, thy manservant nor thy maidservant, nor thy cattle nor thy stranger that's within thy gates. For in 6 days the Lord made heaven and earth, the sea and all that in them is, and he rested the seventh day. Wherefore the Lord blessed the Sabbath day and hallowed it. Now we're going to see in this book of Exodus that the Sabbath day was given to the nation Israel in a very unusual way. God says that it is a covenant token between me and the children of Israel. Now the day I don't think is important. After all, the change of calendars makes it impossible for us to know whether the seventh day is today our Saturday or not. I think it's not, but that is beside the point because as far as we're concerned, it makes no difference what day you observe. Now, we observe what we believe is the first day of the week, and it may or may not be, but we recognize it as the first day of the week, and because our Lord came back from the dead on that day, and that's the reason we observe it. We'll see all of this later on in this book of Exodus. Then we come now to man's relationship with man. It begins in the home. Honor thy father and thy mother, that thy days may be long from the land which the Lord thy God giveth thee. And a father and mother should be worthy, by the way, of that honor. And we'll come to all of these again. And the sixth commandment, thou shalt not kill. This is being used by quite a few today. I've had any number of young men that have come in and talked to me about it. They said, well, you shouldn't kill. All of these again. And the sixth commandment, thou shalt not kill. This is being used by quite a few today. I've had any number of young men that have come in and talked to me about it. They said, well, you shouldn't kill, therefore you shouldn't be a soldier. May I say to you that thou shalt not kill was not given to a nation. It was given to an individual. The individual shall not kill as an individual. They have no right to do that.
and a nation is given an authority today to protect human life

0: by taking human life when one murders or does that sort of thing. Therefore, today, one is serving his country. This hasn't anything in the world to do with soldier service or the execution of a criminal at all. Thou shalt not kill. Our Lord said that it comes from anger, and we're not to be even angry with our brother. And thou shalt not commit adultery. And we're living right now in this sex revolution, it's called. It's not a revolution. It's something that's been coming down through the ages. Sex is certainly not new, but it's still adultery when this is committed outside of wedlock. God makes that very clear. And you may think you've changed it. You haven't changed it, friends, at all. This still stands. And then thou shalt not steal. And my point is that you ought to be permitted, if you can commit adultery today, then you ought to be permitted to steal. And if you're permitted to steal, you ought to be permitted to kill, by the way, even personally. May I say, this is a package that goes together. The ninth commandment, thou shalt not bear false witness against thy neighbor. That has to do with lying. Then the tenth, thou shalt not covet thy neighbor's house. Thou shalt not covet thy neighbor's wife, manservant, maidservant, ox, ass, or anything that's thy neighbor's. Now, these are the Ten Commandments. And covetousness, remember Paul said that idolatry is covetousness, and that's one of the great sins of the present hour. Now, these things God condemns. We'll have occasion to look at all of them in a different way later on. But that brings us to the end of the Ten Commandments. Now, in this chapter, we're going to see instructions concerning an altar. Because you need an altar to go with the Ten Commandments. You need a Savior, friends, today. The law reveals we've come short of the glory of God. So until next time, may God richly bless you, my beloved.
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0: Hello, and welcome to Just in Time Ministries with Pastor Rhonda Penquite. We have more power and authority in Christ than we know, and when we learn to act on it in faith, God guarantees our success. So let's join Rhonda as she teaches us how to walk in victory.
1: And then cities across the U.S. are ending flock surveillance contracts, and some are switching to Axon's license plate surveillance technology. Would that be any better? I don't know. DeSantis also signed a bill banning Sharia law in Florida. He officially designated the Muslim Brotherhood a foreign terror organization. The U.S. military has shot down around 100 cartel drones along the Mexican border just in August. And Greece passed tough new policies for helping illegal migrants entering or hiding in the country. NGO workers could face up to 10 years in prison and a 60,000 euro fine per immigrant if they hide or transport them. And Argentina's president, Milei, lowered the age of criminal responsibility from 16 to 14. He's cracking down on youth criminals getting away with rampant crime. So, boy, this presidents in South America are doing a good job. And, on a really good note, 1 million Muslims in Iran have turned to Christ. And 50,000 mosques have closed. They've been converting them to all kinds of things. So, they're finding love. They're finding love. And we've been talking about love. We're talking about love. And we talked about last time how Paul gave us 10 characteristics of divine love. Love is patient under stress. Many times we get stressed and you're still patient, even under stress. I work on that. Love is kind at all times, generous. It is not envious. Love is humble, not self-promoting. Love is never rude. Love does not manipulate by using shame. It is not irritable or easily offended. Love celebrates honesty. Love does not focus on what is flawed, and love is loyal to the end. And in John 16:12, we talked about, Jesus said, I have many things to say to you, but it's more than you can grasp at the moment. But now, just look at all the things we've been talking about. And in John 16:12, we talked about, Jesus said, I have many things to say to you, but it's more than you can grasp at the moment. But now, just look at all the things we've been talking about the last, six, 7 years? All the things that seem so far out there. But now, and as Jesus is revealing and confirming them over and over, and so many things our own government has confirmed and so many others have confirmed, and John 16:13 says, we have the truth-giving spirit, and he is unveiling the reality of every truth within us and around us and about us, in and out of us. we are getting truth, truth, truth. Holy Spirit, give us more truth. Philippians 3:10. Love this. We'll start in verse 9. My passion is to be consumed with him. What's your passion? This is my passion. This was Paul's passion. Paul wrote 2/3 of the New Testament. I think we want to follow him as he followed Christ, right? My passion is to be consumed with him and not cling to my own, quote, righteousness based in keeping the written law. My only righteousness will be his. Based on the faithfulness of Jesus Christ, the very righteousness that comes from God. So we are clinging to, and our passion is the righteousness of God in Christ. And I continually long to know the wonders of Jesus. What do you continually long to wonder to know? Well, with what's going on, it's waking us up and shifting our paradigm to continually longing to know the wonders of Jesus. And to experience the overflowing power of his resurrection working in me. What would that be like? These are the scriptures we need to be focusing on. These are the scriptures where our passion needs to be and what we need to be seeking. And God said, seek and you will find. Knock and it'll

0: ask and you shall receive, right? So keep on keeping on. I will be one with him in his suffering and become like him in his death. Only then will I be able to experience the complete oneness with him in his resurrection from the realm of death. Think about that. We have and we are his resurrection life. Think about that. I'm his resurrection life. What's the power in the resurrection? Good thing we have the mind of Christ so we can think about that and comprehend it. I admit that I haven't yet acquired the absolute fullness that I am pursuing, but I run with passion. There it is again. I guess that's why this is the passion translation, right? Because we've got to have these passions. But I run with passion into his abundance so that I may reach the purpose. Are we reaching the purpose? I run with passion into his abundance. Just think about it. It's more than enough. It's overflowing. I came to give you life more abundantly through the overflow that is just gushing out of us because we've got so much. Have you ever been around those people that are just so, you know, and they're just fun to be around? It energizes you because we're going to have so much energy. We're going to energize all these people around us, especially those who really need it, right? I admit I haven't yet acquired the absolute fullness that I am pursuing, but I run with passion into his abundance so that I may reach the purpose for which Christ Jesus laid hold of me. Christ Jesus laid hold of you for a purpose. And I think of Jeremiah 29:11. I mean, I've got it on my wall. I sit there and I read it every time, every day, several times a day. It's right there. For I know the plans I have for you, plans for good. Plans for good. I know the thoughts I have to you. Thoughts for good. A future. Whew, when God says good, it's beyond what we think of good means. It is way, way, way beyond. Because he's way beyond. He's more than enough. Wow. Reach the purpose for which Christ laid hold of me to make me his own. I mean, what else do we need? Jesus made you his own. I mean, that's the be-all, end-all right there. I don't depend on my own strength to accomplish this. However, I do have one compelling focus. Okay, do you have one compelling focus? I think we need to have the same one that Paul had. I do have one compelling focus. I forget all of the past. What's all mean? There ain't no more. You forget all of it, the good and the bad. Because your past accomplishments aren't going to do anything for you. It might give you a platform. But, you know, if you've got a platform and you don't have anything good on that platform, what good is the platform? I do have one compelling focus. I forget all the past as I have fastened my heart to the future and said, to what is your heart fastened? What's Paul said his is, and we follow him as he follows Christ, because he's following Christ. He says, my heart is fastened to the future. Instead, well, you can't fasten your heart completely to the future if you're hanging on to things in the past. Living in the past, you can't go forward. And there's so many, many, many, many, many good, great, amazing things in your future. It's not worth hanging on to anything in the past. Let it go, let it go, let it go. What did we say last time? Let him, let him, let him. And if your heart is fastened to the future, wow. I run straight for the divine invitation of reaching the heavenly goal and gaining the victory prize through the anointing of Jesus. Through the anointing of Jesus? Who's got the anointing now? We do. We have the very same anointing he has because we're a joint heir. We're seated with him. He's in us and we're in him. We're one. We are what he is. We have what he has. We can do what he can do. So let all who are fully mature, I guess we'll tell everybody's maturity on this one. So let all who are fully mature have this same passion. If they don't have this same passion, I guess they're not fully mature. If I don't have this same passion, I'm not fully mature. Ooh, and if anyone is not yet gripped by these desires, God will reveal it to them. Okay, so we speak those forth. You know, you're reading Charles Capp's book on declarations and calling forth those things that be not, just calling forth things, which goes along with Job that said, you shall decree things that shall be established for you. We decree these things. These things are being revealed. And it will be revealed to them, no matter what trouble you are having with what person. Friend, family, relative, enemy, I don't know, doesn't matter. It's going to be revealed to them. They will wake up. Because when the light comes on, the darkness is gone immediately. Get a visual of that. Think of these people in your life that when the light comes on, all that darkness in them is going to be gone. All that darkness in us is going to be gone. I want it gone. Light, light, light, light, light. I mean, I try to live in the light. Got light everywhere. People thought, well, you got a lot of can lights in your ceiling. And I do. Boy, your house is real open, lots of windows. Yes, it is. Light, light, light, light. It's all about the light. This is our goal. We let him. God will reveal it to them and let us all advance together. That's what we're doing. We are advancing together to reach this victory prize. What's the victory prize? Well, Jesus is the victory prize. But then all the ruling and reigning that we do with him and in him forever and ever. All the ecstasies and intimacies that we have with him and in him. All the realms of glory that we can go in and out of. Woo! Something popped up on my phone. Somebody suggested Stargate, SG-1 to me. That program, Stargate, you know. I've seen a few of them. It was years ago. But, you know, they have this big round portal. And they go through and they jump to different places in the universe. These things have been exposed to us. They've been showing us for years. Woo! So we're supposed to become everything that the Word says we can become. We follow one path with one passion. You know, if you get off that one path with one passion, you get into strife, you get into arguments, you get into disagreements. Don't go there, because where there's strife and confusion, there's every evil work. That's a door, a window, a crack that the devil can come in, and we don't want nor do we need that. So we need to begin to do all the things Jesus did and what he does. You know, we talked how many times about John 14:12. And these things that I do shall you do, and greater things than these, because I go to the Father, I've sent you Holy Spirit. Wow. Wow. In Philippians 4:13, I can do all things through Christ and his anointing, the anointed one and his anointing, who strengthens me. Who strengthens me. God, take that one part out of the song, because we're not failing and our strength isn't going to get weak. No, no, no, no, no, no, no. Our natural forces are not abated. Our eyesight is not dimmed and our hearing is not diminished. In Jesus' name, our youth is renewed like the eagles. Ooh, and if your youth keeps getting renewed like the eagles every day, then what? Then what? You know, pretty soon it catches up and you start going backwards, right? Praise God. You know, we've talked about the New Agers that are doing so many of the things that Jesus did and the things that he said that we are to do. As he is, so are we in this cosmos. We are already as he is. But if you don't know it, you're not going to walk in it. But when you start to know it, you start stepping out into it. It's kind of a little, you know, you're a little tentative at first. But you start taking those steps. Just run. Just go. Just go. Let's get there. But what the New Agers are doing is the twisted counterfeit of the righteous real, of what's real and what's true and what's righteous, what God actually created. They've just put a twist on it. Because we know that Satan can't create anything new. He can just steal what God has created and pervert it and twist it. And that's what he does.
1: 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Thank you for joining us today. You are here for just such a time as this. So go forth in the power of his might and possess all that is yours in Christ Jesus.
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0: It's your foot in your mouth while you're praying. You pray something, and before long, you keep going on praying about it and get over an unbelief. And then he says, be not rash with thy mouth, let not thy heart be hasty to utter anything before God, and says, therefore, let thy words be few. Now, you can get more praying in faith, 2 minutes, than you can get from God praying for a month in unbelief. I see somebody might say, well, I just worried about that, stayed up all night, prayed all night about it. Well, if you'd have prayed in faith, you'd have gone to sleep. Now, that may seem a little hard to you, but it's the truth. If you'll pray in faith, you can go to sleep. I remember several years ago, we were out in North Carolina, and I was ministering out there and teaching, and we got a phone call from home, bad news about one of our children, something that needed to be taken care of, you know. And I remember saying to my wife, well, we're going to pray about it, and then we're going to laugh about it, and then I'm going to bed and go to sleep. Why? Because I believe what I pray will come to pass. Now, see, if I prayed about that situation and stayed up and worried about it all night and prayed about it the next morning, then that proved I was in unbelief. But I prayed about it and went to bed and went to sleep. Well, it's hard to do sometimes, but I'd made a decision to believe God. So when you pray, believe that you receive. See, it's not a matter of just praying something. It's a matter of believing what the Word says concerning that. So the petition of prayer is prayed in faith. And Mark 11:24, Jesus said, whatsoever thing ye desire when you pray, believe you receive them, and you shall have them. Now notice, he said, believe you receive them. One translation said, believe you have received them. Believe you have. In other words, when you pray, believe. Now, if you believe that, God's Word's abiding in you. But now, if you cast it out and say, well, yeah, I prayed all right, but I just don't believe. I just don't feel like it's going to happen. Well, what's feeling have to do with it anyway? What did the Word say about it? That's what is going to determine the outcome if you hold fast to the Word of God. You know the problem with most people? They hold fast to the prayer instead of the Word of God. There's no place in the Bible that says hold fast to your praying or hold fast to your prayer. Paul said pray without ceasing. Well, you know you got to be talking about intercession there, praying in the Spirit, because you just can't pray all day. So hold fast to the answer and not the problem. People that think wrong believe wrong. And I'll tell you, quite frankly, there are many people thinking wrong, believing wrong, and that makes them pray wrong. And then wrong things happen to them. Know the will of God. Now that's paramount in praying. Know the will of God concerning the matter. If you don't know the will of God, find it out. Because, see, if the Word abides in you, what Jesus said, if the Word abides in you, you can ask what you will. If you abide in me and my words abide in you, ask what you will, and it shall be done. Now, let's notice, James has said in the first chapter, if any man lack wisdom, let him ask, but let him ask in faith, nothing wavering. Don't allow your faith to waver. Now, the reason many people don't get their prayers answered, they pray, they do lots of praying, and I think so many times it's not lack of prayer in people's lives, it's lack of faith in their prayers. See, maybe you're like some people I know, and like I was one time. I used to have great faith in somebody else's prayer, but didn't have any faith in my prayers. Now, there are several reasons for that. One is that I didn't know what God said about it. So how could I have faith to believe what I prayed about? That I didn't know what the will of God was. You see, there's always someone wanting you to pray the prayer of faith for them. Now, that's all right if you're in a situation where you can get somebody to pray for you, but don't always depend on that, because you must do your own praying. The Bible says if any is sick among you, let him call for the elders of the church. Anoint him with oil, and prayer of faith will save the sick, the Lord will raise him up. But he said, is any afflicted? If they are afflicted, he said, let them pray. So if you got yourself in a fix financially or in a fix in other ways and you're afflicted in different circumstances of life, he says for you to pray. And I think sometimes we make a mistake when we think that we're going to just counsel with somebody and we're going to pray the prayer of faith for them to get them out of the mess that it took them 10 years to get in, that we're just going to pray the prayer of faith for them. And I think it's a mistake for you to believe that I can pray the prayer of faith for you concerning the mess you're in. Because if you're afflicted, then you pray. See, first of all, it's going to change you, because that's probably the reason for the mess you're in, is because of what you've believed and what you've done, and maybe a position that you're in that needs to be changed. Prayer does not change God. Prayer changes you, and prayer changes things. So don't always be looking for somebody to pray the prayer of faith for you. Have some faith in your prayer. And the only way you're going to be able to do that is know what God said, make a decision that I'm going to believe what God said, I'm going to say what God said, and I'm going to pray what God said over my circumstance. Then you'll find out that that prayer will change things. It'll not change God, but it'll change you and things.
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1: We're talking about keys that are knowledge keys. In other words, when Jesus said to Peter, "I'll give you the keys of the kingdom," in those days when people went to school of higher learning, when they graduated, they gave them keys to hang on their belt. You could look at their belt and see how many keys they had. You could understand where they were educated and how far they'd gone. So it's knowledge of the kingdom. Jesus said, "I'll give you the keys or the knowledge of the kingdom. And whatever you bind on earth will be bound in heaven. Whatever you loose on earth will be loosed in heaven." In other words, you have authority to bind things here on earth that are already bound out of heaven. You understand, Jesus is saying that the kingdom of God has come to the earth. It's set up in the hearts of men. At that time, you remember Jesus in the 17th chapter of Luke said, "The kingdom of God cometh not with observation, but behold, the kingdom of God is within you." In other words, the kingdom of God is in the hearts of men right now. Now, it'll be set up in the New Jerusalem in the time to come, but it's no less powerful than the kingdom that will be set up in the New Jerusalem, because we have access to the promises of God through kingdom principles. And it's through faith. It is through the law of faith. Jesus said it this way, "All things are possible to him that believeth." Well, now that's pretty important, isn't it? All things are possible with God, we believe that, but all things are possible to him that believeth. You need this series called The Keys of the Kingdom, offer number 7303.
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5: 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My guest in this repeat edition is Pastor Barry Stagner. We'll talk about his book, The Time of the Signs, on this edition of The Plumb Line. 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
5: 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He's the founding and senior pastor of Calvary Central Orange County in Southern California. And he's also a best-selling author on Bible prophecy, has a book that came out recently that I love the title of. It's The Time of the Signs. We always hear about the sign of the times, but this is The Time of the Signs, a chronology of Earth's final events. with a foreword by the great Amir Sarfati, whom I'm sure many of our listeners are familiar with. And so welcome to the broadcast, Barry. Love having you on here.
7: Thank you, Jay. It's a privilege to be with you.
5: Yeah, we're going to look at this really kind of cover to cover through this book, hitting some of the highlights. Obviously, we're not going to be able to touch on everything here, and that's why I encourage people right off the bat to pick up a copy of The Time of the Signs by my guest, Barry Stagner. And I want to begin, I guess, by what's going on in our world right now, because there is a lot of anxiety, certainly, from people. And I want to say to start that those whose faith is in Jesus Christ and who really have come to understand by His grace and by His Holy Spirit directing us, the time of the signs that you talk about here, ought not be surprised, I guess, to see what's going on in our world, and actually ought not be fearful either. In a sense, there's kind of an excitement or enthusiasm over things going on, isn't there?
7: Well, yeah, Jay, it's kind of an interesting contrast of experience.

0: that we're going through now. You know, we see the things going on. War, obviously, is always a very heart-wrenching, and watching the things that are happening before our eyes. But at the same time, as we look at these things through the lens of Scripture, we are on schedule for the end of the game here pretty soon. And the major transition from the church age to the 70th week of Daniel, I think, is upon us. So, you know, one thing I think, Jay, that you mentioned that we have to highlight is that it is a biblical necessity for Israel to take center stage for the things that are written in the tribulation, the book of Revelation, to take place. And we're watching this shift that really hit high gear back on October 7th when Israel was attacked by Hamas. There was a brief period, Jay, where, you know, the world was sympathetic toward Israel, but it didn't last long. Mm. And when Israel started responding, we saw a major shift toward a push toward what Zechariah 12:3 talks about, that Jerusalem becoming a burdensome stone to all nations. And that's what we're watching right before our eyes. The Bible, as it presents itself as being living and powerful, has proven itself to be so once again.
1: Mm, amen. Yeah, and I want to spend a fair amount of time discussing that in more detail. But before we do that, as I said, there is some excitement, enthusiasm for those who know Christ and who know the end of the story, who have studied the Scriptures and have asked the Holy Spirit to reveal an understanding, especially of Revelation and Daniel and many of the other books that we'll be talking about here from the Bible. And yet there is a great level of anxiety, especially for those who don't know and don't understand. And so let's start, if you would, Barry, with the hope of the gospel, because ultimately, if there's someone tuning in here and they just want to hear what you have to say about the chronology of Earth's final events, but they don't know Jesus Christ, this chronology is not going to be very pleasing to them. And so share with the one who needs to know Jesus Christ first, if you would.
0: Well, Jay, I think one of the most important statements of the many that Jesus made is that he is the way, the truth, and the life, and he is the means by which one can access the Father. And there is no other way. Acts 4:12 said, nor is there any other name under heaven by which we can be saved. This is the good news of the gospel, Jay. And, you know, what you said, I think, is so critically important, because 1 Corinthians 2:14 says that the natural man, a person who has not been born of the Spirit, cannot discern the things of God because they're spiritual in nature. And so when we listen to these things, we listen to them through the lens of the Bible and recognize we've been told all things beforehand. We've been given all things pertaining to life and godliness. So the person who is hearing these things and finds them to be frightening, I think needs to begin the journey where the rest of us did, and that is simply through being born again. And, you know, this is kind of an accusing term for many people. Now, why would we need to be born again? And even when Jesus presented that to Nicodemus in John chapter 3, a man who he himself dubbed as the teacher of Israel, he said, how can you not know this? This is the Bible's message. And going all the way back to creation, we note that in the beginning in the garden, when man fell, there was a separation that was created between man and God, and the fellowship that was once enjoyed in the garden was severed. You know, the devil tried to twist the words of God that the day you eat of the forbidden fruit, you will surely die. And Adam and Eve died spiritually. And this is what Jesus says about being born again and becoming one who is indwelt by the Holy Spirit. And, you know, there are a myriad of things that come with that, Jay, as you well know. The forgiveness of sins. He gives us his Holy Spirit, according to Ephesians 1:13, as a promise or a guarantee of our future inheritance. And your life changes. There's a freedom involved. You know, people look at Christians as living some kind of constricted life and void of pleasure and all these other things, but nothing could be further from the truth. When the blood of Christ covers your sin and the forgiveness you experience and you are separated from your sin as far as the East is from the West, it's incomparable. There's nothing in life that compares to it, but it's where the journey must begin for everyone. And the Bible says that without the shedding of blood, there's no remission for sin. So we're all sinners. We've all lied. We've all done one of the things that violates God's commands. And so we are all in need of a Savior, and God has supplied one in the person of Christ. So it all starts for all of us with having been born again. And Jay, I'm sure you could give testimony to this too. I have never talked to one single person who ever said they regret giving their life to Christ. It doesn't mean that, you know, it's easy street all the way home. And there are trials and tribulations that we all encounter. We still live in a fallen world, but no one has ever regretted coming to the saving faith in Jesus Christ.
1: Amen. That is a great and beautiful point. And it is by grace through faith that we are born again, that we are saved, not through any works or anything that we can try to, you know, conjure up in ourselves, but it's by the grace of God through faith. Repent and believe, I guess, is a super short message that we're bringing here. So thank you so much for that, Pastor Barry. And as I do that, let me just speak for a moment briefly here to that friend in the listening audience who may be out there. I don't know who's all tuning in, flipping through the radio dial and picking this up. If this is applicable to you here in that you have not yet received Jesus Christ, you've not become born again, please reach out to me at this email address, theplumlineradio@gmail.com. Plum is P-L-U-M-B, theplumlineradio@gmail.com. We'll get connected. We can go over this more. I'd love to hear from you. And just realizing that I said if this is applicable to you, that message Barry just shared there is applicable to all of us. We all need Jesus Christ. We're all sinners. But I guess the way I should put it is if this is new to you or you've not taken that step yet to invite Jesus Christ to be your Lord and Savior, reach out to me at that email. You can reach out to me at that same email address for any reason. Share your thoughts, comments, questions about the broadcast, whatever. I'd be glad to hear from you at theplumlineradio@gmail.com. Before we dive back in to some more thoughts here and kind of work our way a bit through the Time of the Signs book, I wanted to mention one more thing in relationship to what you've just been sharing, Barry. And one of the reasons that as followers of Christ that we are instructed to study and learn about the end times and all the things that we're going to be talking here is for the very fact of what you just did. It's really a motivational factor. You can't possibly look at and read and study the things we're talking about without being motivated to reach the lost.
0: You know, Jay, I'm glad you brought that up because as you mentioned, Amir Sarfati earlier, as we travel the world together and speak at prophecy conferences, every time that we speak at a conference, no matter where it is, that's the ultimate goal. You don't see a lot of non-believers coming to a prophecy conference, but it does happen. And we do see people come to faith in Christ because they come out of curiosity and wind up going home with something they never expected. Mm-hmm. And that is the salvation of the Lord. But every time that we're together anywhere in the world, there's always a major reminder to the believer. If there's anything that you take away from this, it's not just information, but desperation, a desperation for the lost and perishing around us. Jay, I believe with all my heart that we are living around people today who are going to go into the tribulation. So we need to let them know what's coming and to have a passion for them and to pray that they would come to faith in Christ and escape the things that are coming upon the whole world. And I think if there's ever been a time where the church ought to be more motivated to follow after the Great Commission, we're living in it. It's an unparalleled time of human history as we have, I believe, begun the march in earnest to the end of all things.
1: Amen. I certainly concur with that. Well, I'm going to take a break here a little bit earlier than I usually do because I want to dive back into Israel a bit in discussion that we kind of left off there just a few moments ago, and that's going to be a little bit more in-depth, I guess. And so let's go ahead and take our break here, and then we'll come back with my guest, Pastor Barry Stagner. The Time of the Signs is the book. And as we go to this break, let me ask those of you in the listening audience, please do say thank you to those businesses and ministries you hear from during the break, and do business with them if you can. They make it possible for this show to be on the radio in your area by helping to cover those significant airtime costs of having a show that airs all across the country. And so if you're thankful to hear it in your area, reach out and do business with those sponsors. Stay tuned for more.
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1: 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Thank you for joining me for The Plumb Line. I'm your host, Jay Rudolph. My guest, Pastor Barry Stagner, talking about his book, The Time of the Signs, A Chronology of Earth's Final Events. Here on The Plumb Line. And Pastor Barry's well known in the realm of biblical prophecy. And we're going to continue on kind of where we started here, brought up right away the situation in our world today, particularly in the Middle East and regarding what's been going on in Israel. And as you said, Barry, Israel is really, well, you call Israel God's timepiece in the very first chapter here. And so why don't I have you explain about the significance of Israel being reborn as a nation?
3: Well, Jay, when we look at what's going on in the world and recognize in a world where there are fallen nations warring against each other, and especially in antiquity, people groups taken captive of others, carried off and enslaved to the homeland of the conquering nation, you know, Israel was scattered amongst the nations of the world, and they never assimilated into other cultures. And I like to point out to anyone who may be listening, when's the last time you heard from a Hagrite or a Girgashite? You know, these people were conquered and they were carried away captive and they ceased to exist. But for almost 2,000 years, the people of Israel were scattered amongst the nations of the world. And God said he was going to bring them back. And I think one of the most important things, Jay, and especially in light of all the things that we're seeing happening on our college campuses around the country and around the world today, is to recognize what the Lord said in Ezekiel 36. You know, 37 is the vision of the dry bones, the picture of Israel being reborn as a nation. But that's preceded by what the Lord said in Ezekiel 36, 20 to 22. And he said to Israel, you are outside of your national homeland. And I'm paraphrasing, by the way. You are outside of your national homeland, and your presence outside of your homeland is profaning my name among the nations. He said, so I'm bringing you back, not for your sake, but for my name's sake, says the Lord. So the fact that Israel is back in the land, the Jews again have returned to their national homeland, given to them by unconditional and everlasting covenant by God himself, tells us that there is an advancement in the prophetic narrative that began back on May 14, 1948, as we've been watching these aliyahs from Jews from all over the world returning to their God-given homeland. So it's prophetic in nature, and I believe if we look at what was said in Daniel chapter 9, that there were 70 heptads, sets of 7 years determined, that means the carve out for Daniel's people and the holy city. And obviously, Daniel's people are the Jews, the holy city is Jerusalem. And then there's a breakdown given of these heptads, where there's seven and then there's 62. And it speaks of the time period where the return from the Babylonian captivity took place, and Ezra and Nehemiah went back, rebuilt the city, rebuilt the temple. And then there was a time period from there until Messiah the Prince, which was 62 7-year periods, when Jesus rode into Jerusalem on the exact day that was predicted in Daniel. And from that point, there's been a span of time where now we're seeing a movement toward the 70th week of the final heptad or 7-year period of those prophesied in Daniel. So that's why I say Israel is God's timepiece, because we mark, you know, that period where the Babylonian captivity ended. Then we began to march chronologically up to the day the Messiah, the Prince, rode into Jerusalem, accepting public worship for the very first time, fulfilling Zechariah 9:9, coming in, riding on the foal of a donkey. and all the other things associated with that particular time, which began the Passion Week. And Jay, one of the interesting things I think about that transition from the time of the church age into the 70th week of Daniel is what Jesus mentioned in the Olivet Discourse about watching the fig tree bud once again. And if you look back to Jeremiah 8:13, you'll find that Israel is likened unto a fig tree with no fruit. And the day after the triumphal entry, according to Mark's gospel, two of the other gospels record the same thing, but only Mark gives a chronology and says, on the next day or in the morning, Jesus encountered a fig tree knowing it wasn't a season for figs. And he looked at the tree and there was no fruit on the tree. And then he cursed the tree. And the very next day, we're told that the disciples encountered that tree with Jesus on Tuesday of the Passion Week. And they said, look, Master, the tree that you cursed is dried up from the roots. And then the next day, Wednesday of the Passion Week, is when Jesus taught the Olivet Discourse. And that's where he said, learn this lesson from the fig tree. Well, Hosea 9:10 and Joel 1:7 both join with Jeremiah 8:13 and refer to Israel as a fig tree. So in the Olivet Discourse, Jesus said, when you see the fig tree tender and putting forth leaves, you know that summer is near. And he was making a word picture for any listening Jew would understand that the fig tree represents national Israel. So when national Israel becomes a nation once again, and the people are brought back into the homeland, this is the approach of the final heptad, the 70th of the sevens. And May 1948, we're told that generation will not pass away until all these things take place. So I think what we're seeing is of unparalleled significance as far as prophetic fulfillment in the day in which we live.
1: Amen. I really appreciate that insight there. And so then what we're seeing now, and you brought this up right near the head of the broadcast here in Israel with Hamas attacking, how does this fit into the whole picture, I guess?
3: Well, you know, that's been one of the primary questions of late. And, you know, we don't really see any mention of Palestinian-Israel war or Hezbollah-Israel war. But what we are seeing that is unquestionably prophetic in nature is this movement toward a hatred for the Jews. And anti-Semitism is on the rise all over the world. We see our very misinformed college students all over the globe. You know, interesting, they're saying, Jay, and I know you've seen this, we are Hamas. And what they, I think, don't understand is that Hamas is the Hebrew word for violence. And they are protesting against the violence by saying we are violence. And we've just got an uninformed, huge community around the world who have an animosity and anti-Semitism toward Israel because of the things they're hearing through much of the liberal media and the propaganda machine that's being controlled by Iran and Turkey and these other countries. Mm-hmm. And so, you know, we're watching Bible prophecy move forward. And I personally believe that we have reached the point of no return. You know, we've seen in 1991, when the Gulf War started and the churches were packed because there was war in the Middle East. And, you know, then we saw things kind of slow down and, you know, people were wondering, okay, is this going to move us toward the Ezekiel War scenario? And things didn't happen. So there's been an ebb and flow of prophecy and things that were indications that were at least drawing our attention back to the book to pay attention to Israel becoming the world's focal point, even in a negative sense. But I don't think we're in an ebb and flow place right now. I don't think things are going to pause. I think they're moving toward their prophesied end.
1: Well, and we can certainly say the God of this age has blinded the minds of these unbelievers. That's really a good verse or good description, I guess, to tell us what's going on with all this anti-Semitism, isn't it?
3: Yeah, it really is. It doesn't make any sense other than in the spiritual realm, as you mentioned, because, you know, Israel has every right to defend itself. Any other nation would. Somebody come creeping in and kill 1,200 Americans, there's going to be a response. And, you know, Jay, I think just looking back at some of the things that we've all known historically that have happened in previous wars, atomic bombs and things of that nature, and why is Israel not allowed to respond? And why are the horrific collateral consequences that nobody wants, including the Jews, why are they putting Israel in the category of people's mindset today where they're just evil And, you know, from the river to the sea, Palestine must be free. Well, it's because the devil is behind it, and he is seeking the destruction of Israel. And this is prophetic in nature, and we are privileged to live in a time where we're seeing the Bible becoming more and more visible than the previous, really, two millennia before us. You know, here you've got these prophecies like in Ezekiel 37, where generations of Christians, millions and millions of Christians, thought, what's this Ezekiel 37 thing all about? How is this ever going to happen? The Jews are scattered all over the world. How are they going to come back into their national homeland? And yet, here they are. And Israel is going to be 76. And, you know, the generation that sees Israel bud and become tender and put forth leaves is going to be a generation that sees all of the content of the Olivet Discourse fulfilled.
1: Yeah. Well, I'm glad you brought up Ezekiel 37, because I want to take a look at your thoughts on chapters 38 and 39, which you mentioned in the book. But we'll have to do that in the next edition here, as we're out of time already. The time flies by. So I'm thankful that we've got another portion to cover on this. And I invite all the friends in the listening audience to tune in for the next edition of The Plumb Line, when my guest, Barry Stagner, a pastor in Southern California with Calvary Central OC, will be rejoining me to discuss The Time of the Signs, one of his latest books. So join me for the next edition of The Plumb Line. I want to share a couple things here as we wrap up, though. One is, visit the website for the national sponsor of The Plumb Line, Reasons for Hope is that national sponsor. 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
10: This side of eternity, you're not going to know what it is you've done, but I guarantee you, I know, because this is biblical. Again, we're going to have people running up to us on the other side saying, you know, you don't know this. but you did this for me. And that's the holy work that we're doing. The bond between Christians and Jews saying, you know what? We're going to make sure these Jewish beautiful souls in Ukraine know that there's a God who still loves them.
0: Amen.
10: There's people in America, Christians, who are reaching out and saying, we want you to have hope and a life renewed.
0: Hallelujah.
11: Welcome to this special Bless Israel program titled Aliyah, Fulfilling Biblical Prophecy in the Midst of War and Anti-Semitism, brought to you by the International Fellowship of Christians and Jews. Yona and Mikhail Benichou and their four children lived in Marseille, France, a loving Jewish family who experienced firsthand the vile hatred of anti-Semitism just for being Jewish. This is their story.
12: The Jewish atmosphere in France and the treatment of Jewish families was deteriorating. Yona explained that people usually think of anti-Semitism against Jews as something dark and violent, but anti-Semitism is also expressed in much more devious ways. Yona describes the fear of walking around the streets in Marseille.
13: We felt threatened if we walked around, and so we tried to hide our Jewish appearance when we were outside because of the anti-Semitism and harassment of Jews. The feeling we got from the French government was that we have to worry about ourselves and no one will protect us or fight for us.
12: Yona and Mikhail and their family would not go out to the streets unless they really had to in order to get from place to place. Mikhail said to me,
14: since October 7, the situation is deteriorating. The danger is even greater. There are more and more Muslims in the city and the Jewish community feels unprotected. They look at us all the time and make comments like, they are still here? Why are they still here? They need to go.
12: Yona described a scene that troubled me.
13: 2 weeks ago, two Arabs spat at me in the street. Mikhail and I and our four children were walking down a street and we were in the area near the rugby stadium. The rugby game had just ended and there was a large crowd starting to come out of the stadium. A group of people saw us and started spitting in our direction. I was in shock from what happened. I didn't know how to react. So many people saw what happened and no one even tried to help us. They all just ignored us and continued to walk. One man came up to me and said, just keep walking, better not say anything because it could end in murder. It was then that we decided to leave France and make Aliyah to Israel. We are taking the children and our suitcases, and we are leaving to go where we can live and feel secure. Israel is our home, and we do not have to hide our Jewishness there.
12: On October 31st, 2023, Yona and Mikhail and their four children, David, age 14, Rebecca, age 11, Yoel, age 7, and Ava, age 2, made Aliyah to Israel thanks to Christian donors who helped support a special fellowship freedom flight from Marseille, France, landing in Tel Aviv, Israel. Mikhail tells us that since he and his family arrived in Israel, the anxiety and fear that were a daily part of their lives has disappeared.
14: There is still a war taking place and we already had two sirens here in Beit Shemesh. But right now, we are not sorry that we came to Israel during this time. We feel much more secure here than in France.
12: Yona and Mikhail want to thank the International Fellowship of Christians and Jews and the contributions from Christians who made this possible for their family.
14: The fellowship helped us plan our Aliyah. They purchased our tickets and they are helping us with adjustments to Israel. We came to an empty apartment and didn't know how we would handle the expenses of buying the necessary furniture for the house. Thanks to the fellowship, we receive assistance to buy a closet and bed for our children. I don't know how we would gotten along without this help. Thanks to the fellowship, we are being surrounded by love and concern. Thank you.
11: You're listening to a special Bless Israel program titled Aliyah, Fulfilling Biblical Prophecy in the Midst of War and Antisemitism, brought to you by the International Fellowship of Christians and Jews. Today, we're witnessing the rise of anti-Semitism around the world like never before. The good news is that every Jewish family, like Yona and Mikhail's, who wants desperately to escape the forces of anti-Semitism today, can know that there is a home, there is a shalom in Israel, the promised land. But for many

0: poor elderly Jews. 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
1: Hello, my name is Darcy from Turlock, California. I give to the International Fellowship for Christians and Jews, first because God has blessed me in more ways than I deserve. It truly breaks my heart to see the suffering that Jews have endured. In Genesis 12, verse 3, God says, "I will bless those who bless you, Israel. All people on earth will be blessed through you." Our money is not ours. It belongs to God. It's merely a tool that God gives us, and we are expected to use it wisely. And one way to use it wisely is giving to International Fellowship. It amazes me how much has been donated and the stories of restoration and hope that have been provided through the ministry. The Bible also says in 2 Corinthians 9:6-8 that each of you should give what you have decided in your heart, not reluctantly or under compulsion. God loves the cheerful giver, and God is able to bless you abundantly so that in all things and all times, having all that you need will abound in every good work.
0: In Ezekiel chapter 36, God says, "For I will take you out of the nations. I will gather you from all the countries and bring you back into your own land." We're praying for 20 listeners who will call before our program ends today and make a $35 donation to help rescue one Jew and put them on a seat on an upcoming Fellowship Aliyah Freedom Flight. A gift of $35 can help make it possible for a poor widow or an orphan boy or girl or an elderly Holocaust survivor to escape persecution and anti-Semitism just for being Jewish and to realize the dream of living in the security and shalom in God's biblical homeland, Israel, for the rest of their lives. 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Bishop Paul Lanier is Chairman Emeritus of the U.S. Board for the Fellowship. In 2022, Bishop Lanier traveled to Israel to welcome a flight of Jewish children, orphans living in poverty and rescued out of war-torn Ukraine, thanks to Christians who donated $35 to help make this special emergency Ukraine Aliyah flight possible. Let's take you there as Bishop Lanier describes this remarkable scene.
2: I'm at the airport right now, Ben Gurion Airport. There is a flight that has come in from Ukraine. Special children. You won't see grown men. You won't see husbands or fathers, because the men of Ukraine have been forced to stay and to fight against resistance and aggression. In a matter of moments, precious children, orphans, we're getting off of this plane that you sponsored. You have purchased these tickets for children from Ukraine to be able to come to this airport for the first time and make Aliyah. Only heaven knows all that these precious children have seen and suffered too much in this life. The International Fellowship of Christians and Jews was able to secure passage. And you, the fellowship, men and women, faithful, lovers of God and lovers of Israel, you are the reason these precious children are sitting on this plane now. You know what your Bible says about the end times. how remarkable and important it is that Jews are able to come home. It is our God who has made this possible. We are seeing the fulfillment of prophecy and more Jews are coming home from around the world. God has a way of using crises to fulfill his perfect will. What the enemy means to evil, God will turn for good. It is the Lord who does this. Fulfilled prophecy. The children are coming home.
0: President and global CEO of the Fellowship, Yael Eckstein.
3: Anti-Semitism isn't new. There's always been anti-Semitism. And it's a miracle that we're still here today to even tell that story. But what's awesome, that specifically the rise in anti-Semitism all around the world today reminds me, is that we are living in historic times for two reasons. First of all, we have the state of Israel, God's promised land, the only country in the world that has a prime minister, a government, an army who has one concern: to protect the Jewish people. And the second thing that's historic is that for the first time in history, we're not alone. The Jewish people are not alone. We have millions of Christians who are standing with Israel, often even stronger than the Jewish community, which is upside down, absurd, but it's amazing. These Judeo-Christian values that America was founded on are coming to life. Israel and America are the greatest allies, but it's not just political anymore. It's personal. Christians who are raising their voice against their own congresspeople to say, we don't agree with your anti-Semitism. I don't think that's ever been done before. And so I have hope. I have hope.
0: God's promise to his chosen people is to bring them back to Israel. Even at time of war, God's covenant promise remains to bring them home to the promised land. With one phone call, you can partner with the International Fellowship of Christians and Jews and help fulfill biblical prophecy today, right where you are. $35 rescues a poor Jew out of a life of persecution and anti-Semitism and changes forever the life of a widow, an orphan boy or girl, or an elderly Holocaust survivor. A friendly fellowship phone operator is standing by, waiting for your call. 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Today, the fellowship has helped bring home more than 770,000 Jews to their biblical homeland. President and global CEO of the Fellowship, Yael Eckstein, remembers how it all started.
4: My father discovered, he was a young rabbi, that there are Christians that love Israel. He said, how could the Jewish people not know about this? Suddenly, there are millions of Christians here praying for us, loving us. We need to connect the two. And so we started the Fellowship originally as just an interfaith dialogue organization, not doing any projects, but just talking, because that's the first step to building a new relationship after 2,000 years, to start talking and finding where we are so alike, the values that we share, the God that we love. And so that's when all of these Christian leaders came and said, well, we want to be part of this. This is prophetic. Jews from the biblical land of the north are coming home to Israel, and God even called us directly to do it on the shoulders of the Gentiles, he said. And that's how On Wings of Eagles began. And since that day, praise God, the stories of the people that are landing in Israel on these flights, it's unreal. There was one Jewish man who was kidnapped by the separatists. He was held for a month and a half, beaten, and then he passed out and he woke up in the middle of Ukraine.

crane in the middle of a field. Didn't know what to do. Got in touch with the fellowship, and within a month he was in Israel. We had another story of a woman who called us from her house in eastern Ukraine and said, "My house was hit by a shell.

0: looking to God for their rescue. God is looking to us, Christians, to be His agents, His representatives of prophetic biblical fulfillment, to help His chosen people out of persecution and anti-Semitism for such a time as this. 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President and global CEO of the Fellowship, Yael Eckstein, talked with KKLA Los Angeles radio personality David James about saving Jewish lives through the fulfillment of biblical prophecy.
1: Right now, the Christian community is returning to their roots, and those roots are the Jewish people. Jesus was Jewish. He studied the Torah. There is hope for your future, said the Lord, and the children will return to their own land. We have the ability now, together, Christians and Jews, to bring biblical prophecy to fruition. Giving charity is an investment. We have to create vessels. We can't just pray to God and then close ourselves up to blessings. We have to create vessels to receive God's light, to receive God's blessings. And this is not only an investment for our future and for ourselves.
2: Yes.
1: But imagine this one-time gift. You're not going to feel it in 5 years. But in 5 years, that person that you brought to Israel will still be living in Israel. Maybe they'll have children. Maybe your investment will turn into generations of Jewish people living on the land.
2: This is legacy building.
1: This is legacy building.
2: It's what it is.
1: Yeah.
2: We should just be so in step with the Jewish people because Jesus, he himself was Jewish, his disciples Jewish. I mean, the whole kindred spirit between Jews and Christians. The Jewish people are our best friends, just period, end of story, because Jesus himself was Jewish. And I mean, the intimacy of this investment is, when we think about it, absolutely extraordinary.
1: It's immediate and it's godly and it's blessed. And that Christians now have the opportunity to literally save a Jewish life, to take money, which is nothing more than paper, and turn it into a Jewish life from Ukraine being saved. And that's the answer to their prayers.
2: Yeah. And that's God using us. And that's a divine appointment. Yael, I know there's 1, 2, 3, 5 people who say, you know what? I would like to rescue a Jewish man or woman or child out of the Ukraine and put them on a flight. This side of eternity, you're not going to know what it is you've done. But I guarantee you, I know, because this is biblical. Again, we're going to have people running up to us on the other side saying, you know, you don't know this, but you did this for me. And that's the holy work that we're doing. The bond between Christians and Jews saying, you know what? We're going to make sure these Jewish, beautiful souls in the Ukraine know that there's a God who still loves them.
1: Amen.
2: There's people in America, Christians, who are reaching out and saying, we want you to have hope and a life renewed.
1: Hallelujah. That is exactly what the Fellowship is doing. And it's amazing to see how real it is in your heart and the hearts of so many others. This is an investment that God has called us to do, and we will be returned very, very fruitfully in whatever way God wants.
0: Today, we are witnessing the rise of anti-Semitism around the world like never before. For many poor, elderly Jews, their dream of making Aliyah one day and coming home to Israel is extremely difficult, if not impossible. But you can change all that today for one precious Jew. Even in a time of war, The safety and shalom of moving to Israel under God's protection and his covenant promise to bring his chosen people home is why

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1: Right now, all of us, we have an opportunity to help fulfill biblical prophecy for just $35. 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
2: My name is Rebecca. I'm from Lamar, South Carolina. I am so privileged to be able to give to the fellowship. God has blessed me so much, not only financially, but spiritually, physically. And the first time that I saved and saved and saved and was able to bring one person home on wings of eagle, I cannot tell you the joy and the peace that I felt in my heart by being one little teeny thing in God's kingdom. And I just challenge you today to give out of a cheerful, loving heart to His people that need so much these days, that are broken, that need comfort, that need that cup of water, that need to be brought home to their home place, Israel, because God scattered them, but He's bringing His people home.
0: Isaiah chapter 49 says, "Behold, they will come from afar and lo. They will come from the north and from the west. Shout for joy, O heavens, and rejoice, O earth. Break forth into joyful shouting, O mountains, for the Lord has comforted His people." 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
1: This is Holy Land Moments, a radio ministry of the International Fellowship of Christians and Jews. At the National Religious Broadcasters Convention in Dallas, Texas, the Fellowship's Caleb Burrows and Gadi Takeman Dan spoke with Israeli Navy Captain Guy Barak.
2: This war is still going on. I don't know when it's going to end, but I can tell you that in order to finish this war, we stick to the three main goals of it. First of all, is bringing back all the hostages back home, as I mentioned. The second is eliminate Hamas and dismantle it as a terror organization in the Gaza Strip, which means that they must not have any military capability or governing capability that they might be a threat in the future for the people of Israel. And the third goal is to be able to bring people in Israel back to their houses. So that means no more threat from the Gaza Strip. People should no longer be afraid of someone else taking their kids and babies from their beds in the middle of the night, or slaughter their parents or grandkids, or kidnap them to Gaza, or even shooting rockets at their houses.
3: Well, and that would also apply to the north as well. I know the fellowship has helped a lot of the people that have been displaced and attacked in northern Israel, that, you know, a lot of the attention is on the south, but you all are affected on all sides.
2: Absolutely. Also in the north, many evacuated their houses because Hezbollah decided to start a war of its own on October 8th, the day after October 7th. And yes, we are now dealing as well up in the north.
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11: Hi, this is Dave Olson. I'm the senior leader of Heartland Church located in Ankeny, Iowa. 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
12: During worship, this verse came to me. Hebrews chapter 2, verse 1. Therefore, we must pay closer attention to what we have heard, lest we drift away from it. It's a sobering word. Chapter 1 is talking about, it's juxtaposing the ministry of Christ over and above angels. And he's speaking to a people that understand the concept of angelic ministry. They're Hebrew people. They have the Hebrew history is replete with angelic visitations and all of these things. And the gospel story, the intervention of angels. But the writer of the Hebrews, he's making sure they understand, listen, the ministry of Christ is so far superior. We don't worship angels. We worship Him. And so then at the end of that, he says, are not angels ministering spirits that are sent to serve the heirs of salvation? And then he says, because of this, therefore, we must pay much closer attention. Not just pay closer attention, but much closer attention to what we have heard, lest we drift away from it. What struck me during worship is just this feeling that I had of the distractions of American life. I've prayed this prayer many times, and I've prayed it out to the Lord, and I've declared it, Lord, I know that American Western prosperity is not too difficult for you. It's not a giant that you can't fall. I'm not talking about God wiping out an economy. I'm saying that He's greater than the prosperity around us, and He can win our heart in spite of it. However, we need to realize the lure of prosperity and the wonderful lifestyle that we've been given as Americans. And there is this tendency for us as believers to drift. And drifting implies an unconscious, unintentional thing that just happens over time, and all of a sudden we realize we're farther from the goal than we used to be. Because there was this slow, unconscious, unintentional drift where we begin to kind of slide away. And we need to be very careful, to be very intentional about our pursuit of the things of God. And I've just felt that lately for the church, and I felt it in the morning in prayer. I felt it for my own heart and for others. And I often pray, I'll say, God, just win us all over again. Lord, reveal yourself to us all over again. Jesus, win me again. And it almost seems like a violation of who He really is to even pray that I would even need Him to win me a second time. But I have to humbly bow my heart before Him and say, God, I am prone to wander. I'm not even talking about going off into sin. Not that any of us are immune to that. But I'm talking about us being captured by good things, that blessings become barriers, and that we find that they've wrapped themselves around our heart. And so we need to pray that, God, that You'd win us all over again. Lord, give us a fresh revelation of who You are, that we would, once again, our hearts would be hooked and our hearts would be gripped by You. It was Charles Finney, the great revivalist. He said, it is essential that revivalists continually be broken down before the Lord, that there becomes a brokenness, that their heart is re-tenderized towards the things of God. I've known great men of God over the years that have been part of international moves of God that people have come from all over the world to visit. And their testimony was that they backslid during revival. It's not that they went into sin, it's that their heart was no longer tender. They became calloused. I want you to think about what a callous is. A callous, really, you could define it this way. It's familiarity without sensitivity. A callous is when you use your hands or your feet so much that there's so much use, so much contact that over time there becomes a hardness so that you're no longer tender to it. And we call that a callous. Now, when you're working with your hands, that's a good thing. When you're referring to your heart, it's not. When I was in junior high and high school, I worked in a gardening place, and we planted 50,000 tomato plants every year by hand. 50,000. And then we would hoe those 50,000 tomato plants. It was four of us guys, and so we'd be out there hoeing all day long. And so even though I was a skinny dude, I could arm wrestle because for 8 hours a day, I would do this. And at the beginning of the season every year, I would get these big calluses. Or not calluses, but blisters rather. And it hurt. And I remember when I was homeless during that time, I still had a job because I wanted to fund my habit. But I was homeless, and so this family took me in, and I was in their house, and I was washing up after that first day of work, and I had this big blister, and it burst, and I peeled it off, and it was all pink there, you know, and about the size of my palm. And I thought, oh, man, there's dirt in there. I need to clean that. I'd touch it. I'm like, ooh, it hurts. And I saw some alcohol on the counter. I thought, that'll clean it. Yeah, I wasn't a real smart kid. So I opened that bottle up and went, ah! And because I was just a guest in a home, I couldn't scream like I wanted to. So I stood there looking in the mirror going, and it immediately got hard. So being this intelligent young man I was, I did the other one. But I had an instant callus because of that alcohol hitting that. Now, again, that's good when you're working with your hands, but it's not good when it's your heart. And we can become familiar with the things of God. We can take for granted the presence that we walk into week after week. And if we're not careful, we become callous. And we need the Lord to re-tenderize us. Every time when we come in, we need to remind ourselves from whence we came. And man, this morning as we were singing, I don't remember which song it was, but I don't think it was that one. It was something about being delivered from the past. And I just reminded of where I came from. And it was talking about being delivered. And I remember being in such bondage, I could not stop sinning. There's no way out. I was a hopeless prisoner of my own passions. And even though there was a desire in me not to do those things because it was destroying my life, I would make vows and I would make statements I'm not going to do. I would even, in a drunken stupor, I would write notes to myself, you've got to quit, you've got to get help, you're ruining your life. And I would put it in my pocket, and I would wake up a couple days later in a strange place and pull that out of my pocket, like, what in the world is that? I'd read those things, and I had a vague memory of writing them. I could never keep my vows. I couldn't keep my word. I was a prisoner. And it still marvels. I'm still blown away the fact that I'm a free man. It's been 40 years, but I'm a free man. And I know I'm not the only one with that testimony. Every one of us, if you are born again, you have your own version of that story. But there's something about it, revisiting that and getting inside, reminding ourselves of the despair that we once lived in, and reminding ourselves of what it felt like, and now juxtaposing that out of where we are now. It'll re-tenderize your heart. He who is forgiven much loves much. And we need to re-stir up that love in our heart by reminding ourselves of what the Lord delivered us from. And make no mistake about it, I've met people that were hardcore drug addicts, got saved, and never really had a passion for God, and over time just drifted off. And then I've met little old ladies that got saved when they were about 5, and now 80 years later, they're still on fire for God. I mean, there's fire in their eyes, there's zeal in their heart. And it's not like they had this real jaded past from that first 5 years of their life. So what gives? How can we say he who is forgiven much loves much? And then we see these living examples before us of a guy who obviously sinned much because of his lifestyle. That was clearly a choice to walk into those things, and he sinned much, met Jesus, but he never had a passion ignited, and yet someone else who arguably didn't sin as much, but loves more. And the answer is not, let me deal with a little Christian myth here. The answer is not, well, all sin is equal, because it's not. Let me say it again. Not all sin is equal. We tend to say that. Well, all sin's equal. And usually you'll hear someone say that when they're being confronted about their own sin. And so then they want to confront you. Do you ever overeat? And they'll get you to back off. I'm not saying you should go around confronting people about their sin unless you have the social equity, the relational equity, you've got relationship with them. But that's our responsibility as people who love others to call those we love and we're in a relationship with out of that. But when you hear that all sin is equal, it's not true. The law did not reflect that. God's moral code. For some sin, you had to sacrifice a dove. For some sin, you had to sacrifice an ox. And for some sin, you were the sacrifice. It was punishable by death. There was no sacrifice. The New Testament reflects that as well. 1 John talks about there are sins unto death. There's levels of sin. Our judicial code recognizes that. There is malice aforethought, and then there's a crime of passion. If somebody commits a crime of passion, that is taken into consideration when they sentence that individual. They're still held accountable for their actions, but they're taken into consideration the state of mind at the time because it was a crime of passion. It wasn't something that it wasn't malice aforethought. But then you have malice aforethought. So if somebody in anger gets in a fight and kills somebody, that's not the same as somebody who plans and schemes and studies that person's lifestyle for a year before they take him out. There's a greater level of evil that's involved when you premeditate your murder. So that's not the answer to a guy who was deep into sin, meets Jesus, and never really has a passion ignited, and somebody else who never really lived in, according to our moral code, deep sin, but yet lives in a passion for God. The difference is how we see our sin. And the difference is when we have a revelation of His holiness and our own lifestyle. He who is forgiven much loves much. And the depth of your forgiveness is the depth of your sin. If you only think you sinned a little, then you only needs a little forgiveness to balance the scales. And so we need a revelation of what God has really done for us. And when that happens, when God gives us that revelation, it breaks us down all over again. And our heart is tenderized. And we're sensitive to Him. Our affections are stirred up once again. And we need that. We need to be very careful that we don't just become familiar with what we have. Amen? All right, that's a freebie. Let's turn to Matthew chapter 25. Matthew chapter 25. This is an interesting passage. We've talked out of I've preached out of the second parable. Matter of fact, back in 2009, we preached on this passage, the second parable of this passage, a lot. We spent a lot of time in looking at the parable of the talents and all that that means. But the first parable here in Matthew 25 is the parable of the 10 virgins. Now, the previous chapter is about the end of the age. It's talking about at that time, the end of the age. Look at verse 44 of chapter 24. It says, "The Son of Man is coming at an hour you do not expect." Then, just a few verses later, we go into 25, and it says, "Then the kingdom of heaven will be like." When is

0: then. He's saying at the end of the age, the kingdom of heaven will have a certain dynamic. Now, we need to realize two things about that statement. So he's saying there's going to be a unique dynamic to the kingdom of God at the end of the age. However, the end of the age started at Pentecost. Because at Pentecost, they applied the scripture out of Amos. In the last days, Joel, in the last days, your sons and daughters shall prophesy, see visions, and so forth. So the last days started at Pentecost. So over church history, from the outpouring of the Spirit at Pentecost, 50 days after Jesus' death, that's when the last days began. But there's a dynamic that becomes increasingly real and frequent that he addresses in these parables. So Jesus didn't teach things to his disciples that didn't apply to them. So this passage applied to them when they heard it. Although they were alive 2,000 years ago, they're listening to this, and it was relevant and it was applicable. But I would argue it's even more applicable to you and I today. Because as the end of the age comes, this dynamic repeats itself more and more. It's not just that it will be fulfilled at the end of the age, but it's a pattern in the kingdom. This is true of all the parables that Jesus tells in Matthew 25. And here we see the first one. Then the kingdom of heaven will be like 10 virgins who took their lamps and went out to meet the bridegroom. And so he's giving us this picture of the church, the bride, waiting, or these bridegrooms waiting for the groom to come, and they're waiting for his arrival, his appearance, okay? Five of them were foolish, and five were wise. For when the foolish took their lamps, they took no oil with them. But the wise took flasks of oil with their lamps. And as the bridegroom was delayed, they all became drowsy and slept. So now here we have this picture. They were all looking for the groom. They were all looking for him to come. It's not talking about people who didn't care about his arrival. They had structured their time, their life, what was going on in their life right now so that they could be there when he appears. They had oil in their lamps. Every one of them had a burning lamp. Every one of them was waiting, and they all slept. They all fell asleep. Why? Because it took longer than they expected. You ever notice that about God? I don't know about you, but he always takes longer than I expected. When God makes me a promise, I hear it, and I think it's any moment now, and it rarely is. Matter of fact, I got some promises from God I'm still waiting on 35 years ago. And I know they were a word from the Lord. And so what made one foolish and one wise was that the wise brought extra oil in case it took longer. Now, there's an application, of course, for the second return of Christ in this. And I would argue that that's the primary application. But there's also application principles that we can apply in our life whenever we're waiting for promises, whenever we're in that mode of waiting for the Lord to do something. And during those times, our oil can run thin. And so we've got to be people with extra oil. So listen to what happens. So it says, but the wise took flasks of oil with their lamps. As the bridegroom was delayed, they all became drowsy and slept. But at midnight, there was a cry. Here is the bridegroom. Come out to meet him. Then all those virgins rose and trimmed their lamps. And the foolish said to the wise, give us some of your oil, for our lamps are going out. But the wise answered, saying, since there will not be enough for us and for you, go rather to the dealers and buy some for yourselves. And so when he arrived, they'd all fallen asleep. Their lamps were burning, but all of them began to burn low. And so what happened is when the call came, they trimmed the wicks, and those with extra oil had enough to stay. And so the ones without the oil said to the ones with the oil, they said, hey, loan us some of your oil. Give us some. And they said, no, we can't give you some because we don't know exactly when he's going to come, and we may run out. The fact is, you can't live on somebody else's oil. So what is this oil? That oil is that the presence of God in our life. The oil is that intimacy. The oil is the anointing in our life. And all of that needs to be guarded, and we need to make sure that we are always replenishing our oil. You know, the truth of the gospel, the truth of God's word is like a diamond. Diamonds are valuable, and the word of God is valuable. Another thing they share in common is that the word of God has many facets to it, just like a diamond. And you can look at things from one facet and see things as you, when you look through that facet, but you're not seeing the whole diamond until you look at it from another facet. And to really understand the value of that diamond, you need to turn it and look at all the facets. And the same is true of the word of God. We need to look at the varied facets of the word of God. One of the facets in the Word of God is that salvation is a free gift. And I'm very grateful for that. But if we're not careful, if we only look at things through the lens of the free gift, we lose some very valuable truths. This passage, it says, go and buy yourself new oil from the dealers. What in the world is that talking about? How do you buy intimacy? How do you buy? There's a lot of people that say, well, that's not what that means. It has nothing to do with the Holy Spirit. It has nothing to do with anointing because you can't buy that. And it's because they only look at the Word of God through one facet. And the foundational facet, the foundational principle, the foundation of all of it is that it's a free gift. But if we're not careful, we lose a dimension to the word and we end up living shallow lives. There's a very real element in the Christian life that there is a price to pay. There is a cost to the Christian life. And when we don't realize that, we don't pay that. And we end up living a more shallow life. There are things in God that God wants to give you that will cost you. Jesus paid it all, but there's a cost to the Christian life. Well, how do you reconcile those things? Well, when you're looking at this thing of the free gift, we're looking at it through the lens of soteriology, or what theologians call soteriology. It's the theology of salvation. And when we talk about the free gift, that belongs to salvation. And that is a wonderful thing. And that's the safety net to all the other truths. If you don't get that, you're going to end up a legalist trying to earn something you already got for free. And so this is the foundation. And I would argue that you're never going to break into other things. You're never going to walk in other things. You may touch them, but you're never going to have a stability in your life in the other things until you have this foundation built in your life. That salvation is a free gift. My relationship with Him, my access to Him was a free gift that Jesus paid for. That's soteriology. But there are other things in our walk with God that God wants to give us. There's ministry, there's work, there's operating in the power of God. There's these things that belong to maturity. There's these things over here. This is, we are a recipient. We receive as a free gift, and that's a wonderful thing. And again, that's the foundation, but that is not all there is in the Scriptures. And if we reduce the Christian life to me simply receiving a free gift, then I will sentence myself to immaturity. And God wants to invite us in to other things wherein we are a participant. And in those areas of life where we participate with Him, we cooperate as He operates. Matter of fact, the old King James Version word is co-labor. The way we say it in modern English is collaborate. In the areas we collaborate with Him, there's a price to be paid. And there is not a man or a woman of God worth their salt that hasn't had to pay a price for what they walk in. And that doesn't diminish the fact that salvation is a free gift. And again, that's the foundation. But neither does this negate the fact that there's a price to be paid. And so in this passage, Jesus taught his disciples, he said, in this parable, he said, go and buy oil. How do you buy oil? It's reminiscent of that verse in Isaiah where it says, come, buy without money. It's telling us to buy, but it says we can't use money. Well, if we can't use money to buy oil, then what do we use? And why would he use that phrase, buy? Well, what he's talking about is there is an exchange of value. There is some form of currency. Now, we know it's not money. We can't buy the things of God. We saw that with Paul in the book of Acts when the sorcerer came to try to buy the gift of the Spirit. Paul rebuked him. You can't buy that with money, but there is an exchange of something of great value. There is a currency. What am I talking about? The currency that is valued by both seller and buyer, by both heaven and earth, is time. We use that phrase, let's spend time on that, because we realize it's a commodity that is very, very valuable.
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0: Hello, and welcome to Just in Time Ministries with Pastor Rhonda Penquite. We have more power and authority in Christ than we know, and when we learn to act on it in faith, God guarantees our success. So let's join Rhonda as she teaches us how to walk in victory.
1: And then cities across the U.S. are ending flock surveillance contracts, and some are switching to Axon's license plate surveillance technology. Would that be any better? I don't know. DeSantis also signed a bill banning Sharia law in Florida. He officially designated the Muslim Brotherhood a foreign terror organization. The U.S. military has shot down around 100 cartel drones along the Mexican border just in August. And Greece passed tough new policies for helping illegal migrants entering or hiding in the country. NGO workers could face up to 10 years in prison and a 60,000 euro fine per immigrant if they hide or transport them. And Argentina's president, Milei, lowered the age of criminal responsibility from 16 to 14. He's cracking down on youth criminals getting away with rampant crime. So, boy, presidents in South America are doing a good job. And, on a really good note, 1 million Muslims in Iran have turned to Christ. And 50,000 mosques have closed. They've been converting them to all kinds of things. So, they're finding love. They're finding love. And we've been talking about love. We're talking about love. And we talked about last time how Paul gave us 10 characteristics of divine love. Love is patient under stress. Many times we get stressed and you're still patient, even under stress. I work on that. Love is kind at all times, generous, it is not envious. Love is humble, not self-promoting. Love is never rude. Love does not manipulate by using shame. It is not irritable or easily offended. Love celebrates honesty. Love does not focus on what is flawed, and love is loyal to the end. And in John 16, 12, we talked about, Jesus said, I have many things to say to you, but it's more than you can grasp at the moment. But now, just look at all the things we've been talking about the last, six, 7 years? All the things that seem so far out there, but now, and as Jesus is revealing and confirming them over and over, and so many things our own government has confirmed and so many others have confirmed. And John 16, 13 says, we have the truth-giving spirit, and he is unveiling the reality of every truth within us and around us and about us, in and out of us. we are getting truth, truth, truth. Holy Spirit, give us more truth. Philippians 3:10. Love this. We'll start in verse 10. I want to start in verse 9. My passion is to be consumed with him. What's your passion? This is my passion. This was Paul's passion. Paul wrote 2/3 of the New Testament. I think we want to follow him as he followed Christ, right? My passion is to be consumed with him and not cling to my own, quote, righteousness based in keeping the written law. My only righteousness will be his, based on the faithfulness of Jesus Christ, the very righteousness that comes from God. So we are clinging to, and our passion is the righteousness of God in Christ. And I continually long to know the wonders of Jesus. What do you continually long to wonder to know? Well, with what's going on, it's waking us up and shifting our paradigm to continually longing to know the wonders of Jesus and to experience the overflowing power of his resurrection working in me. What would that be like? These are the scriptures we need to be focusing on. These are the scriptures where our passion needs to be and what we need to be seeking. And God said, seek and you will find. Knock and it'll be opened. Ask and you shall receive, right? So keep on keeping on. I will be one with him in his suffering and become like him in his death. Only then will I be able to experience the complete oneness with him in his resurrection from the realm of death. Think about that. We have and we are his resurrection life. Think about that. I'm his resurrection life. What's the power in the resurrection? Good thing we have the mind of Christ so we can think about that and comprehend it. I admit that I haven't yet acquired the absolute fullness that I am pursuing, but I run with passion. There it is again. I guess that's why this is the passion translation, right? Because we've got to have these passions. But I run with passion into his abundance so that I may reach the purpose. Are we reaching the purpose? I run with passion into his abundance. Just think about it. It's more than enough. It's overflowing. I came to give you life more abundantly through the overflow that is just gushing out of us because we've got so much. Have you ever been around those people that are just so, you know, and they're just fun to be around? It energizes you because we're going to have so much energy. We're going to energize all these people around us, especially those who really need it, right? I admit I haven't yet acquired the absolute fullness that I am pursuing, but I run with passion into his abundance so that I may reach the purpose for which Christ Jesus laid hold of me. Christ Jesus laid hold of you for a purpose. And I think of Jeremiah 29:11. I mean, I've got it on my wall. I sit there and I read it every time, every day, several times a day. It's right there. For I know the plans I have for you, plans for good. Plans for good. I know the thoughts I have to you. Thoughts for good. A future. Whew, when God says good, it's beyond what we think of good means. It is way, way, way beyond. Because he's way beyond. He's more than enough. Wow. Reach the purpose for which Christ laid hold of me to make me his own. I mean, what else do we need? Jesus made you his own. I mean, that's the be-all, end-all right there. I don't depend on my own strength to accomplish this. However, I do have one compelling

Focus. Okay, do you have a one compelling focus? I think we need to have the same one that Paul had. I do have one compelling focus. I forget all of the past. What's all mean? There ain't no more. You forget all of it, the good and the bad. Because your past accomplishments aren't going to do anything for you. It might give you a platform, but, you know, if you've got a platform and you don't have anything good on that platform, what good is the platform? I do have one compelling focus. I forget all the past as I have fastened my heart to the future and said, to what is your heart fastened? What's Paul said his is, and we follow him as he follows Christ, because he's following Christ. He says, my heart is fastened to the future instead. Well, you can't fasten your heart completely to the future if you're hanging on to things in the past. Living in the past, you can't go forward. And there's so many, many, many, many, many good, great, amazing things in your future. It's not worth hanging on to anything in the past. Let it go, let it go, let it go. What did we say last time? Let him, let him, let him. And if your heart is fastened to the future, wow. I run straight for the divine invitation of reaching the heavenly goal and gaining the victory prize through the anointing of Jesus. Through the anointing of Jesus? Who's got the anointing now? We do. We have the very same anointing he has because we're a joint heir. We're seated with him. He's in us and we're in him. We're one. We are what he is. We have what he has. We can do what he can do. So let all who are fully mature... I guess we'll tell everybody's maturity on this one. So let all who are fully mature have this same passion. If they don't have this same passion, I guess they're not fully mature. If I don't have this same passion, I'm not fully mature. Ooh, and if anyone is not yet gripped by these desires, God will reveal it to them. Okay, so we speak those forth. You know, you're reading Charles Capp's book on declarations and calling forth those things that be not, just calling forth things, which goes along with Job that said, you shall decree a thing that shall be established for you. We decree these things. These things are being revealed, and it will be revealed to them no matter what trouble you are having with what person, friend, family, relative, enemy, I don't know, doesn't matter. It's going to be revealed to them. They will wake up. Because when the light comes on, the darkness is gone immediately. Get a visual of that. Think of these people in your life that when the light comes on, all that darkness in them is going to be gone. All that darkness in us is going to be gone. I want it gone. Light, light, light, light, light. I mean, I try to live in the light. Got light everywhere. People thought, well, you got a lot of candlelights in your ceiling. And I do. Boy, your house is real open, lots of windows. Yes, it is. Light, light, light, light. It's all about the light. This is our goal. We let him. God will reveal it to them and let us all advance together. That's what we're doing. We are advancing together to reach this victory prize. What's the victory prize? Well, Jesus is the victory prize. But then all the ruling and reigning that we do with him and in him forever and ever. All the ecstasies and intimacies that we have with him and in him. All the realms of glory that we can go in and out of. Woo! Something popped up on my phone. Somebody suggested Stargate, SG-1 to me. That program, Stargate, you know. I've seen a few of them. It was years ago. But, you know, they have this big round portal. And they go through and they jump to different places in the universe. These things have been exposed to us. They've been showing us for years. Woo! So we're supposed to become everything that the Word says we can become. We follow one path with one passion. You know, if you get off that one path with one passion, you get into strife, you get into arguments, you get into disagreements. Don't go there. Because where there's strife and confusion, there's every evil work. That's a door, a window, a crack that the devil can come in, and we don't want nor do we need that.
So we need to begin to do

0: all the things Jesus did and what he does, you know, we talked how many times about John 14:12. And these things that I do shall you do, and greater things than these, because I go to the Father, I've sent you Holy Spirit. Wow. Wow. In Philippians 4:13, I can do all things through Christ and his anointing, the anointed one and his anointing, who strengthens me. Who strengthens me. God, take that one part out of the song, because we're not failing and our strength isn't going to get weak. No. Our natural forces are not abated. Our eyesight is not dimmed, and our hearing is not diminished. In Jesus' name, our youth is renewed like the eagles. Ooh, and if your youth keeps getting renewed like the eagles every day, then what? Then what? You know, pretty soon it catches up and you start going backwards, right? Praise God. You know, we've talked about the New Agers that are doing so many of the things that Jesus did and the things that he said that we are to do. As he is, so are we in this cosmos. We are already as he is. But if you don't know it, you're not going to walk in it. But when you start to know it, you start stepping out into it. It's kind of a little, you know, you're a little tentative at first. But you start taking those steps. Just run. Just go. Just go. Let's get there. But what the New Agers are doing is the twisted counterfeit of the righteous real, of what's real and what's true and what's righteous, what God actually created. They've just put a twist on it. Because we know that Satan can't create anything new. He can just steal what God has created and pervert it and twist it. And that's what he does.
1: 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Thank you for joining us today. You are here for just such a time as this. So go forth in the power of his might and possess all that is yours in Christ Jesus.
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6: Head faith and heart faith. That's what we're talking about. Some of you got faith in your head, don't have any faith in your heart. Heart faith comes from the Word of God. And when the leper found out what Jesus said about it, he instantly received his healing. But there was no manifestation of healing until Jesus answered his question. More than likely, there'll never be a manifestation of the promise of God until you get your question answered, is it the will of God for my life? We need to learn to interpret the Word of God in the light of the rest of the Bible. Don't just take a few scriptures and say, well, you know, now this is the whole truth. So let's talk about something here that we kind of touched on, but we kind of passed over. God's will for asking. What is God's will for asking? God's will is that you ask in faith, nothing wavering. You see, John said, this is the confidence we have in him if we ask anything according to his will. He's talking about, for one thing, God's will for asking. You've got to approach God in the manner that the Word says to do it. You ask in faith. See, there's no scripture that says God just answers prayer. Well, if that were true, then all prayers would be answered. No, he answers the prayer of faith. James says, the prayer of faith shall save the sick, and the Lord shall raise him up. Now, let's take that, for instance, what James said. If it's true that the prayer of faith will save the sick and the Lord will raise him up, well, what happens if you pray the prayer of doubt? It seems to me if the prayer of faith would save the sick and the Lord would raise him up, the prayer of doubt might destroy the sick and the devil would defeat him and he'd be destroyed. Well, it's something to think about anyway, isn't it? Now, let's go to a passage of Scripture.

Thou goest into the house of God. Be more ready to hear than to give the sacrifice of fools, for they consider not that they do evil. Be not rash with thy mouth, and let not thy heart be hasty to utter anything before God. For God is in heaven, and thou upon the earth, therefore let thy words be few. You all have heard people that said, well, you know, if we could get 20,000 people praying for this brother, I believe we'd get him healed. No, if you get 20,000 people praying in unbelief, you're not going to get anything. It's not the number of people you have praying for an individual. It's the quality of faith that the individual has that is praying and the quality of faith that the individual that is receiving the prayer. See, sometimes we've misunderstood the prayer of faith. Sometimes, well, who determines the prayer of faith? Now, if you're praying for yourself, it's you that determines whether you prayed the prayer of faith or not. But now, if you're praying for another individual concerning healing, concerning something else, it's not just you determining whether you prayed the prayer of faith. That individual must believe that you've prayed the prayer of faith. And you know, I've prayed for people, and you have too. They said, now I want you to agree with me and pray with me about this certain thing. And you would pray in faith, release my faith, all the faith I had, knowing that what Jesus said would come to pass if they'd get in agreement with me, because Jesus said, if two shall agree. And then they'd say, thank God it's finished, it's done. And before you walk away, they'll say, now, Brother Capps, just keep praying, just keep praying. And sometimes I just surprise them by saying, no, thank you. I'm through. I'm finished. I got through when I said, amen, it's finished. I'm not going to touch it again because I agreed. And if you agreed, it'd come to pass. But you see, they didn't agree or they wouldn't have told me to just keep praying. See, now I'm talking about the prayer of petition. Now don't get over into the area of intercession. That's not what we're talking about here. And maybe sometimes that's what people are talking about, the prayer of intercession. They want you to intercede. Well, you could intercede in the Spirit about that. But don't go back and pray about the thing. You've agreed, you've prayed, you've got into agreement on it. Don't undo it. And then sometimes they'll just tune up and begin to cry and say, oh, just keep praying. Well, you know immediately they didn't agree with what you prayed. They didn't believe a thing you said. They still saw their loved one dying. They still saw the situation getting worse, even though you prayed. And you may have prayed the prayer of faith, but they didn't agree with it. Well, Ecclesiastes says, keep your foot when you go. This is important to you here. Keep thy foot when thou goest into the house of God. Now, let me put that in everyday English. I don't know what that means to you, but this is what it means to me. Don't get your foot in your mouth when you're praying. Because I'll tell you, some of you have done that. I've done it. You get your foot in your mouth while you're praying. You pray something, and before long, you keep going on praying about it and get over an unbelief. And then he says, be not rash with thy mouth. Let not thy heart be hasty to utter anything before God. And says, therefore, let thy words be few. Now, you can get more praying in faith, 2 minutes, than you can get from God praying for a month in unbelief. I see somebody might say, well, I just worried about that, stayed up all night, prayed all night about it. Well, if you'd have prayed in faith, you'd have gone to sleep. Now, that may seem a little hard to you, but it's the truth. If you'll pray in faith, you can go to sleep. I remember several years ago, we were out in North Carolina, and I was ministering out there and teaching, and we got a phone call from home, bad news about one of our children, something that needed to be taken care of, you know. And I remember saying to my wife, well, we're going to pray about it, and then we're going to laugh about it, and then I'm going to bed and go to sleep. Why? Because I believe what I pray will come to pass. Now, see, if I prayed about that situation and stayed up and worried about it all night and prayed about it the next morning, then that proved I was in unbelief. But I prayed about it and went to bed and went to sleep. Well, it's hard to do sometimes. But I'd made a decision to believe God. So when you pray, believe that you receive. See, it's not a matter of just praying something. It's a matter of believing what the Word says concerning that. So the petition of prayer is prayed in faith. And Mark 11:24, Jesus said, whatsoever thing ye desire when you pray, believe you receive them, and you shall have them. Now notice, he said, believe you receive them. One translation said, believe you have received them.

0: If you have, in other words, when you pray, believe. Now, if you believe that, God's word's abiding in you. But now, if you cast it out and say, well, yeah, I prayed all right, but I just don't believe. I just don't feel like it's going to happen. Well, what's feeling have to do with it anyway? What did the word say about it? That's what is going to determine the outcome if you hold fast to the word of God. You know the problem with most people? They hold fast to the prayer instead of the word of God. There's no place in the Bible that says hold fast to your praying or hold fast to your prayer. Paul said pray without ceasing. Well, you know you got to be talking about intercession there, praying in the Spirit, because you just can't pray all day. So hold fast to the answer and not the problem. People that think wrong believe wrong. And I'll tell you, quite frankly, there are many people thinking wrong, believing wrong, and that makes them pray wrong. And then wrong things happen to them. Know the will of God. Now that's paramount in praying. Know the will of God concerning the matter. If you don't know the will of God, find it out. Because see, if the word abides in you, what Jesus said, if the word abides in you, you can ask what you will. If you abide in me and my words abide in you, ask what you will, and it shall be done. Now, let's notice James has said in the first chapter, if any man lack wisdom, let him ask, but let him ask in faith, nothing wavering. Don't allow your faith to waver. Now, the reason many people don't get their prayers answered, they pray, they do lots of praying. And I think so many times it's not lack of prayer in people's lives, it's lack of faith in their prayers. See, maybe you're like some people I know. And like I was one time. I used to have great faith in somebody else's prayer, but didn't have any faith in my prayers. Now, there are several reasons for that. One is that I didn't know what God said about it. So how could I have faith to believe what I prayed about? That I didn't know what the will of God was. You see, there's always someone wanting you to pray the prayer of faith for them. Now, that's all right if you're in a situation where you can get somebody to pray for you, but don't always depend on that. Because you must do your own praying. The Bible says, if any sick among you, let him call for the elders of the church. Anoint him with oil, and prayer of faith will save the sick, the Lord will raise him up. But he said, is any afflicted? If they are afflicted, he said, let them pray. So if you got yourself in a fix financially or in a fix in other ways, and you're afflicted in different circumstances of life, he says for you to pray. And I think sometimes we make a mistake when we think that we're going to just counsel with somebody and we're going to pray the prayer of faith for them to get them out of the mess that it took them 10 years to get in, that we're just going to pray the prayer of faith for them. And I think it's a mistake for you to believe that I can pray the prayer of faith for you concerning the mess you're in. Because if you're afflicted, then you pray. See, first of all, it's going to change you, because that's probably the reason for the mess you're in is because of what you've believed and what you've done, and maybe a position that you're in that needs to be changed. Prayer does not change God. Prayer changes you, and prayer changes things. So don't always be looking for somebody to pray the prayer of faith for you. Have some faith in your prayer. And the only way you're going to be able to do that is know what God said, make a decision that I'm going to believe what God said, I'm going to say what God said, and I'm going to pray what God said over my circumstance. Then you'll find out that that prayer will change things. It'll not change God, but it'll change you and things.
1: 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I trust you've been blessed by the Word of God today.
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1: We're talking about keys that are knowledge keys. In other words, when Jesus said to Peter, I'll give you the keys of the kingdom. In those days, when people went to school of higher learning, when they graduated, they gave them keys to hang on their belt. You could look at their belt and see how many keys they had. You could understand where they were educated and how far they'd gone. So it's knowledge of the kingdom. Jesus said, I'll give you the keys or the knowledge of the kingdom. And whatever you bind on earth will be bound in heaven. Whatever you loose on earth will be loosed in heaven. In other words, you have authority to bind things here on earth that are already bound out of heaven. You understand, Jesus is saying that the kingdom of God has come to the earth. It's set up in the hearts of men. At that time, you remember Jesus in the 17th chapter of Luke said, "The kingdom of God cometh not with observation, but behold, the kingdom of God is within you." In other words, the kingdom of God is in the hearts of men right now. Now, it'll be set up in the New Jerusalem in the time to come, but it's no less powerful than the kingdom that will be set up in the New Jerusalem, because we have access to the promises of God through kingdom principles. And it's through faith. It is through the law of faith. Jesus said it this way, "All things are possible to him that believeth." Well, now that's pretty important, isn't it? All things are possible with God, we believe that, but all things are possible to him that believeth. You need this series called The Keys of the Kingdom, offer number 7303.
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3: Hey, welcome to New Life Live. I'm your host, Brian Perez. I'm here with licensed marriage and family therapist, JJ West, as well as clinical psychologist, Dr. Jill Hubbard. Linda, we see you there on the phones. We'll get to you in just a moment. But first, Dr. Jill, what's on your mind to start us off?
4: Hello, guys.
3: Hi.
4: Good to be with you again. So I was worried about what I was going to talk about today. So I decided to talk about worry.
3: There you go.
4: So I'm wondering, are you a worrywart or a Debbie Downer or a fear of what might happen or a catastrophic thinker? All of these fall under the category of worry. I come from a long line of worriers. Both my grandmothers, born around 1910, were chronic worriers. In fact, when I was a kid, I thought that's how you show love. Right?
3: Right.
4: That's how grandmas show love. Yep. They worry about you. They worry you're not eating enough or, you know, all the little things. But I also realize as an adult, and looking back, one of my grandmothers didn't even drive. She was too worried to drive. That really they, in a lot of ways, felt very trapped and powerless in their lives. And so worry was a way to kind of fill that gap. So worry is our thoughts, and it happens in our mind. Stress, you know, when your body feels stressed, that's what happens in your body. Those are the physiological responses. And then anxiety that results is kind of the combination of the two. So here's the thing, though, about worry. So many people, and us as Christians, and I heard this recently, and this is part of what got me thinking about worry, is that did you know, Brian and JJ, that worry is not a faith problem? You know how often we tell people, oh, just trust God, don't worry.
3: Right.
4: It's actually an attention problem. It's because most people that are Christians and worriers, you know, do have faith. So why this constant worry? It's constantly pulling our attention and focusing on the things that we fear. And what we give our attention to is what increases it. It's what increases in our minds and in our bodies, right? There's a diagnostic category, generalized anxiety disorder. So this is often the person that, you know, just tends to chronically worry about everything. And like I said, it could be just, you know, minor worrying, kind of worry wart kind of stuff, to just catastrophic thinking. And we all can fall into that easily. None of us are immune from it. But those that have it chronically end up with kind of a generalized anxiety disorder. Okay, so from a spiritual standpoint, if we look at Luke 12, verse 25, that says, "And which of you, by being anxious, can add a single hour to his lifespan?" Okay. Verse 26. If then you are not able to do as small a thing as that, why are you anxious about the rest? Okay, logically, yes, Lord, that makes so much sense. We can't control things, but our worry is a form of us trying to take control when we feel powerless. And there's some magical thinking that goes along with it, that our brain actually links our worrying to thinking that we can keep things from happening. And I have so much more, but there is music. So well, I will stop there.
3: But you know what? We've got a whole hour, so maybe sure. We can come back to yes. It a little bit later. We do want to get to Linda's question in just a moment. But, you know, as Christians, we all know that we want to make much of Jesus. When we're worrying, though, we're making much of the problem, right?
4: We are.
3: We're drawing
4: that
3: attention
4: is the
3: to
4: thing.
3: The problem,
4: we
3: and that
4: are.
3: Is not what we're supposed to be doing. Mm-hmm. So let's quit being worriers and let's be warriors. Sorry, that was kind of cheesy.
4: Love that.
3: Okay,
4: man,
3: you left
4: after
3: it.
4: My own heart.
3: That bad. We'll be right back with Linda and Dr. Jill Hubbard and J.J. West here on New Life Live.
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3: Let's talk to Linda, who is in McLean, Virginia, listens to us on WAVA. 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
9: Hi, how are you today?
3: Doing well. Thanks so much for calling in. What's going on?
9: Well, I was just listening to you last hour, and I've listened often, and I've often wanted to call in. So I'm a little nervous and feeling a little insecure about asking this question. I've been married for 34 years, and our marriage has been one. We love each other. However, our sexual intimacy is lacking, and it isn't because of me. And so I often feel isolated because typically it's the man that wants to be intimate and the woman that doesn't for whatever reasons. But our story is the opposite. And I just would love to know how to walk through that in a way that honors God above all things and then my husband.
3: You say you've been married 34 years?
9: Yep.
3: And it's always been like this?
9: I have always been the aggressor, and I mean, I can remember going back 15, 20 years saying, you know, if we don't figure this out, this is a problem. But I guess we're both not big on confrontation and probably pretty private. I don't really know why we have a hard time fixing this. I'm open to fixing it. I don't think he knows how to fix it, to be quite frank with you.
4: What does he say about it, Linda?
9: Not much of anything.
10: And has he ever offered any explanation, or does he acknowledge the fact that you're the initiator?
9: No. He doesn't. I can bring it up. I've cried and bawled and said, why are we doing this? Why don't you want me? Why? And it's really to a brick wall. I don't think he knows how to do it. Mm-hmm. I know he's not into pornography, and at best I know. I know he hasn't never cheated on me. We've been faithful to one another. But the last, we're getting older. So the last 5 years, we've had sex once, and that it just makes me sad. I'm at a point now in my life, though, as I age, I'm a couple years older than him. I'm at a place where I can't. It hurts too bad. I feel very rejected and ignored. So I don't really know how to walk through it. Am I the only woman out there that experiences it?
4: Not at all.
10: No, not at all. Not at all.
4: Unfortunately, we hear these stories. This? Yeah.
10: Yeah.
11: Why don't we talk about it? That's a great question.
4: Yeah.
9: Yeah, I don't understand why I feel so alone. And I have had the pastor out to the house. We have a great pastor, but he didn't really know how to handle the situation.
10: No.
9: So.
10: Yeah. Yeah, more than likely not, because honestly, a lot of pastors, one, they have to wear so many different hats, and
9: correct.
10: So, and most of them don't have the training in how to deal with some of these more challenging psychological issues. They just, you know, it's not a knock on them. They never received that kind of training.
4: And, well, it's it's like going to a GP for a specific cancer diagnosis.
10: Correct. Correct.
9: Right. I completely understand that. Okay. I'm not. Yeah. We love our pastor, and we continue to go to our church.
10: So there's any number of reasons, Linda. There's any number of reasons why your husband might not be interested in sex, and they range in severity. Mm-hmm. It could be he grew up in a very conservative, reserved home where sex in all forms was taboo. We don't talk about it. We don't think about it. We don't look at it. If you do, you're being bad. You're being disobedient. It's dirty, to be avoided at all costs. It could be something along those lines. It could be there's certain forms of on the autism spectrum where sex and physical touch are really uncomfortable and it's not talked about. And so it could be something along those lines. It could be a shame-based thing for him. There could be a lack of connection and not having the language or the ability to have the conversations with you about what's happening. There could be a history of sexual abuse that occurred for him that he's maybe not even fully aware of, but has never talked about. And so it hasn't been addressed. And so he continues to take that brokenness and that shame into his adult relationships. And I'm just scratching the surface, by the way. There's a whole bunch of other reasons why this may be happening. But here's the good news. If he would be willing to see a therapist who has experience with sexual counseling, sexual therapy, there is hope for something different. Now, it could start with attending something like the Intimacy and Marriage Workshop, where we start to give language to being able to talk about our sexual desires, whether they're there or not, why they might be there or not. Talking about our bodies and that it's okay to talk about our bodies. It's okay to talk about arousal. It's okay to talk about what touch feels good versus what touch doesn't feel good. So it could start with something like that. But I do think with the severity, the fact that this has been throughout the entire marriage and not just as you've aged and, you know, erectile dysfunction or vaginal dryness, all those things, right? Like we're not talking about that. We're talking about throughout the whole marriage, that I do think it would be helpful for both of you to talk with a therapist about how you start to have these conversations. Yeah, go ahead.
4: And as well as, I don't know if he's ever had a medical workup, because along with what JJ is mentioning, and again, he's just scratching the surface, there's also some men just have really low testosterone.
10: That's correct.
4: And thus they have just a lower desire, and then the shame of that, the fear of not being able to perform, and I don't know, does he tend to be a man that's generally passive in most areas of his life?
9: Well, I can tell you we have had his testosterone tested, and he was on testosterone shots and creams and all that, and it didn't help. And then I revert back to it must be me, which has been a really crummy place to be. And I know I have to believe that it's not me.
4: Right.
9: So yes. Otherwise, correct. I'd lose my mind, right?
4: Right.
9: So

0: I don't think he's passive.
1: Okay.
0: Old school, you know, men don't tell you how they feel. He doesn't talk about emotions. He can't. He can cry at a commercial, but he can't tell me, he has a hard time saying, I love you, you're beautiful. Mm. All those things that us as women would like to hear a little more often, probably. And I've just resigned myself to the fact that can I assume that what I'm hearing you say, that through certain counseling, we actually, even though we're in our 60s, we might be able to have an intimate relationship if we there? I don't know.
1: I think there's always hope if both people will engage in a process. Right. And depending on kind of what gets uncovered, I think the intimacy in marriage would be a really great place to start, because that's going to increase your emotional connection and your emotional understanding of each other and where these hurts come from. And as you have compassion for one another, that softens your heart towards the other.
2: Mm-hmm.
1: And that lends itself then to moving in that direction, because it feels safer.
0: I do think that there's probably, for him to talk about this, it's probably got to be very uncomfortable as a man. Mm-hmm.
1: Yes.
0: Because men don't have this problem, right?
1: Mm-hmm.
3: Right? Well, just in the same way that you feel like, oh, there must be something wrong with me that I have a higher sex drive than my husband. Am I your first question to us, am I the only woman that mm-hmm. is facing this, right? So same thing for him. He may be going, gosh, I don't have the sex drive that other men have. There must be something wrong with me. That means I'm broken and I can't talk about it, right?
1: Mm-hmm. Yeah.
2: We've given you a lot there, Linda.
1: A lot of shame for him. And mm-hmm. and he mm-hmm. tends to bury that.
3: For both.
0: It is something that I feel very isolated with. I don't mm-hmm. hear other women talking about this.
3: Right.
0: So,
1: Because typically, Linda, hear about the women the opposite, right? They don't want sex because their husband wants it too much. And it's mm-hmm. like, well, be careful what you wish for, because on your side of things, it's terrible to mm-hmm. not have your husband seek you out and show you that he desires you in that way. Mm-hmm. So mm-hmm. you're not alone, but you're right. Women also feel shame about it and tend to not talk about it. I mean, I've heard, marriages, they've gone 20 years without sex.
3: Mm-hmm. Yeah.
1: It's so sad.
3: Let me say this, Linda. You are not wrong or broken or dysfunctional mm-hmm. for wanting intimacy with your husband, desiring to be desired by him, desiring to for him to want to be close to you, for him to want to express his love for you, for him to want to touch you, for him to want to express physically his desire for you. All of those things are built in as part of your good design. That's mm-hmm. there's nothing wrong with you longing for those things. So I want to say that emphatically, that is an indication of the good desires that God placed in your heart. There's definitely some things that have gotten in the way of the expression of that. And I think the more you know, if you and your husband can get into some good counseling where he starts to uncover some of the why behind this, it could also help you, because you understand this isn't just a rejection. It's not just he's not interested, he's not attracted to you, that there could be some very clinical or biological or psychological reasons that have gotten in the way of him being able to enjoy his desire of you.
2: I think too, it's not something a guy would bring up to another guy necessarily, as we discussed a mm-hmm. few minutes ago, but women too. I mean, you guys sitting over coffee or tea or lunch or whatever, and it's how do you bring something like that up because of the shame that it might cause? Mm-hmm. So yeah.
1: And it's just
2: not
1: painful.
2: An easy topic.
1: When women do share it, it's painful for them.
2: Mm-hmm. Well, Linda, thanks for calling in today. We really do suggest that you check out the Intimacy and Marriage Weekend Workshop. It starts tomorrow in Dallas, Texas. You can find

0: 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Let's go to Mike in Simi Valley, who watches us on YouTube, and says here that Mike went to the most recent Everyman's Battle Intensive not too long ago, the one that started September 11th. What's going on, Mike?
1: Yeah, hi. I did go to the Everyman's Battle, and thank you, JJ, for putting it together and for everything. It was really, really insightful. It was great. And one of the things that I got out of it was he talked a lot about the masks that we wear, you know, and the thing, my dad, when I was younger, my dad, he abused me and abandoned me, you know, and my siblings. And so, like, as a result, I felt insignificant, and I've always worn a mask of, like, trying to look important, be important, like I'm somebody, you know, because my dad treated me that way. And I never realized that I wore that mask. That's one of the masks that I wore, you know. Yeah. And by the way, Chris, the guy Chris, he was in my group, and he didn't really share, but he got a lot out of the weekend. I know he did. He just wasn't able to share for some reason. But he really did. And he created a group, and he's connecting all of us together, you know. And he helped me the other night when I was struggling. I called it. I felt like he rescued me.
0: Wow. Hey, Mike, we've got to take a break, but we want to continue talking about this. Such a good conversation when we return on New Life Live.
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0: We're talking to Mike in Simi Valley, California, who went to one of our most recent Everyman's Battle Intensive in Orange County. And we have another one coming up in just a few weeks. But Mike, I loved how you were talking about Chris, who was the guy that called in on a previous episode that Jill and JJ were on.
7: Yeah, a week ago.
0: And you said, Chris, that he was kind of the quiet guy. He didn't say anything, but he's the one who's setting up all the groups and he's the one that's calling and everything else. I love that.
7: He absorbed a lot.
1: I'm not sure why, but for some reason he was having a hard time, you know, sharing like all that happened, because he was really you know, we're interacting. I mean, we all were. Mm-hmm. But and one of the things too is that my group leader, he asked me a question. Like, he was real adamant about asking me a question, and I don't even remember the question, but I remember the answer because it came to me as soon as he asked the question, and it had to do with the mask. Like, and I knew the answer was, it's because I wear a mask, because I'm afraid that I'm going to be rejected. So I wear this mask of that, you know, I'm, you know, because I felt so unworthy and, you know, like worth nothing, had no value because how my dad treated me. And so I wear this mask, like, I'm like so important, you know, and I try and be funny, the funny guy, and I try and be, you know, really important. I look and, you know, sound important and everything. And then the funny thing is that, you know, because I'm afraid of getting rejected, but really nobody likes to be around somebody who's like trying to look important and be important, you know? And,
8: Go ahead.
7: JJ.
9: Oh, I was just going to say, yeah, we call it the either the Michael Jackson syndrome or the Kung Fu Panda syndrome. So in the movie Kung Fu Panda, at the beginning, Master Shifu is talking with Master Oogway, and Master Oogway tells him this vision of the bad guy, Tai Long, getting out of prison. And Master Shifu's freaking out. He's like, oh my gosh, we need to call the prison. We need to double the guard, triple the guard. We can't let this happen. And Master Oogway says, the path one takes to avoid one's destiny is often the one on which he finds it. And wow. So you're absolutely right that we put on these masks as a way to protect ourselves from rejection, from pain, from separation. But those very masks that we wear keep others at arm's length. And so we experience rejection, disconnection, separation, right? And so then we redouble our efforts and we put on a different mask, or we put on a thicker mask, or we go to some other extreme, desperately trying for connection. And ultimately what we have to do, and what you talked about, Mike, is learning to take that mask off. And it's all of us. We all do it. We all have masks. We all wear masks, different kinds of masks, but we all wear masks in the hope that other people will find it more acceptable than the real thing.
1: Mm-hmm. Yeah, that is true.
7: Right,
1: yeah.
7: So in short, we create the very thing we're trying to avoid, and that's we don't exactly right. See our participation in that.
9: That's right. So Mike, let me ask you a question. What was it that convinced you? How did you make the decision to go? Because I bet you there are guys out there right now who are listening to the program who are on the fence. They're like, I mean, I've heard it's pretty good. Maybe, I don't know. Gosh, it's, you know, can I give up the time and the money? And, oh, it's going to be like, how did you decide? How did you make that decision? Yes, now is the time. I'm going to the intensive.
1: Okay, so, yeah, I'm glad you asked, because I did want to say, and I had forgotten, that Kay, I don't know, Kay is, she works for New Life Ministries. Mm-hmm. And she called me and she encouraged me to go. And because I reached out like a month or two ago when it was in Dallas, Texas, I think. I just reached out and I asked about the cost of the lodging or whatever. And then so the man got back to me. And then, but Kay, a woman named Kay called me and she encouraged me, to go. And then, but also, I'm afraid to say this, but because for fear of looking bad or whatever, but I actually got a scholarship. You know, I paid something, but I got a scholarship, and so I went. I knew I needed to go, and so I went. So yeah, thanks to Kay, she encouraged me to go.
0: Well, thank you for taking that mask off too, because here you were ashamed to say that you got a scholarship. There's nothing wrong with that. It's great, because if it's keeping anybody from going, if finances are getting in the way, like we always say, give us a call because we can help you. We have these need-based scholarships so that you can attend the next Every Man's Battle. And Mike, what an encouraging phone call. And
7: And it was really kind of over time, Mike, because you were calling about Dallas and you ended up in Orange County. So God was working on your heart to give you the courage to go and using others.
1: Well, Orange County is closer to home too, though.
7: So. Well, that's what I know. It is. Yes.
0: But yeah. I love that you were willing to drive or fly from California to Dallas.
7: You were.
9: Yeah. Thanks so much for calling, Mike. Man, it's so good to hear your voice again. And I'm just thrilled to hear that you're continuing to do the work. Even after the intensive is over, you're continuing to do the work of connection. Mm-hmm. And you're continuing to do the work of being real and taking off the mask.
7: Yeah, stay connected.
0: Yep, great conversation. Thank you, Mike, for calling in. So glad you attended the Everyman's Battle Intensive. The next one we're doing is the weekend of November 6th in Dallas, Texas. You can find out all about it on our website, newlife.com, or by calling 1-800-NEW-LIFE. Guys, we can't wait to see you there. Ladies, tell your husband, your boyfriend, whoever it is, that they need to attend this, because it's very, I mean, you've heard the testimony, you've heard Mike's story, and there are so many others just like him. We'll be back on New Life Live.
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0: 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But thank you for your generosity. It truly is making a difference in the lives of people who reach out to us every day, every week, every month, every year for the past 37 years. God bless you guys for whatever you can do. All right. Right before the break, we were talking to Mike.
7: I have a question.
0: Yeah. And it has to do with what Mike was discussing.
7: Yeah, well, Mike and Linda, who had called in. Mm-hmm. And so, JJ, since we're talking a lot about sexual issues,

0: I'm wondering, what about the person, the man, who is a sexual anorexic? And mm-hmm. would EMB be a place for them?
1: Is that a thing? Is that a term?
0: Yes, sexual anorexia. Okay. Someone who doesn't have a lot of sex, doesn't want to have sex, or...
2: Is avoidant of sex. An anorexic avoids food, right?
0: Mm-hmm. Yep.
2: And see.
0: Yep.
1: So what do you say, JJ?
0: Yeah, what do you think about that?
1: Oh, it looks like we lost JJ. Okay.
0: Oh, we lost JJ. So we were talking at the break, and I did previously ask JJ this, so preemptively. And so JJ was saying, yes, that EMB would be a place, like for Linda's husband. And you wouldn't think it because you're saying, well, okay, this person doesn't have a sexual integrity issue, according to them.
1: Right.
0: But avoidance of sex is also an intimacy problem. And so really, no sexual addiction really is about sex. It's about other issues, deeper issues, and not being able to have healthy intimacy, right? Or like Mike was talking about, feelings of significance. When you feel really insignificant, you act out in ways to make yourself feel more significant, or you avoid it altogether. If this is your situation, I would encourage men to also attend because they look at all kinds of things, intimacy and father wounds and lack of connection. And if you're avoiding connecting with your wife, I imagine you might be avoiding other types of connection as well. And so, yeah, I just wanted to highlight that because I don't think we talk about it enough. And as Linda was saying, she feels all alone, right, with a husband who is sexually anorexic. It's very painful.
1: Now, a guy might think, well, you know what? Isn't it better to be sexually anorexic than, you know, the opposite? Someone who's always going, who's always watching porn or using porn or going to strip clubs or anything.
0: Okay.
1: I'm like, you know, somebody saying, I'm not that at all. Isn't that better?
0: Right. It may feel like that you are being honoring, but let's put it in the context of a marriage, right? To not engage in sex with your wife, it's limiting some of your emotional intimacy. Mm. You know, barring, you know, okay, there might be problems like physical dysfunction and things like that that we've touched on. But why are you avoiding your wife in those ways? And it also, and I wish JJ, we could get him back on, because I know Chris highlighted something last time I was on with him that I thought was really good, that a lot of times men that act out with porn, which we know porn disrupts normal, healthy sexual engagement, right? That as they're coming out of those issues will sometimes flip into sexual anorexia because it becomes triggering and they don't want to have sex in the unhealthy way. So they just avoid it altogether, which that is not the goal. JJ, we hear you testing.
2: Okay,
0: so we've got you back. So I have been talking about things that really you're the expert on.
2: Sorry about that. Hopefully you've got it established now. So
0: you're
2: absolutely right that does happen, that guys who've gone through something like an Everyman's Battle Intensive or some other recovery program, and they're finally now, I'm not acting out anymore, and they are so afraid that they might relapse, that they avoid all sexual activity, all sexual arousal, and that is just as dangerous.
0: It is, right? And it makes wives feel horrible. It's like, here, thought you went and got help, and now I have no sex.
2: Yeah, and so because I was disconnected, I'm not sure if you did talk about where the word integrity comes from?
0: No,
1: we wanted
0: I was
1: to
0: saving
1: save that,
0: that
1: for you.
0: Yes,
1: all right,
0: for you.
2: All right. So it's really important to understand, because it makes sense that most people would say, oh, well, if I'm not acting out, I'm not looking at pornography, I'm not engaged in masturbation, I'm not going to the strip clubs, the massage parlors, having affairs, whatever, then a workshop on sexual integrity isn't for me, because I'm not lacking integrity. I'm not doing anything. I'm not being sexual at
0: all.
2: I'm being pure. Mm-hmm. But purity is not the same as integrity. Integrity is based on the root word integer. What is an integer? An integer is a whole number.
0: Mm-hmm.
2: So integrity is about sexual wholeness. It's not about sexual purity. Now, sexual purity is part of the equation, but sexual wholeness is bigger than that. And so when I am behaving in a sexually anorexic way, I'm not whole. I'm not using my sexuality in the way that God designed it to work, the way that God designed it to be a function or an expression of my connection with others. And so, yeah, it actually, ultimately, when we talk about every man's battle or sexual integrity, we say this at the workshop, it's really not so much about sex as it is about sin. Mm-hmm. And sin always offers me the opportunity to meet a legitimate need in an illegitimate way outside of God's will and design. And so sometimes I will be trying to meet a legitimate need for connection and intimacy through illegitimate means of affairs or pornography or whatever, right? And so I'm trying to meet a legitimate need in an illegitimate way. I could be trying to meet a legitimate need for safety and security in an illegitimate way of sexual anorexia, where I'm avoiding sex in order to be safe. I'm avoiding sex in order to feel secure. And that's just as destructive, not only to my own heart, but also to, if I'm married, to my primary relationship, my primary human relationship.
1: I think this is very eye-opening discussion here, mm-hmm. because so often we think of, you know, if we were looking for a synonym for the word purity, we would see integrity. And like you said, JJ, yes, they are part of each other. But at the same time, we put so much focus, we think of terms like purity culture. And but so then what is purity if integrity is somewhat different from it?
2: Yeah, so purity should be about having a godly view of my sexual nature, me being
0: the
2: a
0: motivation,
2: sexual being, right? Yeah, not my desire. So it's not just about behavior, right? It's not just about not doing X, Y, or Z. Purity also has to do with what my motivation is, what my thoughts are, my desires are. And here's what we know from Scripture. It says, you know, in the Psalms, I've forgotten.
0: okay, somewhere in the Bible.
2: Someone will look this up. It's okay. Either Psalms or Proverbs, where it says, delight yourself in the Lord and he will give you the desires of your heart.
1: Proverbs 3.
2: Thank you. Mm-hmm. Okay, so we read that sometimes as, well, I'll delight myself in the Lord and then I get all my desires.
1: Mm-hmm. Mm-hmm.
2: But a different way of understanding that is when I delight myself in the Lord, he will give me the desires of my heart. In other words, he will reshape, retrain my heart to desire the things that he desires for me. And having a healthy sexual relationship in the covenant of marriage is a desire that he gives me.
1: So he'll give the true desires that are really in there. We just don't know what they are because we're so busy trying to fix them.
2: Yeah, because we have such corrosion on our hearts from all the wounds that we've received.
1: Yeah. Mm-hmm. Great conversation today on New Life Live, just like every day on New Life Live. Why go anywhere else, right? 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We'll be right back in a moment.
3: Hey, friend, Jim Burns here. 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
4: So we've talked a lot today about the Everyman's Battle intensive. We've talked about the Intimacy and Marriage intensive. But there's another intensive that we do that we've got to talk about super quickly. It's the Restore Healing After Betrayal Workshop. And we've got one coming up in Washington, D.C. It begins on November 13th. This is for women who have been betrayed. 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Mm-hmm. In the same way that we talked about EMB, Every Man's Battle, how the guys get together and they get into the circle of guys who know what this is all about. 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You can find out more about it at newlife.com/restore and register. The next workshop begins November 13th in Washington, D.C. 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Plenty of time.
5: Well, and this totally, this rounds out our triple header for helping people, right? We've got EMB for men, Restore for women, and then Intimacy and Marriage to bring it all together.
4: Yep.
6: That's right. That's right. And can I just say, I think that there's a lot of women out there who believe that, well, he's the one who has the problem.
4: Yes.
6: He's the one who made the bad decisions, the bad choices. He's the one who hurt me. Why do I need to go to a workshop and do work? He's the one who needs to do work. I'm fine. I didn't do anything wrong. Let me say to you that you're right. That he is the one who broke the marriage. He's the one who made those poor choices. But you have an opportunity to, rather than seeing it as I'm going to do work, you see it as I'm going to get healing from my broken heart. It's a safe place, a non-judgmental place, a shame-free place for you to be able to go and be honest about the pain that you're in. And receive some healing from other women who have gone through the very thing that you're going through. It's not so much about you go to get yourself fixed because you did something wrong. It's really more about recognizing I've been harmed, I've been injured, and I'm going to the hospital to have the bone reset and to put a cast on so I can heal.
5: Yeah, let me just say, it's about relief. Had we had this workshop decades ago when I needed it, I would have run to it. Oh my gosh. You know, it's like you're bleeding. So you're right, JJ. You need to go to a hospital and get some relief and some actual care for you because you've been carrying the burden of often someone else's sin and shame. And so to not be under that shroud any longer, actually be able to say it out loud amongst people who care and know and understand.
6: Yeah. You know, in a previous episode, we had heard about how sometimes pastors will give really bad information, advice to couples and especially wives whose husbands have betrayed, that, oh, you just need to have more sex more often. He has a higher sex drive. You're not going to hear any of that at this workshop. You're not going to be targeted and told you didn't do this right and you didn't do that right, and that's why your husband was unfaithful. You're going to be cared for, and you're going to have the opportunity to see the impact of those wounds rather than be told, oh, you didn't do enough to keep your husband's attention or satisfy his sex drive, because that's just absolutely patently false.
4: Get all the details at newlife.com/restore or call 1-800-NEW-LIFE. It begins November 13th, so plenty of time for you to start running now. Like Jill said, she would have ran to it.
5: Go.
4: Yeah, you'll get there in plenty of time. But there's other options, of course. You can fly there, drive there, whatever's more convenient.

0: 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He asks, what should I do to reconcile with my sister? My sister never let my parents or myself visit her in 40 years, except after my father died. She gave my mother a ride 150 miles to her house, where her husband was very rude and abusive. Now both my parents are gone, and I'm still afraid to visit my sister and her husband. Bill asks, why do you think they locked us out? Could someone else be advising them to do this? What do you guys think?
1: Well, it could be that someone else is advising them to do it. It could be, I wonder, and obviously we don't know the sister, but I wonder if she was doing that as a way to protect the family. If in fact the one time that she brought her mom to the house, her husband was abusive to her. I wonder if perhaps she was trying to put a buffer between her abusive husband and the rest of the family.
0: Dr. Jill?
2: Yeah. And wait, she said her husband was abusive?
1: Bill said the husband was abusive to the mom.
0: Bill's brother-in-law.
2: Okay. He was abusive to the mother when she visited. Okay, sorry. It sounds like maybe your sister, and who knows? I mean, family dynamics can be so strange, and siblings grow up in the same household, and they have a completely different experience. So we don't know, Bill, what your parents were like. But the sister married someone who, yes, that we've acknowledged wasn't safe. And there may be a lot of shame in that for her. We don't know how much your sister was abused by her own husband. And maybe he had no use for her family, and the choice was to be with him, continue the marriage, the kids, or, you know, her lifestyle. But you have to X out your family. Sometimes a spouse can do that to someone, and it's heartbreaking that they don't reach out and actually talk about what's really going on. I'm thinking that, you know, it is hard to know and how to reconcile. A lot of time has passed, Bill. It never hurts to try to reach out for understanding, even when things have gone decades, because people get into patterns that become habits, and it's just easier to avoid. So write your sister a letter. Sis, we've had so much separation in our families. It's been a lot of years. Any chance we could talk? Could we have a phone call? You know, I really want to understand, and I want to know you, even at this late stage of life. I'd like to see if we could reconnect. What do you think? All you can do is invite people into relationship. You can't force it. But know that people, you know, make these decisions out of a place of thinking that they're doing the right thing, even when it's very wrong. Very, very hurtful. I never like this solution of cutting people out. To me, it's the last final resort of, you know, people maybe, you know, setting boundaries. There's so many intermediate steps you could take before completely cutting people out.
0: JJ, 30 seconds.
1: Yeah, and it could be an evidence of the desperation she feels.
2: Yes.
1: You know, she may feel as though her life is so controlled by her husband that she has no other option. But I agree with you, Jill, for Bill to keep making the invitation. And then if she doesn't respond the way that you're wanting her to, don't take that personally, because you don't know what is going on with her and whether or not she does feel controlled either by her husband or perhaps by an outside influence where this feels like the safest route for her.
2: Yeah.
0: 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God bless you guys. We'll talk to you next time on New Life Live.
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17: I'm going to time myself to see how long it takes me to load the dishwasher instead of being mad at John. And she went and she said it took her 13 seconds. And she said 13 seconds to put his dishes in the dishwasher. And she said, now, instead of using those things as an annoyance, I look at them and I say, I have 13 seconds to do something for him. And not only that, I'm going to use those 13 seconds to pray for his day. So she uses that as a trigger to pray. And I love that. It changes the whole climate from being an annoyance to being a time when marriage can flourish.
18: That's Jody Berndt describing the powerful impact that pausing for prayer can have on your marriage. This is Focus on the Family with Jim Daly, and I'm John Fuller.
16: John, it's said that praying in your marriage is one of the most important things you can do. And yeah, I've tried it both ways. You know, Gene and I, we got busy and, you know, we'd go through long stretches where we weren't praying together. And I think that is kind of disastrous. And then when you do pray together consistently, it's amazing how that just

0: I don't know, rub some of the edges off in terms of those hot buttons that you can push, right? And so today we want to talk about that. One of the great statistics in Jody's book says that married couples who pray daily have less than a 1% divorce rate.
1: Hmm.
0: So how about that for a silver bullet when it comes to keeping your marriage together and moving forward in a healthy way? Let me add to, a young woman said to me the other day, whenever I hear in Christian communication, someone talking about marriage, they talk about how hard it is to work at your marriage. Let me kind of debunk that a little bit. The reason we talk about that is because you want to have a marriage that's really good, right? So it takes a little work. You know, if you want to be in shape, you got to go to the gym, that kind of thing. So it's not a burden. These are things that we want to equip you with so that your marriage could be the best it can be. Mm-hmm. So if you're hearing, oh, it's hard work to be married, it's awesome to be married, and it does require some work, but it's a good thing.
1: Yeah, it really is a wonderful gift, and we're going to be talking with Jody today. She's been here a number of times, and she's a public speaker, a Bible teacher, and author of the best-selling Praying the Scripture series, and one of the books in that series is called Praying the Scriptures for Your Marriage. We'll have more details about Jody and this great resource at our website.
0: Welcome back, Jody. So good to see you.
2: Thank you so much, Jim. It is a delight to be here.
0: Good, good. I need it now. I need to confess. I'm sitting here thinking about it. Jean was the one who said, we need to pray more together. So she gets the credit on that. I want people going, oh, Jim is so wonderful.
2: Jim is wonderful, but we really no, love Jean.
0: No, Jean's awesome. Jean is the anchor. But it's true. So often, you probably see that too. You know, women, they want to feel that connection that way. And I would think typically, but maybe I'm just trying to get myself out of, you know, spiritual jail here.
2: Yeah, yeah.
0: But typically, I would think the wife is the one suggesting, why don't we pray more together?
2: Yeah, that's certainly what we heard before.
0: Whew,
2: I wrote
0: thank
2: this.
0: You.
2: you're not alone,
0: okay,
2: Jim.
0: Good.
2: You're
0: I'm
2: not
0: normal.
2: Alone. Now, before I did this book, I threw out the question on social media, you know, and in my email group, what would you like God to do for your marriage? And it just was interesting to hear people's responses. And you can imagine the different things people wanted: better communication, help handling money, handling conflict, dealing with parents and in-laws, that kind of thing. But one of the things that came up again and again, and it won't surprise you, is that people wanted that deeper intimacy, spiritual intimacy, not just with God, but with their spouse. And I think that's great. I really do. I encourage people, think about what you would like in a spouse. Or if you're already married, you know, speak to those things you are seeing that are positive in your marriage, in your spouse, and breathe life into those things by affirming them. But I think we make a mistake when we think we can find the one, because you get married and immediately you change. You know, I say that college Jody that Robbie fell in love with was way more fun, I think, than newlywed Jody, who was trying to juggle a job and a house, you know, and a new marriage. And then along comes mother Jody, and mom Jody, you know, is less fun because she's starting to worry. And so, I mean, I would say, and they say, what do they say? I've been married to 37 women or 37 men, and they've all been the same person, but they change all the time. So I think sometimes Stanley Hauerwas is a, I don't know, an expert of some kind. I don't know exactly his degree, but he writes that the challenge in marriage is learning to care for the stranger to whom you find yourself married, because you do wake up sometimes and say, wow, you know, you've changed, I've changed, we're all changing. So I think that's really important.
0: You know, let me ask you this. You're mentioning the multifaceted part of life. You start as a dating your husband, and then you marry, then eventually kids come and you're a different person in all those settings, obviously. When you got married, what was your prayer life like? And then where did it go? So many times as authors and speakers and communicators, people think, oh, they just had it down. They got it. And it's really not true. Yeah. And it's so important to debunk that. I mean, you're writing out of experience what didn't work probably, what was causing you maybe some pain or frustration. So just describe that journey from what it was as that first Jody to the 37th Jody.
2: Well, you know, and it is continuing to evolve, and God is continuing to teach and train, and he's so filled with grace, which I so appreciate. But, you know, I think certainly for Robbie and me in our shared prayer life, that's been a little bit of a mountain to climb, because as husbands and wives, as men and women, we approach prayer differently. I like to use a prayer journal. I'm fond of praying out loud. He's very good at praying in his head.

0: head. He doesn't need to write everything down to remember it. And so for us to have that shared connection, we've had to be kind of intentional and mm-hmm. just say, you know what, let's take my hand and let's just pray about whatever it is that's concerning us. And it might be, like, for anybody listening who thinks, oh, wow, Jody and Robbie have this deep and intimate, wonderful, long-term prayer life. We might pray for 3 or 5 minutes about something. And, you know, I have these things on my website that are 31-day prayer calendars that just have one verse, because I'm so all about making prayer doable. And I think sometimes when you just take one verse, like 1 Thessalonians 3:12 says, may your love increase and overflow for each other. You know, if you're feeling a little tension in your marriage, maybe you just spit that one out. God, help our love increase and overflow for each other. And you've prayed. You know, so I think it can be simple like that.
1: In that way, expectations can be different at any phase of your marriage, newlywed, midterm, late-term marriage, right? So how do you express those expectations in a way that is helpful, not harmful?
0: You know, expectations are big things. And for any newlywed or engaged couples who are listening, and us oldlyweds too, but I just think that you need to leave room for the fact that you're coming with different backgrounds. You know, Robbie and I got married, and I had a dad who helped out a lot in the kitchen. He would go purchase the groceries.
1: He was,
0: and you know, most girls can say, my daddy, you know, a lot of girls can. And then the poor husband comes in and he doesn't do everything exactly like daddy did, or he does it differently. And and so that definitely created some tension for us. And I'm sure he's thinking the same thing. Hey, you're not getting up early before breakfast, before I get out of bed, and have the hot breakfast ready like my mom did. You know, we come in with these different expectations. And I remember talking to the Lord early on saying, can't you fix Robbie? You know, can't you make him more like my dad? And it was really sweet, because God said, Jody, you know what? If you'll just quit nagging and if you will trust me, I can shape him into a husband that is above and beyond anything you could create or dream up, even if I gave you a blank check. And I said, okay, I'm gonna trust you. And I wish I could say I stopped nagging forever. I didn't. But what God did in that moment as an answer to that prayer, the very next day, and he doesn't always answer prayers this quickly, but the very next day, we'd been married 9 months, maybe a year, he walked into the kitchen. He said, is there anything I can do to help with dinner? And I burst into tears. And poor Robbie's probably thinking, wait a minute, I thought you're crying when I'm not helping, and now I'm helping and you're crying.
2: Can't win.
0: But God has just been wonderful in terms of shaping both of us to be the person the other person needs, and it's not at all like what we expected. I would say it's better.
1: Let's on the practical side, you do mention two different ways you can pray the scriptures over your marriage. I want to make sure we capture that to give people a taste of the book and what you're expressing.
0: Yeah, because not everybody knows what praying the scriptures is. I mean, you and I have talked about it before, but all it is really is using the Bible not as something you just read, but as something you pray. Going through, and when you read, you know, Psalm 46:10, be still and know that I am God, you can take that and turn it into a prayer prompt. Your mind is racing, your heart is racing, you're worked up about anything, and you can just say, Lord, gosh, help me be still, quiet my heart, you know, trade my panic for peace. Let me know you are God. So that's what I'm talking about when I say pray the scriptures. And really, it's Jesus's invitation, right? In John 15, he says, if you remain in me and my words remain in you, ask whatever you wish and it will be done for you. And, you know, that's not some sort of name it, claim it, prosperity gospel, vending machine, put your prayer in, the request answer comes out. None of that. What he's saying there is that the more we abide in him, the more we dig into scripture, into his word, letting it shape our thoughts, our longings, our desires, the more our prayers for our marriage or anything else are going to start reflecting what God already wants to, what he's already doing, what he wants to do in our lives. So in praying the scriptures for your marriage, I looked at answers from those surveys we talked about earlier and came up with 20 different topics that are common to most marriages. And then work that. And you can pray the scriptures, as you asked me, at two ways. One is topically, like if you pick up the book and you go, we need help with some friends. We don't have any good friends. I want to flip to that chapter and find out how we can find those life-giving friends in our lives, how we can become those kind of friends. Let me read the stories there. Look at some of the discussion questions at the end of the chapter and pray the prayers. Or you don't have to even go that way. You don't even need the book. You can just pick up your Bible and pray through scripture And it's not at all topically. It's just, you know, as you're seeing, like I was reading the other day in Mark 6, I think it is, and Jesus tells the disciples to get into the boat and go to the other side. And they, when he walks out to them later that night, they're straining at the oars. The winds is against them. And what I read in that was, okay, they're obeying Jesus. They're doing what he tells them. He says, go to the other side. But it's hard, that obedience. They're finding a storm. And I read that, and so I pray, Lord, when I'm obeying you and I come up and I feel like the wind's against me, help me trust. Help me continue to obey. Help me keep pulling at the oars.
1: Yeah, and so often I think we as Christians, we think if we feel God's telling us to do something, then the wind should be in the sail.
0: We do think that, don't
1: That's
0: we?
1: The contradiction.
0: And when the wind comes against us or it's hard,
1: what?
0: I'm obeying you. And it's not always that way.
2: Yeah. Mm. This is Focus on the Family with Jim Daly, and our guest today is Jody Berndt, talking about her book, Praying the Scriptures for Your Marriage. This is a really practical, wonderfully rich resource, and we have copies of it here at the ministry. Learn more at focusonthefamily.com/broadcast.
1: Jody, you mentioned personality a minute ago and how that plays into praying for one another, but also just about everything in your marriage, because I think subconsciously, and experts, marriage experts talk about this, we're typically drawn to somebody who's opposite, not in everything, but in many things, extroverts and introverts, those kinds of things. And it's just, I think it's a wonderful affirmation that the Lord says, you know, your completer, your helpmate, that we just seek people out, seek a person out to marry who complements the things that we don't possess. And then it starts to irritate us, which is so funny.
0: Yep.
1: But I think you had a really good story about Canada and personality differences.
0: Oh,
1: and
0: my gosh,
1: I'm getting it out
0: Jim,
1: on the table. Confess.
0: We are. Yes, in the story, on the chapter on handling conflict, I share a couple of our stories. One was we had been invited to a party in Atlanta. We lived there, didn't have any friends yet, and someone invited us to come to this party where there was going to be a dance band, a dad band playing songs, and I just thought this is going to be great. And we're partway through the night, and Robbie was not asking me to dance. And I'm, you know, twirling under his arm, trying to get him out on the dance floor. And I was getting madder and madder because I thought all these people look so fun and they would probably want to be our friends. And we have a babysitter we're paying at home on the clock and he's not dancing. And he's thinking, we don't even know these people and I don't want to make a fool of myself. And just, he's just a little more, well, I would say, polite and diplomatic than I am. I'm harder to embarrass and I'll do anything. And so it escalated until I left the party, and I'm not proud of this. You know, it's in a strange neighborhood. It's dark. It's nighttime. I'm walking away, and thanks be to God, Robbie came after me, you know, in his car, and he says, get in, and we went home. And he didn't know how much the dancing had mattered to me that night. But, you know, we used to do a thing in our families where we would make these movies. I think one of our friends saw Robert Redford at all his friends, and he started Sundance with movies that his friends had made. And so one of our friends was like, you know, we could do our own film festival. Let's get eight or 10 families, and you make some home movies with plots and costumes and all that. And we did that. We had our own Academy Awards. So we are heading to Canada one time with 4 kids and 2 dogs, and our movie has to do with a pirate who's kidnapping some people and taking them across the border. And Robbie was the pirate. And I said, here, we're coming up to the border. Put your pirate hat on and your eye patch, you know, and say your lines. And he's like, I am not going through border security dressed as a pirate. Anyway, I shared that, and you can read more about it in the book. But the point is, we each had different personalities. I'm all about going to Canada dressed as a pirate. He's all about not walking onto the dance floor in a crowd you don't even know anybody. And God has used me to bring him out. He made a wonderful pirate. He has 10 years of movies under his belt now. He's great. He's the best. He won best actor.
1: Way to go,
0: you know,
1: Robbie.
0: Yeah. And meanwhile, I've learned to not always be quite as embarrassing. You know, my children will say, Mom, it's so embarrassing being you. And it kind of is. But I think that thanks to Robbie, I've learned how to sometimes hold back.
1: No, that's really good.
0: Yeah, it's been good.
1: Jody, I'd like to get some examples from you on how to bridge that gap.
0: Yeah.
1: It may be personality differences, what have you. How does prayer help you accomplish that?
0: Wow. Okay. So when you do have these different expectations, different personalities, that can, you can rub against each other a little bit, you know, like sandpaper. And I love Charles Spurgeon said, conflicts bring experience and experience.

0: Experience brings that growth in grace, which cannot be attained by any other means. I read that quote and I thought, you know, it's true that conflict does bring experience. It can teach us about one another. And over time, you know, I wouldn't say for Robbie and me it was an instantaneous growing in grace, but we really have seen that growth in grace. And you asked about prayer's role in that. And, you know, study after study has been done to show the benefits of prayer, even things that might not be trotted out in a church or a Bible study. Secular research has shown that prayer gives you a higher sense of satisfaction in marriage, a greater sense of emotional well-being. There was an article, I think, in the Wall Street Journal saying, even if you're upset or annoyed with your spouse, you know, they were late again, they left the toilet seat up, they did, you know, whatever. It says, when you pray together, or even pray for your spouse, not with your spouse, that gives you a chance to calm down. It reinforces the idea that you're on the same team. And I love that idea of remembering that you're on the same team. Before one of our daughters got married, I think it was Virginia, we had all the families together and we said, all right, you know, between us here, we probably have 150 years of marriage wisdom, or maybe 100. Get everybody that to weigh in with what they think. And one of the best pieces of advice came from my son-in-law, Jeff. He said, you know, you want to remember when you're in a conflict, it's not about trying to win. You don't want to be the one that's right and have your spouse be the loser, because you're a team, and that would be a loss for your team. So how can you work through your conflicts to get to that point of grace so that it's a win?
1: And what you're describing is selflessness.
0: Yeah.
1: Which
0: yeah.
1: is really hard for us, especially yeah. in those relationships.
0: You know, selflessness is the key, isn't it?
1: It is, totally.
0: Like we've often said in any relationship, marriage or anything else, if you followed Paul's advice in Philippians 2, to in humility, don't look at just at your own interests, but at the interests of others, considering their needs ahead of your own, that the world would be a much better place. Our marriages would be a much better place.
1: Yeah, I was going to touch on this one because it's kind of close to home. I have a friend.
0: I have asking for a friend. Yeah,
1: I love
0: asking for a friend
1: that I know really well.
0: Yeah, uh-huh.
1: And this is the one where you share you learned how to pray for your husband when he left dishes in the sink. At that one, I'm familiar with something
0: yes,
1: like that.
2: We must have had a guest that talked about that before.
0: Asking for
1: maybe
0: a friend.
1: It's yeah. the laundry again.
0: Yeah,
1: but
0: this was so good.
1: Yeah.
0: This was actually true confession. This was my mom, who is remarried, and my father had died when he was 60 of a brain tumor, and mom got remarried, and in her new marriage, she noticed that her husband was leaving the dishes in the sink, and it was kind of annoying her. But then she thought back to something that she had seen in, or had learned in their premarital counseling. And I love that on a second marriage, when you're 69 years old, that you're going to go to marriage counseling. They did that. You know, we're never too old for that. I love it. But she said one of the things that they learned, or they'd seen a man talking about how his wife always left the cupboards open in the kitchen. And he went into the kitchen. It would bug him day after day. But then he said, you know, I wonder how long it takes me to close the cupboards. And he realized it took him no time at all. So instead of letting that be such an irritation that could build up, he just closed the cupboards. And so she said, you know, I'm going to time myself to see how long it takes me to load the dishwasher instead of being mad at John. And she went and she said, it took her 13 seconds. And she said, 13 seconds to put his dishes in the dishwasher. And she said, now, instead of using those things as an annoyance, I look at them and I say, I have 13 seconds to do something for him. And not only that, I'm going to use those 13 seconds to pray for his day. Mm-hmm. So she uses that as a trigger to pray. And I love that. It changes the whole climate from being an annoyance to being a time when marriage can flourish.
1: She sounds very proficient at loading the dishwasher. 13
0: well,
1: seconds.
0: Maybe,
1: that's like
0: maybe
1: Olympic
0: he didn't leave
1: speed.
0: That many. Yeah, she might be fast. I don't think she's as anal about doing it as
1: she
0: I am.
1: She wasn't throwing them in the dishwasher.
0: She might have if you met
2: John
0: my mom.
2: Crash, bang.
1: No. You discovered that you needed to be more emotionally aware one day
0: oh,
1: when taking a test with Robbie.
0: You pulled all of the dirt
1: yeah,
0: out, I'm, didn't you?
1: You know, this is what we love about authors that bear their soul.
2: Yeah, you wrote it.
1: Yeah, you wrote it.
0: Oh,
1: but,
0: yeah.
1: But it, was it like an assessment?
0: This is the worst part. We were teaching a marriage class. Robbie
1: this
0: and
1: is
0: I,
1: even better.
0: Yeah, Robbie and I used to do that. And as part of teaching it, you know, we thought as the instructors, we ought to do all the exercises that are in the material. And one of them was this thing where you rate your spouse on 20 different topics and you give them a 0 to 4 or 5, whether they do it poorly or well. And then you exchange your

0: answers. And we got to the part where we're going over what each other said. And I said, Robbie, you gave me a zero. And the question was, in how well does my spouse meet my emotional needs? And I was like, a zero? And he said, yeah, you don't meet my emotional needs. I said, Robbie, I didn't know you had emotional needs. I was like, you are the steadiest person I've ever met. And he is. That is, one of my favorite attributes of Robbie. It's hard to ruffle him. He doesn't go high and low and all over the place like I do. See, he's so steady. But I didn't know that he had emotional needs. But that was one of those things that I learned. That was, and I think that's in the chapter on protecting your marriage, the things that we have to do, because, it's a lot easier to prevent a crisis in a marriage than it is to recover from one. It's easier to build a strong marriage than it is to repair a broken one. And I think if we take those little steps to be able to assess, oh, I didn't know you had emotional needs. What can I do to support you? To understand what those are. How can I live in such a way that honors that? That can help protect your marriage and to build a stronger marriage
1: No,
0: from the
1: that's really
0: get-go.
1: good. I give both of you credit because that a lot of us guys behind the scenes say, Robbie, what are you thinking? You got to score that a 7, not a 5. But the honesty to do that, and
0: A zero,
1: then your response
0: yeah.
1: to be able to ask the right questions to
0: Yeah.
1: say, okay, what's going on here?
0: Well, I didn't want a zero. No wife wants to score a
1: Yeah.
0: zero.
1: Now, did you have a frying pan in your hand when you were, or some kind of
0: I
1: weapon?
0: love the old, whenever I talk to my wife, I hold her hands and we're like, yes, that's so that she can't hit you,
1: Yeah,
0: right?
1: right.
0: I know.
1: But that's good. I think that's a good dynamic discussion
0: Yeah,
1: about
0: yeah.
1: something because you made an assumption and
0: Yeah.
1: he still needs that kind of affirmation
0: And
1: and
0: I
1: things.
0: think it doesn't matter how long you've been married, going back and asking some of those questions, because we change, don't we?
1: We do.
0: And
1: Yeah.
0: even those love languages, something that might have been your love language when you were newlywed. I really want physical touch and quality time together. Maybe, 20 years down the road, you want some acts of service. It's good to
1: Sure.
0: keep revisiting those tools.
1: We're down to the end now, but I do want to ask one more question, and we'll come back next time and ask more questions about how prayer can strengthen your marriage and how to do it effectively together. This last question, how does prayer help bond you closer to your husband, and how does it protect your marriage? And I think in the context for me, we're always dealing with issues within marriage,
0: Yeah.
1: but the whole concept of how God has constructed us,
0: Yeah.
1: body,
0: Yeah.
1: soul, and spirit. And so when you talk about physical intimacy,
0: Right.
1: that's
0: Right.
1: important.
0: Right.
1: But spiritual and emotional
0: Sure.
1: intimacy, I'm learning from Gene, to be honest,
0: Yeah.
1: is really important.
0: Yeah.
1: And sometimes that can be such a valley for a lot of spouses, for a lot of women
0: Yeah.
1: particularly,
0: Yeah.
1: because they don't feel like they're getting that closeness. But prayer can help.
0: Prayer can help. Prayer really does open the door to that intimacy. And I think it helps, as we talked earlier, because there are going to be times when we can't love each other well. And by inviting God into that conversation, that just allows him to go to work on both of our hearts to join us together. But, Jim, I tell you, I heard over and over again, what if my spouse doesn't want to pray with me? What if I'm married to a non-believer? What if I'm married to somebody for whom that feels awkward, unfamiliar? And I would say, and that's what the book is all about, is, do what works. Do what works. And when we used to teach the marriage courses, one of the things we told people was if your spouse isn't comfortable praying together, maybe start with the question, what can I do to support you? How can I let you know you are loved? And that too can open that door to intimacy. It can lead to an environment where maybe prayer does become something that feels more doable, more familiar. But honestly, Malachi 3:16, it's one of my favorite verses. It says, those who honored the Lord, those who feared the Lord, talked with each other, and the Lord listened and heard. And I think that in the context of marriage and in other human relationships, as we are coming together, as we're talking to one another, how can I support you? How can I let you know you're loved? God's listening in on those conversations. And I think that he might even receive those as prayers. So we might not be intentionally saying, okay, bow your head, we're going to pray. But as we're talking about ways we can grow in love, we can grow in support, we can reflect this covenant of love that God loved us first, and we're only loving because he loved us. I think he can receive that as a prayer, and I think God can work in our marriages.
1: Well, I believe that 100%, and it was so great talking with Jody today. Prayer is such a wonderful way to keep your marriage healthy, and it can do so

0: many things for you as a couple. It lessens friction and increases intimacy, and it allows the Lord to work powerfully in your hearts as husband and wife. So you need to get a copy of Jody's book, Praying the Scriptures for Your Marriage. This is an excellent resource every couple should have. We can send this book to you when you make a monthly pledge of any amount to the ministry.
1: Yeah, and another resource we have, Jim, is a set of prayer cards that Jody has developed and provided for us. 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
0: And that's exactly why Focus on the Family is here, to help your marriage and your family to thrive in Christ. 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

0: Hello, and welcome to Just in Time Ministries with Pastor Rhonda Penquite. We have more power and authority in Christ than we know, and when we learn to act on it in faith, God guarantees our success. So let's join Rhonda as she teaches us how to walk in victory.
1: And then cities across the U.S. are ending flock surveillance contracts, and some are switching to Axon's license plate surveillance technology. Would that be any better? I don't know. DeSantis also signed a bill banning Sharia law in Florida. He officially designated the Muslim Brotherhood a foreign terror organization. The U.S. military has shot down around 100 cartel drones along the Mexican border just in August. And Greece passed tough new policies for helping illegal migrants entering or hiding in the country. NGO workers could face up to 10 years in prison and a 60,000 euro fine per immigrant if they hide or transport them. And Argentina's president, Milei, lowered the age of criminal responsibility from 16 to 14. He's cracking down on youth criminals getting away with rampant crime. So, boy, presidents in South America are doing a good job. And, on a really good note, 1 million Muslims in Iran have turned to Christ. And 50,000 mosques have closed. They've been converting them to all kinds of things. So, they're finding love. They're finding love. And we've been talking about love. We're talking about love. And we talked about last time how Paul gave us 10 characteristics of divine love. Love is patient under stress. How many times we get stressed and you're still patient, even under stress. I work on that. Love is kind at all times, generous. It is not envious. Love is humble, not self-promoting. Love is never rude. Love does not manipulate by using shame. It is not irritable or easily offended. Love celebrates honesty. Love does not focus on what is flawed, and love is loyal to the end. And in John 16:12, we talked about, Jesus said, I have many things to say to you, but it's more than you can grasp at the moment. But now, just look at all the things we've been talking about the last, six, 7 years? All the things that were seem so far out there, but now, and as Jesus is revealing and confirming them over and over, and so many things our own government has confirmed and so many others have confirmed. And John 16:13 says, we have the truth-giving spirit, and he is unveiling the reality of every truth within us and around us and about us, in and out of us. we are getting truth, truth, truth. Holy Spirit, give us more truth. Philippians 3:10. Love this. We'll start in verse 10. I want to start in verse 9. My passion is to be consumed with him. What's your passion? This is my passion. This was Paul's passion. Paul wrote 2/3 of the New Testament. I think we want to follow him as he followed Christ, right? My passion is to be consumed with him and not cling to my own, quote, righteousness based in keeping the written law. My only righteousness will be his, based on the faithfulness of Jesus Christ, the very righteousness that comes from God. So we are clinging to, and our passion is the righteousness of God in Christ. And I continually long to know the wonders of Jesus. What do you continually long to wonder to know? Well, with what's going on, it's waking us up and shifting our paradigm to continually longing to know the wonders of Jesus and to experience the overflowing power of his resurrection working in me. What would that be like? These are the scriptures we need to be focusing on. These are the scriptures where our passion needs to be and what we need to be seeking. And God said, seek and you will find. Knock and it'll be opened. Ask and you shall receive, right? So keep on keeping on. I will be one with him in his suffering and become like him in his death. Only then will I be able to experience the complete oneness with him in his resurrection from the realm of death. Think about that. We have and we are his resurrection life. Think about that. I'm his resurrection life. What's the power in the resurrection? Good thing we have the mind of Christ so we can think about that and comprehend it. I admit that I haven't yet acquired the absolute fullness that I am pursuing, but I run with passion. There it is again. I guess that's why this is the passion translation, right? Because we've got to have these passions. But I run with passion into his abundance so that I may reach the purpose. Are we reaching the purpose? I run with passion into his abundance. Just think about it. It's more than enough. It's overflowing. I came to give you life more abundantly to the overflow that is just gushing out of us because we've got so much. Have you ever been around those people that are just so, you know, and they're just fun to be around? It energizes you because we're going to have so much energy. We're going to energize all these people around us, especially those who really need it, right? I admit I haven't yet acquired the absolute fullness that I am pursuing, but I run with passion into his abundance so that I may reach the purpose for which Christ Jesus laid hold of me. Christ Jesus laid hold of you for a purpose. And I think of Jeremiah 29:11. I mean, I've got it on my wall. I sit there and I read it every time, every day, several times a day. It's right there. For I know the plans I have for you, plans for good. Plans for good. I know the thoughts I have to you. Thoughts for good. A future. Whew, when God says good, it's beyond what we think of good means. It is way, way, way beyond. Because he's way beyond. He's more than enough. Wow. Reach the purpose for which Christ laid hold of me to make me his own. I mean, what else do we need? Jesus made you his own. I mean, that's the be-all, end-all right there. I don't depend on my own strength to accomplish this. However, I do have one compelling focus. Okay, do you have a one compelling focus? I think we need to have the same one that Paul had. I do have one compelling focus. I forget all of the past. What's all mean? There ain't no more. You forget all of it, the good and the bad. Because your past accomplishments aren't going to do anything for you. They might give you a platform, but, you know, if you've got a platform and you don't have anything good on that platform, what good is the platform? I do have one compelling focus. I forget all the past as I have fastened my heart to the future and said, to what is your heart fastened? What's Paul said his is, and we follow him as he follows Christ, because he's following Christ. He says, my heart is fastened to the future instead. Well, you can't fasten your heart completely to the future if you're hanging on to things in the past. Living in the past, you can't go forward. And there's so many, many, many, many, many good, great, amazing things in your future. It's not worth hanging on to anything in the past. Let it go, let it go, let it go. What did we say last time? Let him, let him, let him. And if your heart is fastened to the future, wow. I run straight for the divine invitation of reaching the heavenly goal and gaining the victory prize through the anointing of Jesus. Through the anointing of Jesus? Who's got the anointing now? We do. We have the very same anointing he has because we're a joint heir. We're seated with him. He's in us and we're in him. We're one. We are what he is. We have what he has. We can do what he can do. So let all who are fully mature... I guess we'll tell everybody's maturity on this one. So let all who are fully mature have this same passion. If they don't have this same passion, I guess they're not fully mature. If I don't have this same passion, I'm not fully mature. Ooh, and if anyone is not yet gripped by these desires, God will reveal it to them. Okay, so we speak those forth. You know, you're reading Charles Capp's book on declarations and calling forth those things that be not, just calling forth things, which goes along with Job that said, you shall decree a thing that shall be established for you. We decree these things. These things are being revealed, and it will be revealed to them, no matter what trouble you are having with what person, friend, family, relative, enemy, I don't know, doesn't matter. It's going to be revealed to them. They will wake up. Because when the light comes on, the darkness is gone immediately. Get a visual of that. Think of these people in your life that when the light comes on, all that darkness in them is going to be gone. All that darkness in us is going to be gone. I want it gone. Light, light, light, light, light. I mean, I try to live in the light. Got light everywhere. People thought, well, you got a lot of candlelights in your ceiling. And I do. Boy, your house is real open, lots of windows. Yes, it is. Light, light, light, light. It's all about the light. This is our goal. We let him. God will reveal it to them and let us all advance together. That's what we're doing. We are advancing together to reach this victory prize. What's the victory prize? Well, Jesus is the victory prize. But then all the ruling and reigning that we do with him and in him forever and ever. All the ecstasies and intimacies that we have with him and in him. All the realms of glory that we can go in and out of. Woo! Something popped up on my phone. Somebody suggested Stargate, SG-1 to me. That program, Stargate, you know. I've seen a few of them. It was years ago. But, you know, they have this big round portal. And they go through and they jump to different places in the universe. These things have been exposed to us. They've been showing us for years. Woo! So we're supposed to become everything that the Word says we can become. We follow one path with one passion.

0: You know, if you get off that one path with one passion, you get into strife, you get into arguments, you get into disagreements. Don't go there, because where there's strife and confusion, there's every evil work. That's a door, a window, a crack that the devil can come in, and we don't want nor do we need that. So we need to begin to do all the things Jesus did and what he does. You know, we talked how many times about John 14:12. And these things that I do shall you do, and greater things than these, because I go to the Father, I've sent you Holy Spirit. Wow. Wow. In Philippians 4:13, I can do all things through Christ and his anointing, the anointed one and his anointing, who strengthens me. Who strengthens me. God, take that one part out of the song, because we're not failing and our strength isn't going to get weak. No. Our natural forces are not abated, our eyesight is not dimmed, and our hearing is not diminished. In Jesus' name, our youth is renewed like the eagles. Ooh, and if your youth keeps getting renewed like the eagles every day, then what? Then what? You know, pretty soon it catches up and you start going backwards, right? Praise God. You know, we've talked about the New Agers that are doing so many of the things that Jesus did and the things that he said that we are to do. As he is, so are we in this cosmos. We are already as he is. But if you don't know it, you're not going to walk in it. But when you start to know it, you start stepping out into it. It's kind of a little, you're a little tentative at first. But you start taking those steps. Just run. Just go. Just go. Let's get there. But what the New Agers are doing is the twisted counterfeit of the righteous real, of what's real and what's true and what's righteous, what God actually created. They've just put a twist on it. Because we know that Satan can't create anything new. He can just steal what God has created and pervert it and twist it. And that's what he does.
1: 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Thank you for joining us today. You are here for just such a time as this. So go forth in the power of his might and possess all that is yours in Christ Jesus.
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6: Head faith and heart faith. That's what we're talking about. Some of you got faith in your head, don't have any faith in your heart. Heart faith comes from the Word of God. And when the leper found out what Jesus said about it, he instantly received his healing. But there was no manifestation of healing until Jesus answered his question. More than likely, there'll never be a manifestation of the promise of God until you get your question answered, is it the will of God for my life? We need to learn to interpret the Word of God in the light of the rest of the Bible. Don't just take a few scriptures and say, well, you know, now this is the whole truth. So let's talk about something here that we kind of touched on, but we kind of passed over. God's will for asking. What is God's will for asking? God's will is that you ask in faith, nothing wavering. You see, John said, this is the confidence we have in him if we ask anything according to his will. He's talking about, for one thing, God's will for asking. You've got to approach God in the manner that the Word says to do it. You ask in faith. See, there's no scripture that says God just answers prayer. Well, if that were true, then all prayers would be answered. No, he answers the prayer of faith. James says, the prayer of faith shall save the sick, and the Lord shall raise him up. Now, let's take that, for instance, what James said. If it's true that the prayer of faith will save the sick,

Sometimes somebody said, well, I just stayed up all night and prayed about a certain thing. And I just prayed all night about it, and just worried, concerned about it. Let's read from Ecclesiastes chapter 5, verse 1 and 2. Keep thy foot when thou goest into the house of God. Be more ready to hear than to give the sacrifice of fools, for they consider not that they do evil. Be not rash with thy mouth, and let not thy heart be hasty to utter anything before God. For God is in heaven, and thou upon the earth, therefore let thy words be few. You all have heard people that said, well, you know, if we could get 20,000 people praying for this brother, I believe we'd get him healed. No, if you get 20,000 people praying in unbelief, you're not going to get anything. It's not the number of people you have praying for an individual. It's the quality of faith that the individual has that is praying and the quality of faith that the individual that is receiving the prayer. See, sometimes we've misunderstood the prayer of faith. Sometimes, well, who determines the prayer of faith? Now, if you're praying for yourself, it's you that determines whether you prayed the prayer of faith or not. But now, if you're praying for another individual concerning healing, concerning something else, it's not just you determining whether you prayed the prayer of faith. That individual must believe that you've prayed the prayer of faith. And you know, I've prayed for people, and you have too. They said, now I want you to agree with me and pray with me about this certain thing. And you would pray in faith, release my faith, all the faith I had, knowing that what Jesus said would come to pass if they'd get in agreement with me, because Jesus said, if two shall agree. And then I'd say, thank God it's finished, it's done. And before you walk away, they'll say, now, Brother Capps, just keep praying, just keep praying. And sometimes I just surprise them by saying, no, thank you. I'm through. I'm finished. I got through when I said, amen, it's finished. I'm not going to touch it again because I agreed. And if you agreed, it'd come to pass. But you see, they didn't agree or they wouldn't have told me to just keep praying. See, now I'm talking about the prayer petition. Now don't get over into the area of intercession. That's not what we're talking about here. And maybe sometimes that's what people are talking about, the prayer of intercession. They want you to intercede. Well, you could intercede in the Spirit about that. But don't go back and pray about that thing. You've agreed, you prayed, you've got into agreement on it. Don't undo it. And then sometimes they'll just tune up and begin to cry and say, oh, just keep praying. Well, you know immediately they didn't agree with what you prayed. They didn't believe a thing you said. They still saw their loved one dying. They still saw the situation getting worse, even though you prayed. And you may have prayed the prayer of faith, but they didn't agree with it. Well, Ecclesiastes says, keep your foot when you go. This is important to you here. Keep thy foot when thou goest into the house of God. Now, let me put that in everyday English. I don't know what that means to you, but this is what it means to me. Don't get your foot in your mouth when you're praying. Because I'll tell you, some of you have done that. I've done it. You get your foot in your mouth while you're praying. You pray something, and before long, you keep going on praying about it and get over in unbelief. And then he says, be not rash with thy mouth, let not thy heart be hasty to utter anything before God, and says, therefore, let thy words be few. Now, you can get more praying in faith, 2 minutes, than you can get from God praying for a month in unbelief. I see somebody might say, well, I just worried about that, stayed up all night, prayed all night about it. Well, if you'd have prayed in faith, you'd have gone to sleep. Now, that may seem a little hard to you, but it's the truth. If you'll pray in faith, you can go to sleep. I remember several years ago, we were out in North Carolina, and I was ministering out there and teaching, and we got a phone call from home, bad news about one of our children, something that needed to be taken care of, you know. And I remember saying to my wife, well, we're going to pray about it, and then we're going to laugh about it, and then I'm going to bed and go to sleep. Why? Because I believe what I pray will come to pass. Now, see, if I prayed about that situation and stayed up and worried about it all night and prayed about it the next morning, then that proved I was in unbelief. But I prayed about it and went to bed and went to sleep. Well, it's hard to do sometimes. But I'd made a decision to believe God. So when you pray, believe that you receive. See, it's not a matter of just praying something. It's a matter of believing what the Word says concerning that. So the petition of prayer is prayed in faith. And Mark 11:24, Jesus said, whatsoever thing

0: desire, when you pray, believe you receive them, and you shall have them. Now notice, he said, believe you receive them. One translation said, believe you have received them. Believe you have. In other words, when you pray, believe. Now, if you believe that, God's word's abiding in you. But now, if you cast it out and say, well, yeah, I prayed all right, but I just don't believe. I just don't feel like it's going to happen. Well, what's feeling have to do with it anyway? What did the word say about it? That's what is going to determine the outcome. If you hold fast to the word of God. You know the problem with most people? They hold fast to the prayer instead of the word of God. There's no place in the Bible that says hold fast to your praying or hold fast to your prayer. Paul said pray without ceasing. Well, you know you got to be talking about intercession there, praying in the Spirit, because you just can't pray all the time. So hold fast to the answer and not the problem. People that think wrong believe wrong. And I'll tell you, quite frankly, there are many people thinking wrong, believing wrong, and that makes them pray wrong. And then wrong things happen to them. Know the will of God. Now, that's paramount in praying. Know the will of God concerning the matter. If you don't know the will of God, find it out. Because, see, if the Word abides in you, what Jesus said, if the Word abides in you, you can ask what you will. If you abide in me and my words abide in you, ask what you will, and it shall be done. Now, let's notice, James has said in the first chapter, if any man lack wisdom, let him ask, but let him ask in faith, nothing wavering. Don't allow your faith to waver. Now, the reason many people don't get their prayers answered, they pray, they do lots of praying, and I think so many times it's not lack of prayer in people's lives, it's lack of faith in their prayers. See, maybe you're like some people I know. And like I was one time. I used to have great faith in somebody else's prayer, but didn't have any faith in my prayers. Now, there are several reasons for that. One is that I didn't know what God said about it. So how could I have faith to believe what I prayed about? That I didn't know what the will of God was. You see, there's always someone wanting you to pray the prayer of faith for them. Now, that's all right if you're in a situation where you can get somebody to pray for you, but don't always depend on that. Because you must do your own praying. The Bible says, if any sick among you, let him call for the elders of the church. Anoint him with oil, and prayer of faith will save the sick, the Lord will raise him up. But it said, is any afflicted? If they are afflicted, he said, let them pray. So if you got yourself in a fix financially or in a fix in other ways, and you're afflicted in different circumstances of life, he says for you to pray. And I think sometimes we make a mistake when we think that we're going to just counsel with somebody and we're going to pray the prayer of faith for them to get them out of the mess that it took them 10 years to get in, that we're just going to pray the prayer of faith for them. And I think it's a mistake for you to believe that I can pray the prayer of faith for you concerning the mess you're in. Because if you're afflicted, then you pray. See, first of all, it's going to change you, because that's probably the reason for the mess you're in is because of what you've believed and what you've done, and maybe a position that you're in that needs to be changed. Prayer does not change God. Prayer changes you, and prayer changes things. So don't always be looking for somebody to pray the prayer of faith for you. Have some faith in your prayer. And the only way you're going to be able to do that is know what God said, make a decision that I'm going to believe what God said, I'm going to say what God said, and I'm going to pray what God said over my circumstance. Then you'll find out that that prayer will change things. It'll not change God, but it'll change you and things.
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1: We're talking about keys that are knowledge keys. In other words, when Jesus said to Peter, I'll give you the keys of the kingdom. In those days, when people went to school of higher learning, when they graduated, they gave them keys to hang on their belt. You could look at their belt and see how many keys they had. You could understand where they were educated and how far they'd gone. So it's knowledge of the kingdom. Jesus said, I'll give you the keys or the knowledge of the kingdom. And whatever you bind on earth will be bound in heaven. Whatever you loose on earth will be loosed in heaven. In other words, you have authority to bind things here on earth that are already bound out of heaven. You understand, Jesus is saying that the kingdom of God has come to the earth. It's set up in the hearts of men. At that time, you remember Jesus in the 17th chapter of Luke said, the kingdom of God cometh not with observation, but behold, the kingdom of God is within you. In other words, the kingdom of God is in the hearts of men right now. Now, it'll be set up in the New Jerusalem in the time to come, but it's no less powerful than the kingdom that will be set up in the New Jerusalem because we have access to the promises of God through kingdom principles. And it's through faith. It is through the law of faith. Jesus said it this way, all things are possible to him that believeth. Well, now that's pretty important, isn't it? All things are possible with God, we believe that, but all things are possible to him that believeth. You need this series called The Keys of the Kingdom, offer number 7303.
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0: Okay.
1: Andy, you did an excellent job of responding to him. I was told when I was a member of the Churches of Christ that the reason they do not use instrumental music is that you do not add and do not subtract from the Word of God. And I now, of course, know that that is not true.
0: Yeah.
1: However, one has preferences. Preference is not to listen to rock music, gospel rock, whatever they call it, which could be very loud and irritating and sometimes is badly performed as well. The same as badly sung a cappella music. But my question is, what about one's preferences for in worship? What can my approach be to that? My preference is not to listen to rock music in a church service.
0: Right. Well, that's also my preference. And it's not that I don't like rock music. I just don't find it to be worshipful. I don't mind listening to Christian rock music, or frankly, I'm not opposed to listening to some oldies, 60s and 70s rock. I don't spend much time doing it, but when I hear it, I kind of like it. But I don't find it worshipful, and therefore I don't care for a church that has a rock band leading worship. I mean, that's my taste. I'm not sure how many people in the congregation do find it worshipful. I will say that when I'm in churches that are playing this loud music, and I can't hear my own voice because the band is so loud, I just stop singing because I don't know the songs they're using, and secondly, I can't hear myself anyway, so what's the point? And I look around, and literally, two out of three, if not more, of the people in the congregation are also not singing. So I have to say I'm not alone in not finding it conducive to worship. Apparently, a lot of people find it not conducive to worship because they endure it for whatever, 15, 20 minutes before, and they're waiting for the sermon or something. Anyway, yeah, I understand your taste there. I like a cappella singing very much, but when they say that if you use instruments, you're adding to the Word of God, how so? The Bible actually tells us to sing the Psalms. Three times the New Testament tells us to, and the Old Testament, of course, has 150 Psalms. Some of them actually command us or exhort us to use musical instruments, loud musical instruments. There is such a thing as biblical basis for using instruments. So I've never understood how people could say, well, if you use instruments, you're adding to the Word of God. No, I'm actually just paying attention to the Word of God and trying to follow it. Anyway, thank you, brother. Veronica from Vancouver, B.C., we don't have much time. I'm sorry. I thought we had more than we do. We don't have enough to even take your call. Please call tomorrow. I'd like to talk to you. When the music starts playing, I have less than a minute to wind it up, and I thought we had another minute before the music would start. My mistake, and I apologize. It seems very rude of me to put you on and then hang up. But, yeah, I make mistakes. 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We've been doing for 29 years. Pretty soon I'm going to have to start saying 30 years. 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
3: And good morning, ladies and gentlemen. I'm Captain Abrams from the flight deck. We're currently cruising above Cedar Rapids at an altitude of 33,000 feet. And we've got...
4: Excuse me, Captain. First Officer Zucker here. But that's not Cedar Rapids we're flying over. That's Waterloo.
3: 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No. I know that's Cedar Rapids,
4: sir. Check the reading again. That's Waterloo.
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3: 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See the Dairy Dream on 5th and Maple? 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
4: 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Napoleon, the Waterloo National Bank.
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12: 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My guest in this repeat edition is Pastor Barry Stagner. We'll talk about his book, The Time of the Signs, on this edition of The Plumb Line. 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
12: 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On today's edition of The Plumb Line, I am very excited to be joined by Pastor Barry Stagner. He's the founding and senior pastor of Calvary Central Orange County in Southern California. And he's also a best-selling author on Bible prophecy, has a book that came out recently that I love the title of. It's The Time of the Signs. We always hear about the sign of the times, but this is The Time of the Signs, a chronology of Earth's final events, with a foreword by the great Amir Sarfati, whom I'm sure many of our listeners are familiar with. And so welcome to the broadcast, Barry. Love having you on here.
7: Thank you, Jay. It's a privilege to be with you.
12: Yeah, we're going to look at this really kind of cover to cover through this book, hitting some of the highlights. Obviously, we're not going to be able to touch on everything here, and that's why I encourage people right off the bat to pick up a copy of The Time of the Signs by my guest, Barry Stagner. And I want to begin, I guess, by what's going on in our world right now, because there is a lot of anxiety, certainly, from people. And I want to say to start that those whose faith is in Jesus Christ and who really have come to understand by His grace and by His Holy Spirit directing us, the time of the signs that you talk about here, ought not be surprised, I guess, to see what's going on in our world, and actually ought not be fearful either. In a sense, there's kind of an excitement or enthusiasm over things going on, isn't there?
7: Well, yeah, Jay, it's kind of an interesting contrast of experience that we're going through now. You know, we see the things going on. War, obviously, is always a very heart-wrenching, and watching the things that are happening before our eyes. But at the same time, as we look at these things through the lens of Scripture, we are on schedule for the end of the game here pretty soon. And the major transition from the church age to the 70th week of Daniel, I think, is upon us. So, you know, one thing I think, Jay, that you mentioned that we have to highlight is that it is a biblical necessity for Israel to take center stage for the things that are written in the tribulation, the book of Revelation, to take place. And we're watching this shift that really hit high gear back on October 7th when Israel was attacked by Hamas. There was a brief period, Jay, where, you know, the world was sympathetic toward Israel, but it didn't last long. Mm. And when Israel started responding, we saw a major shift toward a push toward what Zechariah 12:3 talks about, that Jerusalem becoming a burdensome stone to all nations. And that's what we're watching right before our eyes. The Bible, as it presents itself as being living and powerful, has proven itself to be so once again.
12: Mm, amen. Yeah, and I want to spend a fair amount of time discussing that in more detail. But before we do that, as I said, there is some excitement, enthusiasm for those who know Christ and who know the end of the story, who have studied the Scriptures and have asked the Holy Spirit to reveal an understanding, especially of Revelation and Daniel and many of the other books that we'll be talking about here from the Bible. And yet there is a great level of anxiety, especially for those who don't know and don't understand. And so let's start, if you would, Barry, with the hope of the gospel, because ultimately, if there's someone tuning in here and they just want to hear what you have to say about the chronology of Earth's final events, but they don't know Jesus Christ, this chronology is not going to be very pleasing to them. And so share with the one who needs to know Jesus Christ first, if you would.
7: Well, Jay, I think one of the most important statements of the many that Jesus made is that He is the way, the truth, and the life, and He is the means by which one can access the Father. And there is no other way. Acts 4:12 said, nor is there any other name under heaven by which we can be saved. This is the good news of the gospel, Jay. And, you know, what you said, I think, is so critically important, because 1 Corinthians 2:14 says that the natural man, a person who has not been born of the Spirit, cannot discern the things of God because they're spiritual in nature. And so when we listen to these things, we listen to them through the lens of the Bible and recognize we've been told all things beforehand. We've been given all things pertaining to life and godliness. So the person who is hearing these things and finds them to be frightening, I think needs to begin the journey where the rest of us did, and that is simply through being born again. And, you know, this is kind of an accusing term for many people. Now, why would we need to be born again? And even when Jesus presented that to Nicodemus in John chapter 3, a man who He himself dubbed as the teacher of Israel, He said, how can you not know this? This is the Bible's message. And going all the way back to creation, we note that in the beginning in the garden, when man fell, there was a separation that was created between man and God, and the fellowship that was once enjoyed in the garden was severed. You know, the devil tried to twist the words of God that the day you eat of the forbidden fruit, you will surely die. And Adam and Eve died spiritually. And this is what Jesus says about being born again and becoming one who is indwelt by the Holy Spirit. And, you know, there are a myriad of things that come with that, Jay, as you well know. The forgiveness of sins. He gives us His Holy Spirit, according to Ephesians 1:13, as a promise or a guarantee of our future inheritance. And your life changes. There's a freedom involved. You know, people look at Christians as living some kind of constricted life and void of pleasure. and all these other things, but nothing could be further from the truth. When the blood of Christ covers your

0: sin and the forgiveness you experience, and you are separated from your sin as far as the East is from the West, it's incomparable. There's nothing in life that compares to it, but it's where the journey must begin for everyone. And the Bible says that without the shedding of blood, there's no remission for sin. So we're all sinners. We've all lied. We've all done one of the things that violates God's commands. And so we are all in need of a Savior, and God has supplied one in the person of Christ. So it all starts for all of us with having been born again. And Jay, I'm sure you could give testimony to this too. I have never talked to one single person who ever said they regret giving their life to Christ. It doesn't mean that, you know, it's easy street all the way home. And there are trials and tribulations that we all encounter. We still live in a fallen world, but no one has ever regretted coming to the saving faith in Jesus Christ.
1: Amen. That is a great and beautiful point. And it is by grace through faith that we are born again, that we are saved, not through any works or anything that we can try to, you know, conjure up in ourselves, but it's by the grace of God through faith. Repent and believe, I guess, is a super short message that we're bringing here. So thank you so much for that, Pastor Barry. And as I do that, let me just speak for a moment briefly here to that friend in the listening audience who may be out there. I don't know who's all tuning in, flipping through the radio dial and picking this up. If this is applicable to you here in that you have not yet received Jesus Christ, you've not become born again, please reach out to me at this email address, theplumlineradio@gmail.com. Plum is P-L-U-M-B, theplumlineradio@gmail.com. We'll get connected. We can go over this more. I'd love to hear from you. And just realizing that I said, if this is applicable to you, that message Barry just shared there is applicable to all of us. We all need Jesus Christ. We're all sinners. But I guess the way I should put it is, if this is new to you or you've not taken that step yet to invite Jesus Christ to be your Lord and Savior, reach out to me at that email. You can reach out to me at that same email address for any reason. Share your thoughts, comments, questions about the broadcast, whatever. I'd be glad to hear from you at theplumlineradio@gmail.com. Before we dive back in to some more thoughts here and kind of work our way a bit through the Time of the Signs book, I wanted to mention one more thing in relationship to what you've just been sharing, Barry. And one of the reasons that as followers of Christ that we are instructed to study and learn about the end times and all the things that we're going to be talking here is for the very fact of what you just did. It's really a motivational factor. You can't possibly look at and read and study the things we're talking about without being motivated to reach the lost.
0: You know, Jay, I'm glad you brought that up, because as you mentioned Amir Sarfati earlier, as we travel the world together and speak at prophecy conferences, every time that we speak at a conference, no matter where it is, that's the ultimate goal. You don't see a lot of non-believers coming to a prophecy conference, but it does happen, and we do see people come to faith in Christ because they come out of curiosity and wind up going home with something they never expected, and that is the salvation of the Lord. But every time that we're together, anywhere in the world, there's always a major reminder to the believer, if there's anything that you take away from this, it's not just information, but desperation, a desperation for the lost and perishing around us. Jay, I believe with all my heart that we are living around people today who are going to go into the tribulation. So we need to let them know what's coming and to have a passion for them and to pray that they would come to faith in Christ and escape the things that are coming upon the whole world. And I think if there's ever been a time where the church ought to be more motivated to follow after the Great Commission, we're living in it. It's an unparalleled time of human history as we have, I believe, begun the march in earnest to the end of all things.
1: Amen. I certainly concur with that. Well, I'm going to take a break here a little bit earlier than I usually do because I want to dive back into Israel a bit in discussion that we kind of left off there just a few moments ago, and that's going to be a little bit more in-depth, I guess. And so let's go ahead and take our break here, and then we'll come back with my guest, Pastor Barry Stagner. The Time of the Signs is the book. And as we go to this break, let me ask those of you in the listening audience, please do say thank you to those businesses and ministries you hear from during the break, and do business with them if you can. They make it possible for this show to be on the radio in your area by helping to cover those significant airtime costs of having a show that airs all across the country. And so if you're thankful to hear it in your area, reach out and do business with those sponsors. Stay tuned for more.
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1: 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Thank you for joining me for The Plumb Line. I'm your host, Jay Rudolph. My guest, Pastor Barry Stagner, talking about his book, The Time of the Signs, A Chronology of Earth's Final Events. You're on The Plumb Line. And Pastor Barry's well known in the realm of biblical prophecy. And we're going to continue on kind of where we started here, brought up right away the situation in our world today, particularly in the Middle East and regarding what's been going on in Israel. And as you said, Barry, Israel is really, well, you call Israel God's timepiece in the very first chapter here. And so why don't I have you explain about the significance of Israel being reborn as a nation?
0: Well, Jay, when we look at what's going on in the world and recognize in a world where there are fallen nations warring against each other, and especially in antiquity, people groups taken captive of others, carried off and enslaved to the homeland of the conquering nation, you know, Israel was scattered amongst the nations of the world, and they never assimilated into other cultures. And I like to point out to anyone who may be listening, when's the last time you heard from a Hagrite or a Girgashite? You know, these people were conquered and they were carried away captive and they ceased to exist. But for almost 2,000 years, the people of Israel were scattered amongst the nations of the world. And God said he was going to bring them back. And I think one of the most important things, Jay, and especially in light of all the things that we're seeing happening on our college campuses around the country and around the world today, is to recognize what the Lord said in Ezekiel 36. You know, 37 is the vision of the dry bones, the picture of Israel being reborn as a nation. But that's preceded by what the Lord said in Ezekiel 36, 20-22. And he said to Israel, you are outside of your national homeland. And I'm paraphrasing, by the way. You are outside of your national homeland, and your presence outside of your homeland is profaning my name among the nations. He said, so I'm bringing you back, not for your sake, but for my name's sake, says the Lord. So the fact that Israel is back in the land, the Jews again have returned to their national homeland, given to them by unconditional and everlasting covenant by God himself, tells us that there is an advancement in the prophetic narrative that began back on May 14, 1948, as we've been watching these aliyahs from Jews from all over the world returning to their God-given homeland. So it's prophetic in nature, and I believe if we look at what was said in Daniel chapter 9, that there were 70 heptads, sets of 7 years determined, that means the carve out for Daniel's people and the holy city. And obviously, Daniel's people are the Jews, the holy city is Jerusalem, And then there's a breakdown given of these heptads, where there's 7 and then there's 62. And it speaks of the time period where the return from the Babylonian captivity took place, and Ezra and Nehemiah went back, rebuilt the city, rebuilt the temple. And then there was a time period from there until Messiah the Prince, which was 62 7-year periods, when Jesus rode into Jerusalem on the exact day that was predicted in Daniel. And from that point, there's been a span of time where now we're seeing a movement toward the 70th week of the final heptad or 7-year period of those prophesied in Daniel. So that's why I say Israel is God's timepiece, because we mark, you know, that period where the Babylonian captivity ended. Then we began to march chronologically up to the day the Messiah, the Prince, rode into Jerusalem, accepting public worship for the very first time, fulfilling Zechariah 9:9, coming in, riding on the foal of a donkey, and all the other things associated with that particular time, which began the Passion Week. And Jay, one of the interesting things, I think, about that transition from the time of the church age into the 70th week of Daniel is what Jesus mentioned in the Olivet Discourse about watching the fig tree bud once again. And if you look back to Jeremiah 8:13, you'll find that Israel is likened unto a fig tree with no fruit. And the day after the triumphal entry, according to Mark's gospel, two of the other gospels record the same thing, but only Mark gives a chronology and says on the next day or in the morning, Jesus encountered a fig tree knowing it wasn't a season for figs. And he looked at the tree and there was no fruit on the tree. And then he cursed the tree. And the very next day we're told that the disciples encountered that tree with Jesus on Tuesday of the Passion Week. And they said, look, Master, the tree that you cursed is dried up from the roots. And then the next day, Wednesday of the Passion Week, is when Jesus taught the Olivet Discourse. And that's where he said, learn this lesson from the fig tree. Well, Hosea 9:10 and Joel 1:7 both join with Jeremiah 8:13 and refer to Israel as a fig tree. So in the Olivet Discourse, Jesus said, when you see the fig tree tender and putting forth leaves, you know that summer is near. And he was making a word picture for any listening Jew would understand that the fig tree represents national Israel. So when national Israel becomes a nation once again and the people are brought back into the homeland, this is the approach of the final heptad, the 70th of the sevens. And May 1948, we're told that generation will not pass away until all these things take place. So I think what we're seeing is of unparalleled significance as far as prophetic fulfillment in the day in which we live.
1: Amen. I really appreciate that insight there. And so then what we're seeing now, and you brought this up right near the head of the broadcast here in Israel with Hamas attacking, how does this fit into the whole picture, I guess?
0: Well, you know, that's been one of the primary questions of late. And, you know, we don't really see any mention of Palestinian-Israel war or Hezbollah-Israel war. But what we are seeing that is unquestionably prophetic in nature is this movement toward a hatred for the Jews. And anti-Semitism is on the rise all over the world. We see our very misinformed college students all over the globe. You know, interesting, they're saying, Jay, and I know you've seen this, we are Hamas. And what they, I think, don't understand is that Hamas is the Hebrew word for violence. And they are protesting against the violence by saying we are violence. And we've just got an uninformed, huge community around the world who have an animosity and anti-Semitism toward Israel because of the things they're hearing through much of the liberal media and the propaganda machine that's being controlled by Iran and Turkey and these other countries. Mm-hmm. And so, you know, we're watching Bible prophecy move forward. And I personally believe that we have reached the point of no return. You know, we've seen in 1991, when the Gulf War started and the churches were packed because there was war in the Middle East. And, you know, then we saw things kind of slow down and, you know, people were wondering, okay, is this going to move us toward the Ezekiel War scenario? And things didn't happen. So there's been an ebb and flow of prophecy and things that were indications that were at least drawing our attention back to the book to pay attention to Israel becoming the world's focal point, even in a negative sense. But I don't think we're in an ebb and flow place right now. I don't think things are going to pause. I think they're moving toward their prophesied end.
1: Well, and we can certainly say the God of this

0: age has blinded the minds of these unbelievers. That's really a good verse or good description, I guess, to tell us what's going on with all this anti-Semitism, isn't it?
1: Yeah, it really is. It doesn't make any sense other than in the spiritual realm, as you mentioned, because, you know, Israel has every right to defend itself. Any other nation would. Somebody come creeping in and kill 1,200 Americans, there's going to be a response. And, you know, Jay, I think just looking back at some of the things that we've all known historically that have happened in previous wars, atomic bombs and things of that nature, and why is Israel not allowed to respond? And why are the horrific collateral consequences that nobody wants, including the Jews, why are they putting Israel in the category of people's mindset today where they're just evil? And, you know, from the river to the sea, Palestine must be free. Well, that's because the devil is behind it, and he is seeking the destruction of Israel. And this is prophetic in nature, and we are privileged to live in a time where we're seeing the Bible becoming more and more visible than the previous, really, two millennia before us. Now, here you've got these prophecies like in Ezekiel 37, where generations of Christians, millions and millions of Christians, thought, what's this Ezekiel 37 thing all about? How is this ever going to happen? The Jews are scattered all over the world. How are they going to come back into the national homeland? And yet, here they are. And Israel is going to be 76. And, you know, the generation that sees Israel bud and become tender and put forth leaves is going to be a generation that sees all of the content of the Olivet Discourse fulfilled.
0: Yeah. Well, I'm glad you brought up Ezekiel 37, because I want to take a look at your thoughts on chapters 38 and 39, which you mentioned in the book. But we'll have to do that in the next edition here, as we're out of time already. The time flies by. So I'm thankful that we've got another portion to cover on this. And I invite all the friends in the listening audience to tune in for the next edition of The Plumb Line, when my guest, Barry Stagner, a pastor in Southern California with Calvary Central OC, will be rejoining me to discuss The Time of the Signs, one of his latest books. So join me for the next edition of The Plumb Line. I want to share a couple things here as we wrap up, though. 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
12: This side of eternity, you're not going to know what it is you've done, but I guarantee you, I know, because this is biblical. Again, we're going to have people running up to us on the other side saying, you know, you don't know this, but you did this for me. And that's the holy work that we're doing. The bond between Christians and Jews saying, you know what? We're going to make sure these Jewish, beautiful souls in Ukraine know that there's a God who still loves them.
13: Amen.
12: There's people in America, Christians, who are reaching out and saying, we want you to have hope and a life renewed.
13: Hallelujah.
14: Welcome to this special Bless Israel program titled Aliyah, Fulfilling Biblical Prophecy in the Midst of War and Anti-Semitism, brought to you by the International Fellowship of Christians and Jews. Yonah and Mikhail Benichou and their four children lived in Marseille, France, a loving Jewish family who experienced firsthand the vile hatred of anti-Semitism just for being Jewish. This is their story.
15: The Jewish atmosphere in France and the treatment of Jewish families was deteriorating. Yona explained that people usually think of anti-Semitism against Jews as something dark and violent, but anti-Semitism is also expressed in much more devious ways. Yona describes the fear of walking around the streets in Marseille.
16: We felt threatened if we walked around, and so we tried to hide our Jewish appearance when we were outside because of the anti-Semitism and harassment of Jews. The feeling we got from the French government was that we have to worry about ourselves and no one will protect us or fight for us.
15: Yona and Mikhail and their family would not go out to the streets unless they really had to in order to get from place to place. Mikhail said to me,
17: since October 7, the situation is deteriorating. The danger is even greater. There are more and more Muslims in the city and the Jewish community feels unprotected. They look at us all the time and make comments like, they are still here? Why is it still here? They need to go.
15: Yona described a scene that troubled me.
16: 2 weeks ago, two Arabs spat at me in the street. Mikhail and I and our four children were walking down a street, and we were in the area near the rugby stadium. The rugby game had just ended, and there was a large crowd starting to come out of the stadium. A group of people saw us and started spitting in our direction. I was in shock from what happened. I didn't know how to react. So many people saw what happened and no one even tried to help us. They all just ignored us and continued to walk. One man came up to me and said, just keep walking, better not say anything because it could end in murder. It was then that we decided to leave France and make Aliyah to Israel. We are taking the children and our suitcases, and we are leaving to go where we can live and feel secure. Israel is our home, and we do not have to hide our Jewishness there.
15: On October 31st, 2023, Yona and Mikhail and their four children, David, age 14, Rebecca, age 11, Yoel, age 7, and Ava, age 2, made Aliyah to Israel thanks to Christian donors who helped support a special fellowship freedom flight from Marseille, France, landing in Tel Aviv, Israel. Mikael tells us that since he and his family arrived in Israel, the anxiety and fear that were a daily part of their lives has disappeared.
17: There is still a war taking place, and we already had two sirens here in Beit Shemesh. But right now, we are not sorry that we came.

0: to Israel during this time. We feel much more secure here than in France.
1: Yonah and Mikael want to thank the International Fellowship of Christians and Jews and the contributions from Christians who made this possible for their family.
0: The fellowship helped us plan our Aliyah. They purchased our tickets and they are helping us with adjustments to Israel. We came to an empty apartment and didn't know how we would handle the expenses of buying the necessary furniture for the house. Thanks to the fellowship, we received assistance to buy a closet and bed for our children. I don't know how we would gotten along without this help. Thanks to the fellowship, we are being surrounded by love and concern. Thank you.
2: You're listening to a special Bless Israel program titled Aliyah, Fulfilling Biblical Prophecy in the Midst of War and Antisemitism, brought to you by the International Fellowship of Christians and Jews. Today, we're witnessing the rise of antisemitism around the world like never before. The good news is that every Jewish family, like Yonah and Mikael's, who wants desperately to escape the forces of antisemitism today, can know that there is a home, there is a shalom in Israel, the Promised Land. But for many poor, elderly Jews, their dream of making Aliyah one day and coming home to Israel is extremely difficult, if not impossible. Many, especially in war-torn areas like Ukraine, have absolutely no money, no bank accounts, and little hope for a job. Many have lost their homes and livelihood because of this ongoing war. 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But you can change all of that today. 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
3: Hello, my name is Darcy from Turlock, California. I give to the International Fellowship for Christians and Jews, first because God has blessed me in more ways than I deserve. It truly breaks my heart to see the suffering that Jews have endured. In Genesis 12, verse 3, God says, "I will bless those who bless you, Israel. All people on earth will be blessed through you." Our money is not ours. It belongs to God. It's merely a tool that God gives us, and we are expected to use it wisely. And one way to use it wisely is giving to International Fellowship. It amazes me how much has been donated and the stories of restoration and hope that have been provided through the ministry. The Bible also says in 2 Corinthians 9, 6-8, that each of you should give what you have decided in your heart, not reluctantly or under compulsion. God loves the cheerful giver, and God is able to bless you abundantly so that in all things and all times, having all that you need will abound in every good work.
2: In Ezekiel chapter 36, God says, "For I will take you out of the nations, I will gather you from all the countries and bring you back into your own land." 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Bishop Paul Lanier is Chairman Emeritus of the U.S. Board for the Fellowship. In 2022, Bishop Lanier traveled to Israel to welcome a flight of Jewish children, orphans living in poverty, and rescued out of war-torn Ukraine, thanks to Christians who donated $35 to help make this special Emergency Ukraine Aliyah flight possible. Let's take you there as Bishop Lanier describes this remarkable scene.
4: I'm at the airport right now, Ben-Gurion Airport. There is a flight that has come in from Ukraine. Special children. You won't see grown men. You won't see husbands or fathers, because the men of Ukraine have been forced to stay and to fight against resistance and aggression. In a matter of moments, precious children, orphans, we're getting off of this plane that you sponsored. You have purchased these tickets for children from Ukraine to be able to come to this airport for the first time and make Aliyah. Only heaven knows all that these precious children have seen and suffered too much in this life. The International Fellowship of Christians and Jews was able to secure passage. And you, the fellowship, men and women, faithful, lovers of God and lovers of Israel, you are the reason these precious children are sitting on this plane now. You know what your Bible says about the end times, and how remarkable and important it is that Jews are able to come home. It is our God who has made this possible. We are seeing the fulfillment of prophecy when more and more Jews are coming home from around the world. God has a way of using crises to fulfill his perfect will. What the enemy means for evil, God will turn for good. It is the Lord who does this. Fulfilled prophecy. The children are coming home.
2: President and global CEO of the Fellowship, Yael Eckstein.
5: Anti-Semitism isn't new. There's always been anti-Semitism. And it's a miracle that we're still here today to even tell that story. But what's awesome, that specifically the rise in anti-Semitism all around the world today reminds me, is that we are living in historic times for two reasons. First of all, we have the state of Israel, God's promised land, the only country in the world that has a prime minister, a government, an army who has one concern: to protect the Jewish people. And the second thing that's historic is that for the first time in history, we're not alone. The Jewish people are not alone. We have millions of Christians who are standing with Israel, often even stronger than the Jewish community, which is upside down, absurd, but it's amazing. These Judeo-Christian values that America was founded on are coming to life. Israel and America are the greatest allies, but it's not just political anymore. It's personal. Christians who are raising their voice against their own congresspeople to say, we don't agree with your anti-Semitism. I don't think that's ever been done before. And so I have hope. I have hope.
2: God's promise to his chosen people is to bring them back to Israel. Even at time of war, God's covenant promise remains to bring them home to the promised land. With one phone call, you can partner with the International Fellowship of Christians and Jews and help fulfill biblical prophecy today, right where you are. $35 rescues a poor Jew out of a life of persecution and anti-Semitism and changes forever the life of a widow, an orphan boy or girl, or an elderly Holocaust survivor. A friendly fellowship phone operator is standing by, waiting for your call. 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You're listening to a special Bless Israel program titled Aliyah, Fulfilling Biblical Prophecy in the Midst of War and Anti-Semitism. Today, the fellowship has helped bring home more than 770,000 Jews to their biblical homeland. President and global CEO of the fellowship, Yael Eckstein, remembers how it all started.
6: My father discovered, he was a young rabbi, that there are Christians that love Israel. And he said, how could the Jewish people not know about this? Suddenly, there are millions of Christians here praying for us, loving us. We need to connect the two. And so we started the fellowship originally as just an interfaith dialogue organization, not doing any projects, but just talking, because that's the first step to building a new relationship after 2,000 years, to start talking and finding where we are so alike, the values that we share, the God that we love. And so that's when all of these Christian leaders came and said, well, we want to be part of this. This is prophetic. Jews from the biblical land of the north are coming home to Israel, and God even called us directly to do it on the shoulders of the Gentiles, he said. And that's how On Wings of Eagles began. And since that day, praise God, the stories of the people that are landing in Israel on these flights, it's unreal. There was one Jewish man who was kidnapped by the separatists. He was held for a month and a half, beaten, and then he passed out, and he woke up in the middle of Ukraine, in the middle of a field, didn't know what to do, got in touch with the fellowship, and within a month he was in Israel. We had another story of a woman who called us from her house in eastern Ukraine and said, my house was hit by a shell. I live with my father and I care for my children. My father was in the kitchen when a shell hit the kitchen. I'm living here with my children and I have nowhere to turn to. Because these are war zones. You can't just go out and ask for help. Everyone's in the same situation. And the fellowship, again, within 3 weeks, she was in Israel, rescued her and her children, brought them to a refugee center, and 3 weeks later landed in Israel.
2: Jews have waited for this moment in history. They are looking to God for their rescue. God is looking to us, Christians, to be his agents, his representatives of prophetic biblical fulfillment, to help his chosen people out of persecution and anti-Semitism for such a time as this. Would you like to help one of God's chosen today? You can do that right where you are with one phone call. 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President and global CEO of the fellowship, Yael Eckstein, talked with KKLA Los Angeles radio personality David James about saving Jewish lives through the fulfillment of biblical prophecy.
6: Right now, the Christian community is returning to their roots, and those roots are the Jewish people. Jesus was Jewish. He studied the Torah. There is hope for your future, said the Lord, and the children will return to their own land. We have the ability now, together, Christians and Jews, to bring biblical prophecy to fruition. Giving charity is an investment. We have to create vessels. We can't just pray to God and then close ourselves up to blessings. We have to create vessels to receive God's light, to receive God's blessings. And this is not only an investment for our future and for ourselves.
7: Yes.
6: But imagine this one-time gift. You're not going to feel it in 5 years. But in 5 years, that person that you brought to Israel will still be living in Israel. Maybe they'll have children. Maybe your investment will turn into generations of Jewish people living on the land.
7: This is legacy building.
6: This is legacy building.
7: It's what it is.
6: Yeah.
7: We should just be so in step with the Jewish people because Jesus, he himself was Jewish, his disciples Jewish. I mean, the whole

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The Jewish people are our best friends, just period, end of story, because Jesus himself was Jewish. And I mean, the intimacy of this investment is, when we think about it, absolutely extraordinary.

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1: 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At the National Religious Broadcasters Convention in Dallas, Texas, the fellowship's Caleb Burrows and Gadi Takeman Dan spoke with Israeli Navy Captain Guy Barak.
2: So the Israel Society, many of the families been displaced, both from the Gaza envelope, so those cities and towns around the Gaza Strip in Israel. By the way, we found Hezbollah plans to conquer the Galil, and we found many of their capabilities, which we destroyed during the last couple of months, that we might face an October 7 from the north.
3: Captain Barak, thank you for sharing this. As a fellow Israeli, I think that October 7th is an open wound for all of us, and you being here speaking with us is significant and important in this incredible convention with so many Christian supporters. We at the fellowship are supporting the IDF soldiers and to continue to defend the borders of Israel. Can you share with me how do you personally see the support that IDF receives during this conflict?
2: So support we are getting mostly is through FIDF, the Friends of the Israeli Defense Forces, that actually in direct communication with the Israeli Ministry of Defense and the IDF, and knows exactly what our needs from us. That means that everything that goes through them is actually what we need because we ask for it.
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11: And while it's true, Matthew 24:36 says, no man knows the day or the hour of Christ's return, as we're going to see in Jesus' words today, we are still to be observant of the signs around us that are pointing to His soon and certain return. 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
4: Welcome to Pathway to Victory with author and pastor, Dr. Robert Jeffress. When Jesus ascended into heaven, the disciples assumed that He would return shortly after. But 2,000 years later, we're still waiting for Jesus to appear. Today on Pathway to Victory, Dr. Robert Jeffress looks at 3 biblical signals of Christ's return and considers the implications for our lives. But first, let's take a moment to hear some important ministry updates.
10: Thanks, David, and welcome again to Pathway to Victory. Just before we get started, I'm inviting you to join me and Amy on the 2027 Pathway to Victory Journeys of Paul Mediterranean Cruise. One of the things I want you to know about this vacation is that we've been very intentional about how we've planned it. The dates are May 14th through the 23rd, 2027, and we've struck the right balance between meaningful exploration and genuine downtime. We'll walk ancient Thessaloniki and Ephesus, sail to Santorini and Mykonos, and open God's Word together every single day. And since the best cabins fill up fast, now's the ideal time to reserve your spot and choose the accommodations that are right for you. All the details are at ptv.org. And then, time is running short to request the exclusive book we published for you at Pathway to Victory. It's not a long book. It's more like a personal journal. My book is called Seven Lessons from My 70 Years. And it's the perfect thing to place in the hands of a child or grandchild you love. A little inheritance of faith they'll carry long after you're gone. I'd be glad to send you a copy to your home when you give a generous gift to support the ministry of Pathway to Victory. Okay, let's turn in our Bibles to Luke chapter 17. Luke was a doctor, and he offers tremendous detail about the life and ministry of Jesus. I titled today's message, Signs of the Times.
11: I have a friend who has a saying. He says, to a hammer, everything looks like a nail. And I know what he's saying. All of us tend to look at circumstances in our life or in the world through a unique set of lens, a lens that has been crafted by our own personal experience and perhaps by our own theology. To a hammer, everything looks like a nail. To those of us who believe what the Bible says about the return of Jesus Christ and the events that will precede that return, well, that determines how we look at world events. To a premillennialist, every world event looks like a sign of the second coming of Jesus. And while it's true, Matthew 24:36 says, no man knows the day or the hour of Christ's return, as we're going to see in Jesus' words today, we are still to be observant of the signs around us that are pointing to his soon and certain return. And we are to live our lives in light of his coming. That's the theme of the passage we're going to look at today. If you have your Bibles, turn to Luke chapter 17 as we talk about the signs of the times. And in verses 1 through 19, you find five simple exhortations of how we should be living our lives in these last days. First of all, he says we are to be careful in how we live. Look at verses 1 and 2. And Jesus said to his disciples, it is inevitable that stumbling blocks should come, but woe to him through whom they come. It would be better for him if a millstone were hung around his neck and he were thrown into the sea than he should cause one of these little ones to stumble. In light of Christ's return, secondly, Jesus says, be forgiving. Look at verses 3 and 4. Be on your guard. If your brother sins, rebuke him. And if he repents, forgive him. And if he sins against you seven times a day, saying, I repent, forgive him. Why are we to forgive? Certainly because of what it does for us. You know, unforgiveness, bitterness is like an acid. The only thing it damages is the container in which it's found. But an even greater reason to forgive is God conditions his forgiveness of us on our willingness to forgive others. Remember what Jesus said in Matthew 6, 14 and 15? For if you forgive men for their transgressions, your heavenly Father will also forgive you. But if you do not forgive men, then your Father will not forgive your transgressions. Doesn't get much plainer than that, does it? Jesus says, be forgiving. Thirdly, he says, be believing. Look at verses 5 and 6. And the apostles said to the Lord, increase our faith. And the Lord said, if you have had a faith like a mustard seed, you would say to this mulberry tree, be uprooted and be planted in the sea, and it would obey you. A lot of people think that the key to effective faith is having a lot of it. But you know what the key is to effective praying? It's not the quantity of faith, it's the object of your faith. You know, Jesus said, it doesn't matter how much faith you have. You can have faith so small, it's like one of the tiniest seeds in nature, the mustard seed. But if you have just a tiny sliver of faith and it's placed in the right thing, the will of God, you can move mountains, you can uproot trees. Be believing in these last days, Jesus says. Fourth, be obedient. Now, these verses, they're very unusual. Look at verses 7 to 10. But which of you

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7: One of our boys said from the back seat of the van, "I wish Dad would mess up more." I will tell you, that was a wake-up call to me, because I thought, this boy actually thinks that his dad has got his life all sorted out and that he really hardly messes up at all. I have got to change that perception.
8: Welcome to Open the Bible with Pastor Colin Smith. And Colin, I think a lot of parents would hope that their kids would hold them in such high esteem. Why is it that you want that perception to change?
9: Well, first, because it's not true.
8: Okay.
9: And I certainly started after that, after my son in middle school said that from the back of the van, I started making a regular habit of saying to him, "Hey, your dad just messed up again." He's very tired of hearing that nowadays, by the way. But here's the reality. Who will be drawn to Jesus Christ apart from an awareness that we are all messed up inside? There isn't a single person in this fallen world that's some kind of a paragon of virtue. And I think it's really important for us as parents to be able to communicate effectively to our children, and especially in their teenage years when they're thinking about these things, that we're not setting ourselves before them as some kind of example of virtue, but rather as those who know that we depend upon the grace of God and are seeking the help of God in pursuing the life to which he calls us. Only then are children going to see that they also have a need and that there is a Savior who is able to meet that need.
8: That's such an important thing to bring out. And as you began to do that, did you notice a difference?
9: Well, I think my son knows that he messes up too, and I'm very, very thankful that both of our boys love Christ.
8: Yeah. Well, let's get into our message today. This is from Ephesians chapter 2 as we continue. The heart wants what it wants. Here's Pastor Colin.
7: Now, what are the cravings of the sinful nature? Well, let me just give you 10 quickly, randomly chosen examples, and you could double the list, I think, very, very quickly. But just to give you the idea, when you are blessed, the sinful nature produces pride. Hey, look what I did. When other people are blessed, the sinful nature produces envy. Why them and not me? When you do good, the sinful nature produces self-righteousness. When you do wrong, the sinful nature goes into denial. Oh, wasn't my fault. No, you've got to understand. When you suffer, you will find that the sinful nature produces within you self-pity. And you have to deal with that. When you don't get what you want, the sinful nature will get irritable, it will get frustrated and get angry. When your work is not appreciated, or what you do is not recognized by others, the sinful nature will get resentful. When you're in a conflict, the sinful nature will tell you how absolutely right you are at every point and will fill you with self-justification. When you hear about the love of God, the sinful nature will produce unbelief. It will produce this sense of, no, that can't be right, that can't be true, yes, but. That's what the sinful nature does then. And when you hear what the Bible says about sin, the sinful nature produces evasion, dodges and weaves. I tell you, the sinful nature is at the height of its production during the preaching of the Word of God. It will dodge and it will weave to make sure as far as is possible that nothing lands on you. And nothing comes into you so that you would go out as you came in, never having truly encountered God. And then here's my second practical description. The cravings of your sinful nature will find expression in your thoughts and in your desires. Notice how that's made very, very clear in this verse. Gratifying the cravings of our sinful nature and following its desires and its thoughts. Now, I have a quotation that I want to give to you that speaks about sins in the thoughts and in the imagination and in the desires probably more powerfully than any other quotation that I have read on this subject. Here's what's fascinating to me about it. I'm going to quote to you from a Scottish pastor by the name of Thomas Boston, who describes so perceptively how the imagination enables the sinner to indulge the cravings of his heart. And all of us know what he's talking about. Here's the fascinating thing. The quotation that I'm going to read to you, he wrote in 1729, which is long before the internet, long before the television, and more than a century before the invention of the camera. So when we think about the battles that we experience in terms of sins of the imagination, and we say, well, the problem, of course, is all out there. You know, we live in this media-saturated culture and all these images that we're bombarded with and poor us and so forth. Boston, writing in 1729, lived before any of that. And what's so fascinating is that he describes as if he was writing last week what all of us experience, which makes the point, you see, that the problem... Well, I know there's all kinds of problems out there, but the real place where the problem exists is in here, which is what Paul is saying in Ephesians. So listen to Boston. The sinful mind supplies the lack of real objects to the corrupt heart, so that it may make sinners happy, at least in the imaginary enjoyment of their lusts. The corrupt heart feeds itself with imagination sins. The unclean person is filled with speculative impurities. The covetous man fills his heart with the world, even though he cannot get his hands on it. The malicious person fills his mind with acts of revenge. And the envious man beholds with satisfaction his neighbor laid low. He's saying all of this goes on in the human mind, the imagination. He says every lust finds the corrupt imagination to be a friend to it in time of need. And he adds finally, this the heart does not only when people are awake, but sometimes even when they are asleep, whereby it comes to pass that those sins are acted in dreams which their hearts pant after when they are awake. Everybody here knows exactly what he's talking about, and that's the struggle of the human heart in 1729. What's changed? The title for today's message is a quip from Woody Allen, "The Heart Wants What It Wants." Woody Allen said this in 1992 when he had been living with a woman for some years, and then he left her to take up with her daughter. And even the secular world was at least surprised by that and asked the question why he would do that. And when he was asked that question, Woody Allen came up with this comment, "The heart wants what it wants." And friends, that is exactly the teaching of Ephesians chapter 2 and verse 3. That's exactly what it's saying. The heart wants what it wants. So, all of us are going to have to make, and it will have to be made on a daily and a continuing basis, a choice as to how we will live. And the choice you make about how you live will be a direct reflection about what you most deeply believe regarding the condition of your own heart. If you believe that your heart is good, if that at the deepest level is what you continue to believe, you will follow the inclination of your heart and you will live on impulse just as Woody Allen did. But if you believe what we are learning from the Bible today, you will learn to distrust your own heart. And so the next time someone says to you, "Oh, follow your heart," doesn't that phrase sound so wonderfully pious? Follow your heart. You'll say, "Wait a minute, follow my heart? This heart was born in the likeness of Adam. If I follow my heart, it may lead me into all kinds of sin and folly. I need to follow the word and check what is in my heart against it and put what is in my heart under it and let it be the judge of my heart. Otherwise, I will drive myself to a wreck."
8: 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Now we're going to pause here, but we'll get back to the message in just a moment. Well, Open the Bible depends on your generosity to bring you Pastor Colin's teaching each day. And as you give a gift of any amount this month, we want to say thank you by sending you a copy of Lincoln's Daily Devotional. And Colin, who is this book for?
9: Well, I think it's for anyone who really loves the Word of God, but especially, I think, for anyone who's looking for something fresh or anyone who's looking for something really short. This little devotional that was actually used by Abraham Lincoln himself simply offers a verse of Scripture for every day. They're organized by themes, a different theme each month. They go through the experience of a Christian believer in the various parts of life that we go through. And it gives to us just a verse that you can meditate on. So if you're looking for something really short, just to pop a verse of Scripture into your mind each day, then this book does it very simply, very wonderfully, does it from the old King James Version, of course. And I think, too, for someone who feels, I just want to do something fresh and different, you know, I find it helpful to change up what I'm doing in my own devotional life, to move from one thing to another, one part of Scripture to another, to use different books and devotionals and aids at different times. And here's something that might just be fresh for someone today. A verse of Scripture each day from Abraham Lincoln's devotional that will help you to meditate on the Word of God, take in its truth, and live in its beauty and in its power.
8: Well, we want to send you a copy of Lincoln's Daily Devotional as our way of saying thank you for your financial support this month. 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Let's get back to the message. Here's Pastor Colin.
7: A few weeks ago, I met with some of our pastors to talk about this series. It's one of the great joys of my life to gather with the guys in different groups at different times and just for us to talk about the Scriptures and for me to benefit from some of their insights.

sites. One of our pastors said, you know, Colin, he said, this series is going to be important because many of our people are reading the Bible, but they do not really believe what it says about sin. The default position in middle-class suburban evangelicalism is that we're basically good. Then Josh Newton, who's our youth pastor at Barrington, said to me, Pastor Colin, do you know the song by Lady Gaga called Born This Way? He said, students at middle school and high school believe what that says. So I said, well, can you get the words and email them to me? He had his cell phone. He said, I just did. It's another world, isn't it? Let me read the words to you. My mama told me when I was young, we're all born superstars. There's nothing wrong with loving who you are, she said, because he made you perfect, babe. So hold your head up, girl, and you'll go far. Listen to me when I say, I'm beautiful in my way. Because God makes no mistakes. I'm on the right track, baby. I was born this way. Don't hide yourself in regret. Just love yourself and you're set. I'm on the right track, baby. I was born this way. Let me say this word from a deep place in my own heart to all parents today. You may not allow your son or your daughter to watch or listen to Lady Gaga, but could it be that you are unwittingly teaching your children exactly what she is saying? We live in an affirming culture that gives us the idea that the best thing we can do for our children is to constantly tell them how good they are. And here's the problem, and I choose my word very carefully. That is the most damning thing you could tell your children. And here's why. If nothing in your child is broken, what is there in your child to redeem? How will your child ever see his or her need of a redeemer if you keep telling him or her how good and how great they really are? You say, are you suggesting that I start telling my child that he or she is a little sinner? And I say to you, no. I'm suggesting that you start by telling your son or your daughter that you are a big sinner. I'm serious. Let me tell you about my aha moment on this. When our boys were in middle school, we were driving together in the van. We were heading up to Door County, the end of the year. We had a couple of days break and we were bringing in the new year up there together. So we have a five-hour trip or whatever it is, and as often happened in our family, we managed to get into a good and an interesting conversation. And we got going on this thing. It's going to be New Year in 2 days, and so let's all come up with ideas about one thing that each of us could change in the new year. What would you want that would be different from each of us? And we all had a free opportunity to throw in our suggestions. Well, it went round the family, and you know, that the suggestions for Dad are always going to come last, and finally, the moment comes. Okay, what do we want Dad to change? And one of our boys said from the back seat of the van, I wish Dad would mess up more. I wish Dad would mess up more. I will tell you, that was a wake-up call to me. Because I thought, this boy actually thinks that his dad has got his life all sorted out and that he really hardly messes up at all. I have got to change that perception.

Otherwise, he will never be drawn to Christ. How could he be? So I started a new habit called confessing the

0: So sometimes it was with great humor. But I will tell you, as they grew in middle school and then began to develop and through their high school years, more privately and one-on-one, there were repeated and very real moments with genuine sadness, and on a couple of occasions with tears, of saying, "Son, you need to know how much your dad right now needs a Savior." What are you teaching your children? Are you helping them realistically as they grow up to understand the mystery of sin in their life? Because they're battling all the same things that you are. Why don't you come clean with them? Why don't you get real with them? Are you helping your children to understand the mystery of sin that is in them? Or are you actively blinding their minds to the gospel by drip-feeding them the false gospel of self-esteem? I have a great burden, as you can tell, on my heart today that in too many of our homes, we may actually be undercutting the credibility of the gospel by drip-feeding the false gospel of self-esteem. Now, nearly through, I just want to tell you this, that my mama didn't tell me when I was young that we are all born superstars. And I'm very thankful for it. My mama loved me greatly and still does, and I'm so grateful for her and her godly influence in my life. But with apologies to Lady Gaga, I have rewritten her song. And with this we end, because this is my story, and it's polar opposite of what the vast majority of students are believing today. My mama told me when I was young, we are all born sinners. There's everything wrong with loving who you are, she said, because you're far from perfect, babe. So bow your head down, boy, and you'll go far. Listen to me when I say, become beautiful in God's way. Because God makes no mistakes. You're on the wrong track, baby. You were born that way. Draw near to God in regret. Seek faith in Christ, then you'll be set. You're on the wrong track, baby. You were born this way. And I ask you, for the good of your own soul and for the good of your extended family, what do you most deeply believe today? Do you believe the word of God, or do you believe the words of Gaga? Because if nothing in you is broken, there's nothing in you to redeem. And if you can see nothing in you to redeem, then as long as that is the case, you will never come to Christ, and then you will die in your sins. But if you see today that you are a sinner by nature and by practice, and you believe the word of God, then I say to you, there is a Redeemer today to whom you can come, Jesus Christ, the righteous one, and he is ready to receive you and to walk with you, and he will change you, and there is hope for every person in him today.
1: 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Colin, I suspect that we may have some parents listening today who are caught a little off guard by your advice to tell our kids that we're big sinners.
2: Yeah, you know, and I remember when I gave this message, getting some reaction along these lines, some folks who wanted to say, well, you know, I'm righteous in Christ, as if belonging to Christ meant that it was no longer true that I am a sinner. And that surely is to move beyond what we're told in the New Testament. If we say that we are without sin, we deceive ourselves and the truth is not in us. So it's a marvelous thing to be clothed in the righteousness of Christ and to know that God does not count your sins against you. But there's a big difference between saying God does not count my sins against me and saying I no longer have any sins that could be counted against me. It's his grace and his mercy that puts me in that position. So we want to be authentic believers, not the kind of parents who are kidding our kids along by this

0: sense of sort of righteousness, and you've got to be a righteous person as I'm a righteous person. What that does is it puts me at the center, and that displaces Christ. That's the worst kind of idolatry. And I don't want to be pointing my kids to myself. I want to be pointing my kids and my grandchildren to Christ,
1: yeah,
0: and to say, I need him, and I need him because of my many sins and my many failings. And I am not yet the person that I want to be, and you need him too. And by his grace, he will not count your sins against you. And by his Spirit, you will be put in a position where you're able to grow in the likeness of Jesus.
1: Well, thank you, Colin. I think it's really helpful for those of us who are raising kids or maybe grandkids to think about sharing with our kids in that way. Well, you're listening to Open the Bible with Pastor Colin Smith. 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
5: But never happens. And no amount of time is okay to leave your child in a car by themselves.